0: And I finally they decided, no, this is not the guy.
1: That another story for another day. Right now we go to Mother Angelica and what is faith?
2: So we have another call. Hello?
3: Hello.
2: Hi, where are you from?
3: Texarkana, Texas.
2: What is your question?
3: I wanted to know, what is faith?
2: What is faith?
3: Uh-huh.
2: Well, let's go to Hebrews here. I can tell you a little bit about faith. There's the intellectual assent to faith, which allows you to believe all of the doctrines of the church. It allows you to understand exactly what the church believes and asks us to believe. See? Faith is that invisible reality. See? That we cling to without having seen it. It's a certainty, a certain awareness of the truths. That's what it says in Hebrews, of the truth of the faith and the existence of God in the salvation given to me by Jesus, in the love and maternity of Mary, in the sacraments. I don't believe because I feel it, huh? I don't believe because I know I understand it all. But there's something in the heart. And some people have it and some people don't. Did you ever meet somebody who doesn't have any faith, huh? And don't you wonder about it? You say, why? It's so easy. Why can't they catch on? Why don't they believe? Well, they can't. They don't see that invisible reality. Wherever you are tonight, do you want to know that God is with you? I don't know whether you're in your bedroom, your living room, you're in somebody else's house listening, but the very Lord God, Father, Son, and Holy Spirit is in that very place you're in. And if you shut off your radio and all the noise, and you listen for a moment, you will know the presence of God. You will understand His awesome, wondrous presence. It isn't something you can explain almost, because it's something you know. So many people ask me about my vocation. Been not a long time. I can't explain it though, you know? You just know you have it. And faith isn't something you can always explain fully, but it's that certainty and that invisible reality. On an intellectual basis, it's an assent to truth. It's an assent to truth that Jesus was here, He was born of the Virgin Mary, the Holy Spirit, He came, He lived among us, He died for us, He rose. At the right hand of the Father, He shall come again. We believe. You see, that's faith. Then there's everyday faith, you know? That's a kind of the hardest, don't you think? Huh? What do I do now, Lord? See, that's kind of... Everybody thinks I'm a woman of faith. You think that? Yeah? One time I said that at a conference I was at. I said I took a lot of Maalox. And this woman came up to me after the conference. She was absolutely horrified. And she said to me, "I don't understand." I said, "What? How you, a woman of faith, can take a lot of Maalox?" I said, "My stomach doesn't know I have faith."
4: Thank you.
2: Yeah. There's no guarantee if you have faith you're not going to get ulcers. Huh? So faith is it doesn't take away all your problems and troubles and make everybody healthy, wealthy, and wise. No, faith is that awareness of the will of God in my life. That no matter what happens, His hand is in mine. That I can go on. I can trust Him.
1: And we move along with our next topic, having to do with the struggle to give up smoking and some of Mother's advice. Was that ever a problem for you?
0: Not for me, but for my dad. And so I used to blow out his matches when he lit his cigarettes. That was a great privilege, right? I thought it was. But then it was in eighth grade, I remember, that they had this presentation by a man who had had his larynx removed. And he was talking about, don't smoke, kids. So I go home and I'm telling my dad, you got to stop smoking. And he did. And so it's those sorts of things that people have these compulsions, right? Cravings. We want to do the right thing, and yet we have these cravings, these compulsions. And that's where the Lord especially is necessary to help us to do that. But maybe also kind of looking at the reality of where it could lead us.
1: Yeah, I think Mother kind of talks about seeing somebody, a woman who's pregnant with a cocktail in one hand or a cigarette in another. That idea of, you know, some of these things are addictive, they're tough to deal with, but you've got to try, right?
0: Yeah, with God's grace, that's the whole AA thing, right? Is that you need something greater than yourself, and you need to turn to God to ask for His light and His grace, and He will help you.
1: Absolutely. Sometimes we resist His help. Let's see what Mother has to say.
2: Well, we have a call. Hello?
4: Hi, Mother.
2: Hi, where are you from?
4: I'm from New Jersey.
2: Oh, wonderful. What is your question?
4: My question is, since you mentioned the smoking, I've been having a battle trying to give up the smoking, and I went to confession, and when I confessed to the priest that I know that it's a sin for me to be smoking, he told me that we all have our vices, and as long as I'm trying, that it's not a sin. I'm just wondering what your comment would be.
2: You really want to know? If you feel it's harmful to you, it's a sin to harm your own body. It is. I mean, if you know if there's something wrong with your lungs or it affects your family, and these are bad effects, you're obliged to quit. See? And that's drinking too. It's just drugs, all of this, you know. I saw a woman not too long ago. We were going through a hotel, and she had a cocktail in one hand, a cigarette in her mouth, and she was pregnant. There's something wrong, huh? She would carry a baby with a cigarette in one hand and a cocktail in another. See, that? I think he's wrong, I'm sad to say. I'm not bucking the clergy, but anything that harms your body, I'm not saying you're committing a mortal sin, but you could, I think, commit a very big imperfection and a venial sin because you're affecting your body. I went through a hospital one time in this whole ward where people, cancer patients, and I went to see one in particular. And this one man had just had his larynx, is that what that is? Taken out. He was smoking through a hole. A little hole here. Are you smoking? You see, there's something wrong. You know, I think that's sinful because you are deliberately going against the will of God that made your body wonderful, holy, and pure, and good. And even if you have a cancer operation, you know you're in trouble, buddy. And you smoke anyway. Do you love me? That's what he says to all of us. Do you love me?

0: that to Peter, you know. Peter said to the Lord, all these will deny you, though they all do, I will not. The Lord said, Peter, Simon, before the cock crows twice, you will deny me thrice. Oh, we don't know ourselves. You can't pass one highway without a billboard saying, don't smoke. So I would be careful, I really would.
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5: And we appreciate you staying with us for part two of Mother Angelica answering the call with Father Joseph, Mary Wolfe, and myself, Doug Kecht. Our topic now, let the unfaithfulness stop with you. Kind of an interesting statement.
6: Yes, and we know our Lord was always faithful, but we also know we aren't always faithful. And we also know that others are not always faithful, but the Lord's always faithful. So we can trust him. We can have confidence in him. And I'm often reminded of G.K. Chesterton's quote. He said, forgiveness is only forgiveness when we forgive the unforgivable. And so there are those deep hurts that you say, I don't think I could ever forgive. But with the Lord's grace, we learn to say with Jesus, Father, forgive them. Then we find freedom.
5: Yeah, and I think sometimes in following up on they know not what they do themselves, that many times we realize we've been hurt or people have done things where they really didn't realize to the extent of what a problem it was for you personally.
6: Father Mitch tells that story of his own grandmother. He was at his grandmother's deathbed, and she would not forgive, I think it was her husband, who had been, I guess, a hard man with her. And he said, you've got to do it. That's what the gospel says. And finally she did. And so there was that freedom, and she was able to enter into eternal life, please God, having forgiven and to receive then the forgiveness of our Lord.
5: I think also the idea of there's a forgiveness and there's I like you. You know, the fact that you forgive what somebody did doesn't mean they suddenly have to become your best friend.
6: Yeah, and the Lord talked about acting. So pray for those who persecute you. Do good to those who hurt you. So there's a certain action, not the feeling. He's not commanding the feeling, but the action.
5: Right. Very good. Let the unfaithfulness stop with you.
0: So now we have a call. Hello?
7: Hello.
0: Where are you from?
7: Pennsylvania.
0: Good. And what is your question?
7: I have a very troubled heart, as you're speaking about. And it is about my wife that I found out a few months ago was having a relationship. We've been married for like over 20 years, and I'm white, and this man is black, and I don't know how to deal with it.
0: Well, that's a hard one, isn't it? I think you need to pray a lot. You do not need to go over it and over and over and over. You need to go before the Blessed Sacrament. Because you need big healing. And your wife needs repentance. And the other one needs repentance too. See, if we don't know, we have offended the good God. Right now, you're so hurt, you're angry. You have to have pity and compassion. I don't think race is the issue. The issue is unfaithfulness. Unfaithfulness. And that's a grievous offense against the commandments. Thou shalt not commit adultery. Well, I know you have failed in your life, and we all fail in something. So that's why you need to go to your church and sit there and pray. Say, Lord, I find it very hard to forgive. And maybe you'll hear Jesus say, yes, I know. I had to forgive. And maybe you say, Jesus, is terribly unfair. I've been faithful all my life. And he'd say, yes, I know. I was faithful all my life. And then maybe he would say, you have to forgive. And then you would say, I can't. I won't. I think our Lord then would say to you, have I died for you in vain? Are you one that will walk away? Well, you see, you need to ask yourself some question. I must forgive. I would try to see if maybe your wife needs some help. That would be something you should do. Help her. Help her. And just ask the Lord, ask Our Lady to help you to forgive. Why? Because you need to forgive in order to be forgiven. And your wife needs to know. She needs to repent. And that's a grace from God, see? We're going to pray for you. I know it's hard. And I hope my few words will help you to forgive and give God the joy of forgiving an unjust heartache. And maybe if you do, our dear Lord Himself will give her grace to be faithful. And it's everywhere. You look at a newspaper, a magazine, the television, the whole story, no matter where you go, is unfaithful, unfaithful, unfaithful. Well, it has to stop somewhere. Let it stop with you.
5: And closing out this week's program, a call about how can I avoid purgatory?
6: You know, Mother Angelica had some real characters in her life, whether it's her family, talking about her grandfather and his saloon and his mother, or it was the Tonys that she knew that helped her out when she was first in the monastery. She had these interesting characters in her life. But she also brings up in this part, you know, that sanctification is overcoming, with the grace of God, this downward pull. So we all have this gravity of original sin, if you will. But sanctification is overcoming that with the grace of God.
5: Absolutely. And I think Mother even talks about one of her own foibles about her tendency to be impatient. Not that we ever saw that. But, you know, with that kind of situation. But also realizing sometimes people see purgatory and if you've made purgatory, you've made it.
6: Mm-hmm.
5: You might have to go through more, but you know you've made it.
6: It's a place of mercy.
5: Right.
6: And to think of it in that light, it's a place of mercy. It's a place where God says you're not yet ready for heaven, but you're going to be made ready for heaven. And so he's purifying us, cleansing us, making us ready for the great joy and delight. And so their happiness is greater than ours because they know where their destination ultimately is.
5: Really is a great version of God's mercy lived out. How can I avoid purgatory?
0: Hello?
4: Yes, hi, Mother. This is Susan in Chicago.
0: And what is your question?
4: My question is how can we avoid purgatory? And we thank you from the bottom of our heart in Chicago and along the East Coast for responding for the Holy Soul.
0: The best way, and I don't think it's very hard. I really don't. Our Lord does not ordain we all go to purgatory. We can avoid purgatory by just accepting the will of God and allowing the will of God to be our joy. When our dear Lord said, my food is to do the will of him who sent me, just imagine what that means. What does food do for you? Well, it makes you feel good, gives you more strength, makes you happy, builds up your body, your muscles, your blood, everything. If you didn't eat, you'd just shrivel up. Well, the will of God is like that in our soul. It builds us up. It makes us more look more like Jesus. It purifies us from all our sinner conditions, from all the consequences of our sin. You say, what are consequences? All right, if you drink a half a pint or a whole pint of whiskey, the next day you call it a hangover. Well, those are consequences. See? If you hadn't, you know, we used to have, I told you my grandfather had a saloon. And this man we used to call number 9 because he wore big, he had big feet when he was about 8 years old. And we named him number 9 because his feet were that big, you know. Well, when he'd get drunk, the next day he was in bed all day with a hangover. And finally his mother would take him and dump him in cold water. Now here's a man who did something wrong. He paid for it. Those are consequences. And his mother dumped him in cold water. So here it is, purgatory. Whenever we do anything that harms our body or our soul, we have those consequences after and before. I have a tendency to be impatient. I'm 72 and I still have a tendency to be impatient. But I have to overcome that. I have to try. So it's like Adam and Eve, you know, they never felt anger. They never felt jealousy. They never felt rebellion. And now they began to feel it and we feel it. You find some children that tall, one is generous, one selfish. There's a consequence. You see, we're just not born the Immaculate Conception. Those kind of things we have to understand. We can overcome. What? With the Mass? With confession. Confession. And the Eucharist. If we were sorry every night for our failings, if we went to confession more often, confession, if we were more repentant of our sins, and if we love God to accept His will lovingly, your purgatory would be either non-existent or very short.
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0: Why do we pray? I think the answer to this question can be seen in that most wonderful of prayers, the Angelus. First of all comes God's approach to us. He has to declare unto us his presence, that we may respond to that grace given. Having received that grace, we are then able to lay down our lives for him. Then having responded to his grace, he can grow in us, that we may be with him forever in heaven.
1: This is Father Joseph Mary. Let us pray for women considering abortion. St. John wrote, "See what love the Father has given us, that we should be called children of God, and so we are." Heavenly Father, we celebrate that from the first moment of conception, you have loved us. We pray that all may come to know your love for them and that they are children of God. Help us all to more deeply understand the great dignity that you have given us, and to see more clearly the love you have for every person.

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8: Hi, I'm Doug Keck, and I'm joined by my co-host every week, Father Joseph Mary Wolfe, for yet another edition of Mother Angelica Answering the Call, the program that features the best of Mother Angelica's live show questions from viewers over the years and her powerful and insightful responses. Always great to be with you, Father.
9: And with you, too. And it's always good to learn some new insights. And Mother and all that she taught. And recently, some of the friars and I, we went up to see Sister Regina, who's coming to the end of her earthly pilgrimage. And so she was telling us about, you know, she's a First Alabama vocation. And I said, do you have any words for us and for the network? And she kind of smiled and she kind of laughed. And she said, well, you know, Mother would always tell us, you can do better. So it's good to be challenged, right? And she didn't say it with any rancor or any, you know, calling us to task or anything like that. It was like, we can all do better, right? And so we all need that encouragement. We can do better. And that's what Mother will help us with today.
8: Right. She appreciated where you were, but she knew you could do even more for the Lord, as she tried all the time. Yeah. Our topics, treat this child as a gift, God in a thousand things, forgiving and forgetting are not the same. That's an important one. And first up, God wants you to do the spiritual thing. What's the spiritual thing?
9: Living in God's will. And that's again and again that Mother tells us that. And His providence is made known to us in, you know, the present moment and the duties of our present moment. And I always like to say, you know, the very best thing that any of us can do is live in God's will. And if we're doing that, that's the very best thing we can do for the world, for the church, for our families, for ourselves, that we're seeking to live in God's holy will.
8: Right. And this is where I think St. Therese had a little way. The idea, it's in the daily sufferings, the daily doings, the things you do for your family, the things you do in general for your community, your prayer life. Those are the things that are the spiritual things that you're called to do. Not everybody's called, as Mother said. We're all called to be great saints, but none of us maybe will be famous great saints.
9: And she brings out that important distinction that we Americans like to do.
8: Right,
9: but it's
8: right.
9: More important, what am I? To be a person in union with God. So maybe we were very active, like this person seems to have been very active, and then suddenly it's kind of the rug's pulled out from under you and you can't do the things that you formerly did. Well, most important is then being in union with God.
8: Right. And as we know from the people who support EWTN how important prayer is, let alone the sisters and our viewers, God wants you to do the spiritual thing.
4: We have a call. Hello?
10: Hi, Mother Angelica.
4: Hi.
10: My name is Teresa. A couple of weeks ago, I don't know if it was on an encore or a live show, that I heard you speaking about how we can get in the way of the will of God, or maybe it was a guest. I have been sick for a long time. Prior to getting sick, I was a social worker and did a very good job at what I did and helped thousands of people and felt like I was doing the will of God. And now I find myself, although I am not complaining about the fact that I can pray and offer my suffering up for your apostolate and other apostolates and everybody in the world, I feel like I should be doing something more with the gifts that God gave me. And I'm curious as to how you

0: could possibly help me in figuring out if I am getting in the way of God helping me do whatever he wants me to do. I mean, how do I know if I'm doing the right thing? I don't know what else to do.
1: Well, sweetheart, the present moment is, for you, the will of God. I think we're all, especially Americans, I think we're all innocent people and we want to do. God wants you to be, not to do. He wants you to be holy. I'm not saying you're not. He wants you to give yourself totally to him. And praying for poor sinners, praying for the church, praying for priests and religious, praying for abused children is not a little thing. It's a special gift from God to be called to pray. And to pray with pain and suffering. You say, you're nuts, Mother Angelica. Well, I'll buy that a little bit. You almost have to be a fanatic today to make people understand what you're doing now is much greater than what you ever did before. You know, there are spiritual works of mercy, just like there are the other kind, where you visit the prisons and you give food to the poor and all. But you see, what God has asked you to do is the spiritual thing. You could give somebody a good meal and they can still go to hell. How do you know? You see, I want you to understand, all of you that are terminal, all of you in nursing homes that may be listening to me tonight, all of you that are sick, whether you're 6 years old or 96, you're doing the most important thing of your life. You're giving God your all. You're saying yes to his holy will. But beside that, you got time. Time to pray to poor sinners. You know, St. Teresa of Avila said one day she saw souls going to hell like the leaves falling from the trees. And you can stop that. You can stop that. You can bring these souls up to God. So please, don't feel bad. Rejoice. For in heaven they will come to you. And you'll see all these people coming to you. And they say, thank you, thank you, thank you very much, thank you. And you'll say, huh? Well, what are you doing? What are you saying? And they'll say, don't you remember the day that you were so sick and you said, Lord, would you help some poor sinner? That was me. And here I am. I know where I'd have been if you hadn't said that prayer. Oh, won't you be happy, huh? Don't you think that's awesome? Then others will come in their path and say, thank you. And you'll say, what did I do for you? I say, well, I was near losing my faith. And I knew how sick you were, but I didn't care. And then one day you passed me by and you smiled. And it was like something happened to me. And I remembered, wow, there is a God. Then what will you do? You see what I'm saying? Anyway, I hope you feel better. I hope you don't feel worse. But it's true, it's true, it's true. Don't waste it, huh? And say a prayer for all of us. We have great work to do for God. And, you know, pray for all poor sinners, and a lot of them, especially teenagers.
2: And moving ahead, another topic, another call. Forgiving and forgetting are not the same. I think this is something that a lot of people struggle with, don't they, Father?
3: They really do, and this is really a hard thing to forgive. And you can't imagine anything more difficult. And yet, it is possible, you know, and that's what Mother is saying here. It's not about feelings, but it's what do I choose to do? And so we have that wonderful new series of Immaculée where I forgive. And it's about people who've had just really great tragedies that are really hard to forgive, but how they found a great freedom in that forgiveness.
2: Right. And the idea, as

0: as you were pointing out, is that that forgiveness is difficult and the forgetting may be impossible.
1: Mm-hmm.
0: And the fact
1: exactly.
0: that one has been scarred by a particular, this was an incident in this mm-hmm. call that was severe molestation early on of a mm-hmm. family member. It's going to be hard to ever forget it, but the issue is, like you said, can I forgive that person so mm-hmm. it's not poisoning me for the rest of my life?
1: And Mother really gives the best remedy. Yes, psychological help can be helpful in getting through this, but an even deeper healing happens by sitting before the Lord in the Blessed Sacrament. So that's her recommendation, and that'd be my recommendation too for anyone who's suffered some trauma in your childhood or otherwise. Go before the Blessed Sacrament, you'll find healing.
0: Right. And she talks about actually an accident that happened up in Cullman. Were you mm-hmm. familiar at all with that?
1: No, I don't remember that. But
0: the 18-wheeler. Yeah. Well, people will be able to hear what Mother has to say about that. And the other insight she has about the idea, if you're not forgiving people, you're basically warping your soul.
1: Yeah.
0: And that's not a good thing for you or for anybody else who comes into your path. Let's see what Mother Angelica has to say about forgiving and forgetting and how they're not the same.
2: We have a call. Hello?
3: Hello.
2: Hey, where are you from?
3: I'm from Massachusetts.
2: Wonderful. And what is your question?
3: My question, Mother, is that back in 1932, I'm 72 now, I was sexually molested by the man next door. Will I not ever go to heaven because I can't let myself forgive this man?
2: Well, I think the horror of an experience like that is always there. Some women can forget, but they seldom can. I don't think you want to mix that up with forgiveness. I think you have to be careful. I wouldn't be alone with him again, even if you're in your 60s or 70s. But I would ask Jesus for the grace to forgive. Because when he was on the cross, that's what he said. Forgive them, they don't know what they do. And that's one of the hardest things for a woman to forgive. And they never forget. You say, well, that's not right. Well, that terrible emotional trauma seems to root itself in your memory. And people who have never had that experience say, oh, no, you got to forget, you got to forget. You can't. But you can't forgive. Would you go to church sometime this week, huh? And sit there before the Blessed Sacrament. Sit there before Our Lady, huh? And say, Lord, I want to forgive. I want to forgive. I have a hard time. Will you help me? The one you need to talk to is Our Lady. You talk about forgiveness. A rape is a terrible, terrible, terrible thing. But did they not take away from our dear Lord his dignity, his life, everything? They're talking about God now. We're not talking about an ordinary man. And I think when our Lord said, forgive them, they don't know what they do, I think she did the same. But none of us forget the crucifixion. You can't. You can't. Someone does that much for you. Today in Cullman was a terrible accident. This 18-wheeler full of cows, I mean, about 30, 40 cows, and it overturned. The driver was killed, and a little 4 or 5-year-old boy was killed, and there was cattle everywhere, and what a horrible thing. Can we forgive? Yes. Is it hard? Yes. Will you ever forget? Probably not. But don't mix everything together. Say to Jesus, I forgive you. Help me, Lord, to forgive. To forgive. It does you no good not to forgive. Our souls become warped. Our lives are finished because every day, it's just a terrible, terrible experience. I know what psychologists and psychiatrists will tell you. It costs money, too. I tell you, go to Jesus, and it will cost you a nickel. And he will understand, forgive. Even if your memory bothers you, tell Jesus, and Our Lady, help me to forgive as you forgive. Will you do that, huh? Or just sit there in his presence. Let him heal you. Let him make that man understand.
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6: Here's a real tough one, Steve. What about rape and incest?
7: Right, these are tough questions. The extremely rare cases of rape and incest are among the most common arguments made in support of abortion. It's an attempt to take the exceptional case and say it somehow applies to all cases, and that's just faulty logic, as we never make laws based on the exceptional case. I tell pro-choicers that if rape and incest, which account for less than 0.5% of all abortions, are really their argument for the right to abortion, then I congratulate them for being pro-life on the other 99.5% of cases. But the real argument we make, I'll leave to you.
6: Well, I tell them that the violence of abortion is no solution for the violence of rape. Where else do we solve one horrible thing with another equally horrible thing? A child is a child regardless of the circumstances of its conception.
7: Absolutely.
4: Let's return to Mother Angelica
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0: And we do appreciate you staying with us each week for part two of the program. Mother Angelica answering the call, Doug Kecht here. As we continue on with Father Joseph Mary Wolfe, and another call that came into Mother Angelica dealing with God in 1,000 things.
1: Mm-hmm. And how God shows his providence often through others. I couldn't help but think of Sister Breeze McKenna telling me this story. She has the gift of healing, and many people have received healing through her ministry, and how she herself had a benign tumor, I believe, but it was causing all these problems. And the Lord didn't heal her that way, but through a surgeon. So she said that's, you know, the ordinary way, through others. And so Mother talks about how Sister Gabriel was this instrument, really, of bringing relief from her pain.
0: Right. Yeah, that's really cute, the story. People have to hear that. But Mother really makes the point, too, in the sense that she says the whole network, and we've heard this before, is by divine providence.
1: Yeah.
0: She said, I have to depend on God to inspire you to keep going. I thought that was interesting. She's not talking about just being inspired herself, but she has to inspire other people to support the network through their financial and prayers.
1: Yeah, and that's what keeps us going. And I'm always delighted, and I never tire of visiting with the pilgrims who come here, and they have their own stories and how the network has helped them or brought them back. Recently, Father John Paul and I were speaking last night about this lady. Basically, she had a very bad experience with a priest in the confessional. They were converts. And so they had left for a time. But then Father John Paul, at the Mass, he said, you know, that he asked for pardon for anyone who was ever hurt in any way by any priest, for example, in the confessional. And that brought her back. So you never tire of hearing those stories, how the Lord uses this network.
0: Right, absolutely. God is in 1,000 things.
2: We have a call. Hello?
9: Hi, Mother
2: Hi.
9: Angelica.
2: Hi, where are you from?
9: I'm from Texas.
2: Good. What's your question?
9: My question is if you could give some pointers on how to live divine providence each day.
2: Oh, yeah. We forgot about divine providence, haven't we, huh? Everything that's been done here is upon divine providence. It's hard to explain. Hard to explain. The five families who paid for that awesome shrine and monastery, it's hard to believe, but it's five families. See? And that's divine providence. In your daily life, you have work to do. You have to trust our dear Lord that he will give you the strength and the energy to do your work. You trust him going to work. You trust his providence daily in keeping your children safe, in being able to make a living, in being able to bear with pain that cannot be changed, in bearing with sudden deaths. That's all divine providence. Does he allow it? Well, obviously he allows it. He may not, it may not be his ordaining will, but if it happens, it's his permitting will. And do we understand that when these kind of sudden things come upon us?

0: if we can say, look, you know, we worry a lot about the future. Everybody does. You say, well, I have money in the bank. But we don't know what's going to happen to it, do we? So divine providence comes in and you trust him. That no matter what happens, he'll take care of you. And you all have that. Nobody in this room could say that they have not been taken care of by the Lord. All these sudden things that come to you, good things. A lot of people write me letters after they've been here and said, I just didn't have the money. And all of a sudden it was there. That's divine providence. This whole network is by divine providence. I have to depend on God to inspire you to keep it going. What do? I can't go out and make enough. Who can make $2 million a month? Tell me. I don't even know anybody who has $2 million a month. So what do? I depend upon all of you, but that's divine providence. We're all a part of divine providence. That inspires us. Inspires all of you to give, to keep it going. If he stops doing that, it won't go. See? That's divine providence. See? I had, one of these things on your heel that you get. I don't know what you call them. Anyway, they're painful. And I could hardly walk on it. So I went to the doctor and he put a shot of cortisone in there and I thought, oh, here we go. But I thought, well, thank you, Lord. It helped about 3 days that it came back. So I went to the drugstore and I tried every kind of arch support I could get. Some were too short, some were too small, some were too heavy, some too hard, some too soft. I said, Lord, please, what can I do, Lord? I've tried everything. And he inspires little sister Gabriel. She said, Mother, you remember the first pair of shoes you bought when you were healed? I said, yeah. I bet if you put them on, you'd be okay. I said, by golly. So I went and got them. Here they are, got them on. And it worked. It had a wonderful arch support that I had forgotten. And so I don't even have any pain walking. That's divine providence. I tried everything myself, it perfectly flopped. Big zero. And then he inspired somebody else to come along. Say, try this. That's divine providence. So everything that happens to you or for you or with you all day long is a part of God's goodness to you because he loves you. Now, I thanked it to Gabriel, but I went to chapel and thanked him. But thank you, Lord. At least I can walk in a show tonight. And it didn't hurt. See, all of these things, if you have a really good meal, you say, well, my mom cooked it. Well, I don't care who cooked it. God gave her the talent, provided the food that you liked. Thank you, Lord. Thank you. It's just 1,000 things every day.
1: And wrapping up this week's program, something we should all remind ourselves, to treat this child as a gift. And here you're talking about a child with Down syndrome, but anybody mm-hmm. who may have a special needs child, right?
2: Yeah. Just a beautiful story that just happened about a week ago, a little longer, I guess it is. And so I had talked about Brendan Kelly. He's a young man who had Down syndrome, and he died of leukemia just before his 16th birthday, but he had this friendship with Pope John Paul, and that was his one wish. He wanted to meet Pope John Paul, and there's a beautiful picture of him and Pope John Paul shaking hands. But his father actually sent an email to me, and he said that his older son got married, and this young man walked in and just talked about how Brendan had made such a difference in his life, and that he carries Brendan with him because he made this impression to make the most of his life for others, and now he's in medical school to do that. And so you think about the impact just this child has on any person.
1: Right, and the thing you get is really, when you're in these situations, you realize that the things the world values aren't necessarily very valuable, mm-hmm. and that there are things that are much, much more important, including the love of a child like that. And that's why you treat this child as a gift.
0: Well, we have another call. Hello?
3: Hello, Mother. I'm from Missouri.
0: Oh, wonderful.
3: I have a child with Down syndrome, And I'm told by family members that I should take him to healing masses, and I tell them that I have to accept him the way God sent him and to bring him to his potential the way he is. So could you address the question of healing masses? Am I missing something that I should be doing, or am I correct in what I'm doing, saying I'm accepting him the way he is? And I'll hang up and listen to your answer.
0: Well, I have a thing about that, like you do, is that you can go to a healing mass just for yourself, your family. We all need healing, some kind of healing. Some of you have been mad at somebody for years. Well, you need real healing, buddy, because what happens if you die suddenly and the one you hate is up there and you're going down? And see, that we all need healing. But don't treat your child like there's something wrong. God gave him to you to love, to care for. To give it to Jesus. You remember that old thing with Father Flanagan? That young boy had his brother around his neck carrying him. And Father Flanagan said to him, "Isn't he heavy?" He said, "No, Father, he's not heavy. He's my brother." No. Don't treat that beautiful child like it needs a healing. You can always ask the Lord for his sake, but isn't he a gift, huh? People always look at other people. I remember when I had braces. You all remember that, I think? 44 years, I had two braces. I had three altogether. And I know what happens. People look at you like, "Oh, you want a chair?" I said, "No, I'm fine." "Well, can I do something for you?" I said, "No. Unless you got a Coke or something, I'm fine." "How about a pizza? You got one of those?" Those of us who are or have been crippled or whatever are normal people. There's nothing wrong. Love that child. Experience the love that child has for you. And know he is a gift to you from God. You know, I think we can all ask Jesus to heal us, but I always wonder the motive, you know? My grandfather's 98 and he's a pain in the neck. Would you heal him, Lord? Well, you're the one that needs healing. He's probably going to die in his sleep and go straight to heaven. And the Lord will say to you, "I was sick and you did not visit me. You didn't even love me." Ooh. Now be careful, sweetheart. You're going to be slobbering over the table one day yourself. How's that for an ending?
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5: This is a Did You Know Moment with Sandra McDevitt. Did you know July is designated as the month of the precious blood? St. Peter tells us in 1 Peter, we are ransomed by the blood of Christ. Each Mass is a representation of Christ's sacrifice on Calvary. Although devotion to the precious blood was always expressed, it wasn't until the 19th century the feast was established. In 1849, Pius IX went into exile during the Italian War.

0: The superior asked the Pope to create a feast day. This he did. July 1st was assigned. Vatican II removed the feast, but a votive mass in honor of the precious blood was to be said any time during July, making July the month of the precious blood. I'm Sandra McDevitt, 3W10 Radio.
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2: Long before I began this project, I was struck by the unlikeliness of this woman as a leader. She had everything going against her. She was poor. Her formal education stopped at high school. She had an emotionally unstable and suicidal mother, a nervous condition, stomach problems. No betting man would have placed money on this woman succeeding. But oddly, it was the pain, the physical setbacks that really illuminated her path and showed her the way, which is one of the first lessons of Mother Angelica's life, one of the lessons it reveals. Perverse as it sounds, pain can be instructive, it can be useful, and at times very powerful.
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5: 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This 50-part series was recorded on phonograph records in the 1960s, and the sound quality is sometimes compromised. But the Word of God, spoken by Archbishop Sheen, is solid and timeless. Here now is Archbishop Fulton Sheen.
6: Peace be to you. In the previous lesson, we said that there is running through God's universe the law that no one shall be crowned unless he has struggled. Certain privileges and gifts and blessings are given to all of us on condition that we fulfill love and the right use of freedom. Anyone who gives freedom to another takes a risk. Whenever a parent gives freedom to a son or daughter, takes a risk. For freedom can turn out either for weal or for woe. When God made the angels free, he took, as it were, a risk. Actually, some of them used their freedom in order to declare themselves as God. They denied their independence, and thus they forfeited the right to perpetuate themselves in glory and in happiness. We went on to say that there's evil in the world, and we asked at the conclusion of the last lesson if this evil would in some way get to man. God now takes another risk. He makes man. He makes him free. And he made man free, as we said in another lesson, because God wanted to make a moral universe. And it is impossible to make a moral universe without making a free universe. We can be virtuous only in a universe in which it is possible to be vicious. In a certain sense, we are less free than freeable. I should have put that the other way around. In a certain sense, we are less free than freeable. Is that the way I put it? We make ourselves free. In other words, by the right use of freedom, we do perfect our personality. If we abuse our freedom, we become less and less free. Anyone, for example, who is addicted to vices becomes the slave of vices. Anyone who becomes a communist becomes more and more subject to dictatorship. It is therefore by the right use of freedom that we finally come to that very glorious

freedom of being children of God. The whole purpose of education is to train everyone to use freedom rightly. Hence, parents offer encouragement to their children to choose good rather than evil. And that is what God did at the beginning. God gave to man certain blessings and privileges which would be his on condition that he used his freedom in the way that would perfect his personality. God would not force his blessings down anyone's throat. Regardless of how much you like ice cream, you certainly would not want to have it jammed down your throat. You are never happy doing things you do not want to do. All freedom, therefore, implies a choice, and choice implies alternatives, and so God gave man a choice. Our first parents were put into the Garden of Paradise. An Eden of pleasure and of joy. Now forget the story of the apple and do not think of the fall of man and the trial in the Garden of Paradise merely in terms of an apple. As a matter of fact, Scripture does not mention an apple at all. The word apple came into it simply because there happened to be so much correspondence in Latin between the word for evil and the word for apple. And then everyone began saying that Adam ate the apple. What is mentioned is a fruit. God gave our first parents certain gifts. Now that is important. Gifts. They were not given permanently. Man was to decide whether he wanted those gifts for himself and for all posterity. These gifts were principally twofold. One was called supernatural. That word will be explained technically later on. But this was the most important gift of all. It actually was a very intimate communion with God. It was something like that which we are later on are going to call grace. But this was inner happiness beyond all description. Then there were certain other gifts, which technically are called preternatural. They were outside of the order of nature. And one of the gifts affected the mind. The human mind was to be free from error. It would not make mistakes in reasoning. Then another gift was the body would never rebel against the soul. There would never be carnal temptations. Concupiscence, vices, and sex would never completely becloud, for example, our reason. Then another gift was immortality of body. The body would never die. The soul is naturally immortal. Now, all of these gifts, God said our first parents would possess, and the gifts would pass on to all mankind. If the representative of mankind, namely Adam, chose freely those gifts. So he was put to a test. The test was love, that was all. He would have to prove that he loved. Now, how do you prove you love anyone? Saying so? Certainly not. There are many who say they love God, but they do not love him. The only way we really prove love is by a choice. Every act of love is not only an affirmation, every act of love, in a certain sense, is a negation. In courtship, a young woman might say to a young man who was asking for her hand and her heart, "How do I know you love me?"
In this city, there are 268,000

412 other eligible young women. Have you seen them all? Do you know that you love me better than anyone else? The young man, if he was rather skilled in philosophy, might say, yes, in a certain sense, I do. But the mere fact that I choose you, I negate all of them. In the garden, there was a choice. And the choice was expressed in terms of trees. The tree of life and the tree of the knowledge of good and evil. Now, there were other trees in the garden, all of which gave great pleasure. But these were the important ones because they involved decision, alternatives. God wanted man to eat of the tree of life, namely, to keep in constant union with his divine life. Never to cut that canal between the two. The other tree, which God did not want man to eat, was the tree of the knowledge of good and evil. That was a kind of a human approach, inasmuch as it assumed that happiness consists in knowing evil just as well as good, knowing a cancer as well as health, knowing blindness as well as vision. The choice that was given to our first parents was therefore a choice between the tree of divine life and the tree of the knowledge of good and evil. The alternative was a choice between a fruit and a garden, a part and a whole, something that is really involved in every temptation in the world. And was there anything unreasonable about this trial? Is not life filled with abundant instances of receiving rewards on condition of love? Imagine a wealthy man going away for the summer and telling the chauffeur and his wife that they may live in his house, they can eat his food, they can drink his wine, they can use his cars, ride his horses, but only on one condition. The rich man says to them they must not eat the artificial fruit that is on the dining room table. The owner knows very well that artificial fruit is very bad for digestion. So he does not tell the chauffeur and the wife. They ought to know that anyway, and furthermore, they ought to trust him in the light of all that he was doing for them. If the wife persuades the husband that he ought to eat that apple, that artificial apple, she would not be a lady. And if he ate that artificial fruit, he would not be a gentleman. By doing the one thing forbidden, they would lose all the good things provided and have indigestion besides. And they would also lose the opportunity to pass on the blessings of this rich man to their children. To make light of the fruit in the story of the fall is to miss the point that it was a test of love. Not to shake hands with a passerby on a street is of no importance. But not to shake hands with a friend is sometimes a sign of contempt and can be very serious. Eating of the forbidden fruit was a sign of contempt. It was the symbol of rebellion. God was imposing a single limit to the sovereignty of man, reminding him that if he did the one thing forbidden, he would imperil all of the good things provided. Like Pandora, he opened the forbidden box and he lost all of the treasures. Who was it then that tempted our first parents? It was the fallen angel. It was Satan. And when he tempted our first parents, he began with a why. He said, why has God commanded you that you should not eat of every tree of paradise? There are actually three steps in that diabolical temptation. And really, for a sound psychological study of the nature of temptation, there is nothing that

surpasses the story in the book of Genesis. The three steps of Satan were the following. First, he aroused a doubt. He said, "Why did God command you?" In other words, he was saying that God's holding back something. He's unkind. His restrictions are unjust. Be more free. Can't you see this commandment is a restriction of liberty, of your constitutional rights? Defy your conscience. Why should you be under shackles? He began to unsettle the mind, to disturb it, to make Eve see that the fruit was very pleasant to look at. Is there anything unusual about that approach of evil? Look back on any temptation that you've ever had. Has it not begun with a why? Has it not begun with a doubt? Young man or woman, for example, goes to a certain type of college and the professor begins to sow doubts in the minds of the young. That's the beginning of the loss of faith very often. Does not an evil voice seem to be saying to us, "Why don't you use your sex instincts? Didn't God give them to you? Why not make all the money you can? Isn't that why you're here in this world? Why does the church tell you that you should not marry again for the second, third, or fourth time while the first spouse is living? Why? Be free. Throw off the shackles." That's what's happening every day in the world. And that's what happened in the beginning. The second step of Satan was to remove all fear of the consequences of sin. He ridiculed punishment. He said, "You will not die." God said that if they ate of the fruit of that tree of the knowledge of good and evil, they would die. Satan always contradicts God. He minimizes sin. He said, "Oh, it's nothing. Don't believe God when he tells you these things. Do you still believe what he said, that what God hath joined together, let no man put asunder? That's ridiculous. Go ahead and steal it. You won't be caught. Go ahead and do it. No one will know. Take that 10th cocktail. You will never be an alcoholic. It'll just make you feel good. It's pleasant. Go on committing excesses of the flesh. You'll never be a slave. You believe in hell? Don't be silly. Hell is a punishment for sin." That's the way the devil talks. You heard him talk that way? Everybody has. Something very interesting about the devil, as explained in the scriptures, is that at the beginning the devil will always say, minimize guilt. And then after we sin, he becomes, in the language of scripture, an accuser. That is the way he's described in the book of the Apocalypse. He tells us, "Oh, it's nothing," at the beginning. And then afterwards he says, "It's everything. Now you have no hope. Now despair. Take to drink." Then the third stage of the temptation of Satan was a false promise. He said to our first parents, "You will be like unto God, knowing good and evil." This was a very tricky suggestion. This is really what Satan was saying.

0: God knows the difference between good and evil. Now, the reason he does not want you to eat of the tree of the knowledge of good and evil is because you too will know the difference. And once you know the difference between good and evil, you will be like God. You see, that's the reason he's forbidden you. He doesn't want you to be like him. He's jealous. Now, what was the fallacy in that temptation of Satan? The fallacy was this, that God does not know good and evil the way we do. God knows good and evil and the difference between the two in a very abstract fashion, in the same way, for example, that you know typhoid fever. You do not have it, but you know it by a negation of health. But when you and I know evil, we do not know it in an abstract fashion. It gets into our blood. It becomes a part of us. The act becomes a habit. We are impelled to commit it again and again, till finally we are trapped. And Satan did not make that distinction. So he goes on through the world today saying, oh, you have to live. You've never lived. You've never been drunk. Innocent, aren't you? You have to know the difference between good and evil. And our first parents fell for that kind of suggestion, and the result was their eyes were opened. They hid from God. In sin, one always hides from God. Their eyes were opened. They saw themselves naked. Why do they perceive themselves to be naked now and not naked before? Because the inner glory of grace which they had in their souls suffused their body, as it were, with a kind of light, and they were filled with a radiance all round about them, perhaps something like our Blessed Lord on the Mount of Transfiguration. Now that they lost that inner likeness to God, well, then they perceived themselves to be naked. The earth then rebelled. Thistles grew, the beast became wild. Man then had to earn his bread by the sweat of his brow. Nature became difficult to control. Woman was told that she would bring forth her children in sorrow. Notice that the punishment of man was in relationship to nature, and the punishment of Eve was in relationship to life. All the gifts were lost. All of them. But only gifts were lost. Is there anything unnatural about the story of the fall of man? How often we have insisted on our own freedom in a way that hurt us. We interpreted freedom as the right to rebel. So we became like steam engines which refused to follow the track laid down by some master engineer. We said, I'm going to be free, and we got off the track. We became like golfers who refused to keep heads down when they swung. And then we blamed the clubs or the caddy master when we dubbed the shot. Like copies, we pretended to be originals. Like adjectives, we wanted to be nouns. Like rays, we wanted to be the sun. Like printed pages, we insisted we were the authors. All of these things we did, and we did because we inherited that abuse of freedom from the first parents. Like campaign orators, we talked so much about freedom, we lost our voices, and then we no longer had freedom of speech. Our parents told us not to play with matches. We disobeyed and we burned ourselves. And when mother called, we hid. We had no fear of the mother before we burned our fingers. Adam and Eve had no fear of God before they disobeyed. And then after sin, God appeared to be an angry God. He was not angry. A boy, for example, puts his fingers into a cookie jar and steal some cookies, which he's forbidden to do, and as soon as he sees his mother, he says, "Now, Mommy, don't get mad." There's no anger in the mother. The anger is only in the boy's projection to his mother of a sense of justice. And anger is not in God. Anger is in our own disordered selves. And it happens, therefore, that we, the poor descendants of Adam, have taken upon ourselves something of that disorder. All we have to know, really, to prove original sin is to look into ourselves. We know very well that we're not the way God made us. God certainly would never have made us the way we are, with our darkened intellect and our weak will. Something happened to us. And whatever it is that happened to us, it is all the earmarks of an abuse of freedom. We rebelled in Adam, who was the head of the human race. And the effects of that sin have passed on to all of us, to everyone in the world except one. And that was a woman. That is what we mean by saying that Mary was immaculately conceived. She was preserved free from the traces of original sin in virtue of the anticipated merits of our Lord's death on the cross. Immediately after the fall, God promised that he would redeem man. He said that the seed of a woman would conquer the seed of Satan. The seed of the woman would be Christ. And by speaking of seeds, he was speaking of corporations, peoples, and groups. Thus, in the divine plan, the very elements that were used for our destruction are used for our redemption. In the fall, there was a disobedient man, Adam, a proud woman, Eve, and a tree. God would take the very elements of defeat, use those as the elements of victory. For the disobedient Adam, there is the obedient new Adam, Christ. For the proud woman, Eve, there is the humble new Eve, Mary. And for the tree, there is the cross. That will be our hope. God love you.
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0: Coming up, Father Bede McGregor helps you understand the reasoning behind Catholic beliefs, practices, and the sacraments. 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
1: Have you ever noticed that most people think that rules apply to others but not to themselves? They always consider themselves to be the exceptions. What ends up happening, however, is that everybody is exceptional so that the rules don't apply to anybody. The result is something worse than chaos. It's a loss of all the categories of respect and justice. G.K. Chesterton says that when the exception has become

0: the rule, that is the worst of all possible tyrannies. When the cardinal, formerly known as Ratzinger, gave his final homily before the papal conclave, he said, "We are living under the tyranny of relativism." What is relativism? It's when there are no rules, only exceptions. The man who was about to become pope was echoing Chesterton exactly.
1: Spend more time with the Apostle of Common Sense. 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

Welcome back to our series on the Door of Faith as part of our celebration of the Year of Faith. I'm Father Bede McGregor, a Dominican priest living in St. Malachy's here in Dundalk, County Louth in Ireland. And in our last reflection together, we introduced the theme of the liturgy and how important it is for the development of faith. As the great Saint Benedict, the founder of the Benedictines, said in his Rule of Saint Benedict, nothing may take precedence over the liturgy. Why? Because in the liturgy we meet actually and really and truly the risen Christ, who is for us and with us and in us. And so in this reflection together, I want to talk about the first great meeting with our Lord, the first great sacrament of faith, baptism. You know, it would be very hard to exaggerate the importance, the significance, and the richness of this sacrament. You know, first of all, baptism is the foundation for the other sacraments, the prerequisite. We cannot celebrate or receive the other sacraments unless we're first baptized. So it has at least that tremendous importance. I sometimes think that to deprive a child of baptism is a massive deprivation. So let's try to unpack something of the significance of this wonderful sacrament. First of all, it goes back to the command of Christ himself. Our Lord is deeply concerned about baptism. So his last words on earth, the last words of the risen Christ on earth, in what we call the Great Commission, the Great Commandment, the quotation here from Matthew is, "All authority in heaven and earth have been given to me. Go therefore, make disciples of all nations, baptize them in the name of the Father and of the Son and of the Holy Spirit, and teach them all the commands I gave you, and know that I am with you always, till the end of time." It's the most solemn moment in our Lord's life, his last words. And he says, all authority in heaven and earth has been given to me. And so he's exercising his total authority, and his words are, baptize. Of course, he had already allowed himself to be baptized in the Jordan. This was a prefiguration of the baptism by water and the Holy Spirit. Not just a baptism of repentance, as was John's, but a baptism of water and the Holy Spirit. So baptism in the early church, throughout the history of the church, is important because it's the first actual real contact and union, living in Christ, meeting Christ, the risen Lord. So let's give a few reasons why the sacrament of baptism is so important. And the first reason I would suggest is that in baptism we are made the children of God. We are given a created share in the inner life of the Trinity.

this is what it means, having a share in God's divine nature. So we can call God Abba Father, Jesus our brother, and the Holy Spirit our constant companion, always with us, to help us, to comfort us, to instruct us, to guide us in all kinds of ways. This is what baptism does. It makes us children of God, literally and really. It's not a figment of our imagination, or it's not simply an idea, it's a reality. So that's the first tremendous gift. And you know, many of the saints in the early church and throughout our history grasp this very well. I love the stories, for instance, about St. Francis de Sales. What he used to do when he was dealing with children and young people, he says, St. Francis de Sales would often lead his young companions to the parish church and place them around the sacred font where in infancy they had been baptized. "See," he would say, "this is the spot that should be dearer to us than any other, for here it was we were made the children of God." Then they would say together, "The glory be to the Father," and in thanksgiving for God's mercy, and kissing the font on bended knee, they would go back to their games. The importance of baptism in the teaching of St. Francis de Sales, and of course it went back to his own family, his own mother. And we have the story that when St. Francis was baptized, he was carried from the church and placed in the arms of his pious mother. Tenderly she pressed him to her heart, and as tears flowed from her eyes, she exclaimed, "Now, my son, you are the companion of the angels. Now you are the brother of Jesus Christ and the temple of the Holy Ghost, and a member of the Catholic Church. Now you are God's child, and you must forever belong to him." Many of the saints have this tremendous reverence for the baptismal font, for the actual place of baptism, because of all that it meant to them. You know the story of Leonidas, the father of Origen, the great father of the church. Every night, before Origen was put to sleep, his father, Leonidas, used to kiss the breast of his son, because he said, "This is where God is dwelling. This is God's temple, the temple of the Holy Spirit." And of course, he was right. That's what happens in baptism. We become temples of the Holy Spirit. You remember how St. Paul, "Don't you know that you are temples of the Holy Spirit? Your body is the temple of the Holy Spirit." All these realities come to be in and through baptisms. And there's hardly anything more important than that sharing in the divinity, in the inner life of God through the ministry of Christ. There is nothing, absolutely nothing, on the same level as this reality. So that's the first reason for its importance. We become children of God, temples of the Holy Spirit, brothers of Jesus, sons and daughters of Mary, our mother, members of the mystical body of Christ. Secondly, we're cleansed from original sin and all personal sins committed before baptism. And in baptism, our intimacy with the Trinity is restored. That's what we mean by being cleansed of original sin. We're put back in a state of intimate relationship with God. Baptism is that great sacrament of the meeting of the Creator with the creature, with heaven and earth. The meeting place taking place in the very depths of our being, in our soul, in our heart. So that's what we mean by cleansing from original sin and personal sin in baptism. And of course, that's a tremendous thing. You know, it's often been said that original sin was the greatest disaster in the whole history of mankind. And that may be even an understatement. It really was a huge disaster. But baptism,
rectifies that disaster. It heals us. It puts us again in contact with God. So, one of the things I loved about my own catechetical formation was when we were taught that the word sin has I in the middle of it. In other words, sin was selfishness. It was putting I at the center of everything, just as the I is in the middle of the word sin. And that joy has O in the middle of it, which means others. And it was explained to us that joy comes from three letters. First, the letter J, Jesus. Jesus comes first. Then O, other people. And lastly, the Y, yourself, in that order. This is what happens in baptism. Jesus becomes the center of our lives. And it joins us most intimately with others. We become members of the mystical body, the Christian community, with all the support of the Christian community. In baptism, everything that belongs to Jesus now belongs to us too. It's a fantastic thought. That is the greatness of this sacrament. So we really do need to get some kind of practical ways of constantly remembering the significance and the gift of baptism. It really is a tremendous gift. So let's see how the Church actually tries to help us in remembering our baptismal vocation. So, for instance, Holy Week is the central period in the liturgical year. And the highlight of Holy Week is the Easter Vigil. And the center of the Easter Vigil is baptism. First of all, the renewal of our baptismal promises. And if there is a child to be baptized or an adult, the whole community is a witness to that baptism. And so baptism becomes central in the liturgy. The whole of Lent really is a preparation for baptism and the renewal of our baptismal vows. When I was a young priest, we did a lot of missions in various parishes and in different places, missions and novenas and that. And the custom was that the highlight of the mission was the last night when the congregation and the priest together would recite and renew their baptismal promises. That's what mission was all about. That is what all the lay apostolate is about. It's getting others and getting ourselves to renew our baptismal promises. The whole Christian life is basically trying to live out as best we can the life of Christ in us, given to us in baptism. Now, I think, you know, the home really, the domestic church, is where we really should learn the gift of all the sacraments, learn how to meet our Lord in his sacraments. The deepening of faith should come really in the home, the domestic church. And so, I think it would be a good thing to renew our baptismal promises within the family as well, and not just in the church. Because I think if one really accompanies our children and brings out the significance of the sacrament of baptism to our children, so that at least they celebrate not only their birthdays, by the baptismal days. They know where they were baptized, the font at which they were baptized, all these very little human things, I think, would help us to appreciate and continue to be aware of the great gift of baptism. Now, is baptism necessary for salvation? That's a question that is very often asked. Simple answer is yes. That's the simple answer. Baptism is necessary for salvation.

We can receive baptism in different ways, what we call the baptism of desire. So, for instance, if someone was preparing for baptism and was killed in an accident or died in a hospital without baptism, they would have the baptism of desire. And therefore, please God, be saved. Or there is the baptism of martyrdom. Like the Holy Innocents, for instance, these little children who took the place of our Lord. It was our Lord they were trying to slaughter. And the little children took his place. And so we celebrate their feast day in the liturgy. Martyrdom is a way of baptism, but baptism in one form or another is necessary for salvation. Now again, it's a great mystery, the necessity of baptism for salvation. But really, what the Church is saying is that to know your need of baptism, to have a real possibility of receiving baptism, and to refuse it then, to willingly and deliberately and responsibly to refuse it, is an extraordinary bad move. Salvation is at stake there. That's why I think people are casual about this great sacrament and baptizing their children or inviting people into the church through baptism. You know, we've got to feel sad when people who have never been baptized, adults, either followers of other religions or traditions, but haven't received baptism. There should be a longing in us that they too should be introduced to intimacy with God, to become brothers of Jesus, to temples of the Holy Spirit, to have Mary as their mother, to be members of the Church, to long for and to pray for the baptism of all mankind. That's what the Church exists for, to enable people to meet Christ actually and really here and now in the sacraments. And that is why in this year of faith, in these meditations, I'm stressing so much the importance of the sacraments. Because faith is about Jesus. And this is where we meet Jesus. So, let's just very briefly now talk about the other great sacrament of initiation, sacrament of confirmation. You know, this is the sacrament that we sometimes call the sacrament of Christian maturity. And on Pentecost, we have this outpouring of the Holy Spirit on the Church. This is the fruit of the passion, death, and resurrection of our Lord, the giving of the Holy Spirit. And confirmation is our personal Pentecost. The formula that the bishop uses in confirmation, or in extraordinary circumstances, perhaps the priest, is be sealed with the Holy Spirit. Be sealed. You are owned by the Holy Spirit. We don't repeat the sacrament of baptism or confirmation. And in confirmation, the Holy Spirit takes ownership of our lives. We're given a character, which enables us, the character is that gift which enables us to claim the Holy Spirit and the graces of the Holy Spirit and the gifts of the Holy Spirit whenever and wherever we need them. The Holy Spirit is given us as our paraclete. You know, sometimes it's said that in baptism is concerned with the salvation of the individual, and confirmation takes that saved individual and makes him open out to the salvation of others. That confirmation makes us missionaries. We
we have a responsibility

not only for ourselves, but for others. You know, I sometimes think that when we get to heaven, our Lord will say, where are the others I put in your care? I gave you the gift of the Holy Spirit to bring others with you. Where are the others? We have to bring others with us. And confirmation is the missionary sacrament, the sacrament of the apostolate, the lay apostolate, of every apostolate. Because the Holy Spirit is the primary agent of all evangelization. So confirmation is, in a very real sense, the sacrament of evangelization. And today, when we're talking a great deal about the new evangelization, I think the sacrament we most need to think about and to renew and to live is the sacrament of confirmation. Because it's the sacrament of confirmation that gives us the power to not only continue our baptismal life of union with Christ, but to share it with others, to share our faith with others, to defend our faith with others, to live our faith in a very secularized world, and in many parts of the world, in a very hostile world, culturally, sociologically. Confirmation is that great gift of God, of our Lord, to each one of us, to enable us, if we use it, all we have to do is call upon it. Do we actually really and truly call on the Holy Spirit, live in the Holy Spirit? Is he really our closest companion? The Holy Spirit is the love between the Father and the Son. And there'd be no love in your life without the Holy Spirit. Any love you have, it's because you're touched by the Holy Spirit. Well, just as we are coming to the end of our little meditation on the tremendous sacraments of initiation, baptism, and confirmation, I'd like to say a word borrowed from the Catechism, the Catholic Church, the Universal Catechism, as a kind of a encouragement and consolation to mothers who have miscarriages. As priests, we often meet this, and they can worry about the child who didn't get baptism because of miscarriage. Or another tragic situation is the situation of abortion. Sometimes a mother and parents can be full of bravado for a while, but eventually they worry about their child that they aborted. And no baptism. What's to be said of them? Of course, abortion is terrible evil. But remember Columba Marmion's words, God's mercy is infinitely more, infinitely greater than our sinfulness, and that includes abortion. But for the child, let's just read to you a passage from the Universal Catechism of the Church, because this is the most authoritative teaching. It's not just my opinion or somebody else's opinion. It's the considered teaching of the Catholic Church. As regards children who have died without baptism, the Church can only entrust them to the mercy of God, as she does in her funeral rites for them. Indeed, the great mercy of God, who desires that all men should be saved, and Jesus' tenderness towards children, which caused him to say, let the children come to me, do not hinder them. My dear people, listen to those words very carefully. Let the children come to me, do not hinder them. Now, if you love your children and worry about your children who, through no fault of your own perhaps, couldn't be baptized, your love for your children is nothing, nothing compared to God's love for them. And our Lord's love, these are his own words. Let the little children come to me. Don't hinder them.
But I have precious words for every mother who's lost a child. Allow us to hope that there is a way of salvation for children who have died without baptism. All the more urgent is the Church's call not to prevent little children coming to Christ through the gift of holy baptism. So there we have the balance. Parents must really take every opportunity, every care in having their child baptized. Prepare for baptism, cooperate with baptismal teams in the parish. The whole family, mother and father and siblings, all should be involved in the domestic church in preparing for the baptism of another child. So that tremendous concern of the church that every child should be given access to Jesus in baptism is so urgent and so important. But if a child dies prematurely, or if there is an abortion, remember God's love is greater than your love for the child. And we entrust the children and the parents, and the mother too, to the infinite mercy of God, knowing with utter conviction that God's mercy is infinitely greater than our sins. So, dear friends, I hope now that you'll come to our next session where we will talk about the sacrament of marriage and the meeting of Christ in this lovely sacrament of marriage, meeting Christ in marriage. So we'll have that as our next meditation. But thank you for being with us in this one. Until next time, God bless you.

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1: My dear friends, we have only today. Yesterday is a word. Tomorrow is a word. All we have is this day that God gave to us, freshly minted from his hand to you and me in love. Your life and mine is given to us moment by moment by moment in love. And I have only the present moment to be aware of who I am. My dear friends, our good resolutions are not sufficient. I am going to do so much in the years to come. What am I doing today? It's all I have.
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2: People often wonder about the power of prayer. Why do we pray anyway if we end up having to do so much work for ourselves? Well, the reality is, we find ourselves up against a wall and we pray, it's like God turns a light up on the other side of that wall, brighter and brighter and brighter, until the light shines through the tiniest cracks. God might not do it all for me, but he shows me how to make my work more efficient so that together we can accomplish all things through his grace.
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4: 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So please pray together with me, our EWTN Family Prayer. Today we pray for the help of the angels. Holy God, creator of all things visible and invisible, we worship you. You have created the angels who love you with a fiery love, praise you with a joyful song, and who lovingly carry out your plan. Send angels to assist us in our needs, to protect us and our loved ones in times of moral and physical danger, and to lead us in the path of holiness. Grant that we too may love you,

0: praise you and serve you all the days of our lives and forever. We ask this through Christ our Lord. Amen.
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In the name of the Father, and of the Son, and of the Holy Spirit. Amen. Our Father, who art in heaven, hallowed be thy name. Thy kingdom come, thy will be done on earth as it is in heaven. Give us this day our daily bread, and forgive us our trespasses, as we forgive those who trespass against us. And lead us not into temptation, but deliver us from evil. Hail Mary, full of grace, the Lord is with thee. Blessed art thou among women, and blessed is the fruit of thy womb, Jesus. Holy Mary, Mother of God, pray for us sinners now and at the hour of our death. Amen. I believe in God, the Father Almighty, Creator of heaven and earth, and in Jesus Christ, his only Son, our Lord, who was conceived by the Holy Spirit, born of the Virgin Mary, suffered under Pontius Pilate, was crucified, died, and was buried. He descended into hell. On the third day he rose again from the dead. He ascended into heaven and is seated at the right hand of God the Father Almighty. From there he will come to judge the living and the dead. I believe in the Holy Spirit, the Holy Catholic Church, the communion of saints, the forgiveness of sins, the resurrection of the body, and life everlasting. Eternal Father, I offer you the body and blood, soul and divinity of your dearly beloved Son, our Lord Jesus Christ, in atonement for our sins and those of the whole world. For the sake of his sorrowful passion, have mercy on us and on the whole world. For the sake of his sorrowful passion, have mercy on us and on the whole world. For the sake of his sorrowful passion, have mercy on us and on the whole world. For the sake of his sorrowful passion, have mercy on us and on the whole world. For the sake of his sorrowful passion, have mercy on us and on the whole world. For the sake of his sorrowful passion, have mercy on us and on the whole world. For the sake of his sorrowful passion, have mercy on us and on the whole world. For the sake of his sorrowful passion, have mercy on us and on the whole world. For the sake of his sorrowful passion, have mercy on us and on the whole world. For the sake of his sorrowful passion, have mercy on us and on the whole world. Eternal Father, I offer you the body and blood, soul and divinity of your dearly beloved Son, our Lord Jesus Christ, in atonement for our sins and those of the whole world. For the sake of his sorrowful passion, have mercy on us and on the whole world. For the sake of his sorrowful passion, have mercy on us and on the whole world. For the sake of his sorrowful passion, have mercy on us and on the whole world. For the sake of his sorrowful passion, have mercy on us and on the whole world. For the sake of his sorrowful passion, have mercy on us and on the whole world. For the sake of his sorrowful passion, have mercy on us and on the whole world. For the sake of his sorrowful passion, have mercy on us and on the whole world. For the sake of his sorrowful passion, have mercy on us and on the whole world. For the sake of his sorrowful passion, have mercy on us and on the whole world. For the sake of his sorrowful passion, have mercy on us and on the whole world. Eternal Father, I offer you the body.

0: body and blood, soul and divinity of your dearly beloved Son, our Lord Jesus Christ, in atonement for our sins and those of the whole world. For the sake of his sorrowful passion, have mercy on us and on the whole world. For the sake of his sorrowful passion, have mercy on us and on the whole world. For the sake of his sorrowful passion, have mercy on us and on the whole world. For the sake of his sorrowful passion, have mercy on us and on the whole world. For the sake of his sorrowful passion, have mercy on us and on the whole world. For the sake of his sorrowful passion, have mercy on us and on the whole world. For the sake of his sorrowful passion, have mercy on us and on the whole world. For the sake of his sorrowful passion, have mercy on us and on the whole world. For the sake of his sorrowful passion, have mercy on us and on the whole world. For the sake of his sorrowful passion, have mercy on us and on the whole world. Eternal Father, I offer you the body and blood, soul and divinity of your dearly beloved Son, our Lord Jesus Christ, in atonement for our sins and those of the whole world. For the sake of his sorrowful passion, have mercy on us and on the whole world. For the sake of his sorrowful passion, have mercy on us and on the whole world. For the sake of his sorrowful passion, have mercy on us and on the whole world. For the sake of his sorrowful passion, have mercy on us and on the whole world. For the sake of his sorrowful passion, have mercy on us and on the whole world. For the sake of his sorrowful passion, have mercy on us and on the whole world. For the sake of his sorrowful passion, have mercy on us and on the whole world. For the sake of his sorrowful passion, have mercy on us and on the whole world. For the sake of his sorrowful passion, have mercy on us and on the whole world. For the sake of his sorrowful passion, have mercy on us and on the whole world. Eternal Father, I offer you the body and blood, soul and divinity of your dearly beloved Son, our Lord Jesus Christ, in atonement for our sins and those of the whole world. For the sake of his sorrowful passion, have mercy on us and on the whole world. For the sake of his sorrowful passion, have mercy on us and on the whole world. For the sake of his sorrowful passion, have mercy on us and on the whole world. For the sake of his sorrowful passion, have mercy on us and on the whole world. For the sake of his sorrowful passion, have mercy on us and on the whole world. For the sake of his sorrowful passion, have mercy on us and on the whole world. For the sake of his sorrowful passion, have mercy on us and on the whole world. For the sake of his sorrowful passion, have mercy on us and on the whole world. For the sake of his sorrowful passion, have mercy on us and on the whole world. For the sake of his sorrowful passion, have mercy on us and on the whole world. Holy God, Holy Mighty One, Holy Immortal One, have mercy on us and on the whole world. Holy God, Holy Mighty One, Holy Immortal One, have mercy on us and on the whole world. Holy God, Holy Mighty One, Holy Immortal One, have mercy on us and on the whole world.
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3: I'm Father Bernard McGuckian. I'm here at the birthplace of St. Margaret Mary. We hope you'll join us as we explore different aspects of our life, our childhood, the places where she grew up, the influences in our life, and eventually our entry into the convent at Paray-le-Monial.

0: Welcome to our program. We're here in the east of France, one of the special places the normal pilgrim doesn't see, Emmanuel. If a pilgrim came here, what in particular would they find in this building?
1: You're at the birthplace of St. Margaret Mary Alacoque, who was born here in 1647. She lived in these buildings before leaving and eventually going to Paray-le-Monial, the place of the apparitions. You can visit her birthplace that is presently transformed into a chapel. Her birthplace has been called the St. Margaret Mary Room in her honor.
0: She had an unusual way of praying as a young girl.
1: For a long time, she prayed on top of a stone that you can find, that you can see behind the building. One can see the wear of her knees on that stone.
0: Why did she pray there in particular?
1: The story says that her family kept her from praying and going to church, and so she was going to that place to rest and to be able to find a suitable place for prayer.
0: Okay. Was she able to see the parish church from there?
1: Okay. From the rock, you can perfectly see the church. Today, there is an interstate that cuts through the path, but in her time, you could walk from the rock to the church.
0: Well, I think further reason why those who are moved by the life of Margaret Mary should think about coming here when they first go to Paray-le-Monial. It was here that Margaret Mary suffered intensely because of a strange relationship between her poor mother and her in-laws. In fact, life was extraordinarily painful for the little child. She almost felt that she, herself and her mother were prisoners there. Anytime she ate any food, she felt that she was stealing it. She was never given permission to wear good clothes. Anytime she went out, it was suggested that all she wanted to do was to meet boys. And she said the last thing in her mind was to do this. So the Lord was using this strange upbringing to make her the sort of person that she was, who saw suffering as something, as part of life, and something that could be used not only to lead to our own great holiness, but to contribute to the salvation of others. And this would deepen when she became a nun. Margaret Mary, like all the great saints, knew that the cross was inescapable in this life. And they realized that the cross was the way to peace and happiness. She knew that there's a choice in life. You either carry the cross of Christ or the cross of Satan. One leads to peace and happiness, the other to the misery and despair. Margaret Mary was not a literary person who thought up beautiful phrases, but some of them still stay with us. For instance, she used this expression on one occasion. She said, "It's a terrible thing at death to fall into the hands of a living God if during life we have refused the embrace of a dying God." She was baptized 3 days after she was born as Margaret. And it was only when she was confirmed, aged 22, that she took the name by which she's so well known, Marie. So she became Margaret Marie or Margaret Mary in English. The mural behind the baptismal font features the Chateau of Courcheval, where Margaret Mary spent a significant part of her childhood. This chateau loomed large in the life of the little girl. It was owned by a relative of the family, a Madame Fautrière. And she wanted to have the child with her for some time. One of the reasons why she wanted the child was she realized how difficult life was for the infant in her own family. For some strange reason, they gave her a very hard life. They felt that their brother had married beneath himself when he married the mother of Marguerite. And they seemed to take it out on the child. So Madame Fautrière wanted to give the child a chance.

So she invited her to come, and she spent 2 or 3 years here. She learned to read. There was a library in the chateau. She obviously was keen to read what she found. But at the same time, the Holy Spirit was working in an extraordinary way in her life. She was being prepared for a vocation that would, I suppose, lead to great holiness for herself, but lead to a realization of the extraordinary love of God for all of us in this world. It was in this chapel that Margaret Mary, as a child of 5, was inspired to make an extraordinary promise. She wrote about it in her autobiography afterwards. She said, "O my God, I consecrate to you my purity, and I make a vow of perpetual chastity." She tells us she hadn't a clue what she was saying. She didn't know what the word purity meant, nor perpetual, nor chastity. But somehow or other, this came into her spirit, her mind. And for the rest of her life, she felt that it was an inspiration from God, and it led to complications for her. Nobody taught Margaret Mary to pray but the Holy Spirit himself. And she said one time, "A person without prayer is like a soldier without weapons. You're totally without resources in this life." Her whole life was prayer. She wanted to pray. And in fact, while she was here, prayer came to loom so large in her life that she couldn't play any more of the children's games. She tells us that when she was young, she only prayed to Our Lady. She didn't feel that she should go straight to Jesus. She always went through Mary to Jesus. And while Our Lady was a mother to her, at times Our Lady could be demanding. She tells us that on one occasion, as a little girl, she was sitting down saying the rosary. Our Lady appeared to her with a frown on her face and said, "My child, you are serving me so negligently." And the little child went down on her knees immediately. And she said for the rest of her life, she hardly ever prayed except on her knees. And she said those words made a very, very profound impact on her. They stayed with her for the rest of her life. When she was 8 years of age, her father died. At that stage, she left this chateau and was sent as a boarder to the poor Clares in a nearby town. And this is where she learned her love of religious life. She considered that all the sisters were saints, and she hoped that one day she'd be one of them. So this started very early on in her life. It would lead to a problem later, because when young men from around this beautiful area came wanting to marry her, and her mother wanted her to choose one of them, she was totally resistant. She knew she had made this vow of chastity, and she now knew as an older person what it meant, and she was totally resistant to any idea of marriage. On one occasion during Carnival, she was at a dance with other girls. The Lord appeared to her as Ecce Homo, behold the man, the Lord suffering, had just been scourged. Once again, this made a profound impact on her, and she said, for the rest of her life, none of her sufferings seemed difficult or hard, because she continually saw herself as a lover of Jesus and called in some way to live out some of his suffering. She was taken to the Poor Clare convent, where she had a relative. She loved the nuns and they had taught her, but somehow or other she felt this was not where she should be. And she said to her cousin, "If I came here, it would be out of love of you. I want to go simply out of love for Jesus." Sometime after that, she visited the town of Paray-le-Monial. And while near a visitation convent there, she heard an inner voice say, "This is where I want you to be." But she had no very clear idea of what would be involved. Suffering was a part of the life of Margaret Mary from early on. She had this suffering in her family. She had a strange suffering in her life.

I think she should be the patron saint of those with allergies. The allergy in her family was cheese, which is a particular problem in this part of the world where they make some of the most beautiful cheese in the world. But the only condition that was made by her brother when she eventually did become a religious was that she would not be asked to eat cheese. That was overruled, and she was actually told to eat cheese like everybody else. And it went on for the whole of her life, and she said it was excruciating, the pain that that involved for her every time she took cheese. So we have got a patron saint of people with allergies. Under family pressure, she tended to weaken in her resolve not to get married when people tried to convince her, almost convinced her, that her vow of chastity as a child was irrelevant, that she didn't know what she was doing and that she could forget about it. She was beginning to waver, and she had already, it was out of her teen years at this stage. She was actually confirmed when she was 22 years of age. The reason for that was the bishop of the area was lax about confirming the children on a regular basis. Margaret Mary's confirmation was the flowering of all the great gifts of the Holy Spirit. She was no longer a teenager or a child. She grew into someone very, very strong, was able to endure the extraordinary sufferings that would lie ahead of her. She entered the order in 1671, and 2 years later, on the feast of St. John the Evangelist, December the 27th, 1673, while she was praying in this chapel, the Lord appeared near the altar behind us and told her of the extraordinary love he had for the human race. She had further visions. The most important one came during the octave of the feast of Corpus Christi, which is a great symbol of love in the church. And Jesus complained of how his love had been rejected. At that time in the church, Jansenism was strong, an overemphasis on the justice of God to the forgetfulness of his love. Other Christians had rejected his very presence in the Blessed Eucharist. And this obviously was a cause of hurt. He asked something very specific of Margaret Mary. He said he wanted to have a feast in the church dedicated totally to his Sacred Heart. And she was surprised about this, because how could she, an enclosed nun, make this happen? But he told her that in spite of all opposition, his heart would override all these things and make it a reality. It didn't happen in her lifetime. But he also revealed to her that his heart would expand, the word he used, to show this love that was rejected. It was significant that the great apparition took place during the octave. That's 8 days after the feast of Corpus Christi, which was a feast introduced to the church in the 13th century to emphasize the endlessness of the love of Christ for all of us. The idea of the Sacred Heart was to make some reparation for not sin in general, but for the sins against the Eucharist. So what Jesus wanted was a feast that would show the link between the Eucharist and his Sacred Heart, because one of the greatest gifts of his heart is the Eucharist. Margaret Mary said to the Lord, "But how can I do this? I am an incompetent little person," and she really believed that. And the Lord told her that he used the weakest things to do the greatest works, but that she was to go and look for help. While she was still in this convent, a priest came to say Mass one day, a Jesuit called Claude Lacolombiere. And as soon as he came onto the altar, an internal voice told her, "This is the one I am sending to you." With the approval of her superiors, she told the whole story to Claude Lacolombiere. And he listened very carefully. He came to the conclusion that she was not having hallucinations, that really what she was reporting was something

something that had really happened, and that both himself and herself were to spend the rest of their lives spreading this devotion and also working to have that feast asked for by Jesus introduced into the church. It would take many years. In fact, it would be 1856, well over 200 years later, that the church approved the idea and introduced the Feast of the Sacred Heart, which was to make known to people that at the heart of Christianity is a heart. These revelations were to have an extraordinary impact on the devotional life of Catholicism in subsequent centuries, right up until today. Such wonderful things happened. Over 280 new religious orders using the term Sacred Heart in their title came into existence in the church. The whole human race was consecrated to the Sacred Heart in 1899 by Leo XIII, and that same Pope, speaking about the events here, said they were the most important events that took place in the history of Christianity after John had written the Apocalypse. Then it inspired such wonderful people as Damien of Molokai, who offered himself to the lepers on that island near Hawaii as an expression of his love for the Sacred Heart. He said, "I die a son of the Sacred Heart." It inspired people through the great difficulties of the French Revolution. It ultimately led to another feast in the church, the Feast of Christ the King in 1925, that was seen as the culmination of the love in the heart of Christ, because Christ is the King, and he said it himself when he was speaking to Pilate. He has never insisted on his rights in this world, and one French writer said that Jesus is King in this world, if not of it. The church authorities were slow to accept the value of these revelations of St. Margaret Mary, because the church always is very, very careful. In fact, some of those who worked with her, like a Jesuit called Coisey, discovered that he had a great deal to suffer because of it. In fact, in his own order, the idea was, this message is too good to be true. But he kept struggling on to assure people that it was well-founded. Another man called Galife, he took up the cause along with Croiset, and both of them found great opposition. But eventually, members of the Society of Jesus began to accept that this is genuine and began to row in behind it. This oratory is the first oratory dedicated to the Sacred Heart. It's a very small building, not much bigger than a telephone kiosk, but it's so precious. It was there that Margaret Mary encouraged her novices to set up a small altar inside the oratory, and it contains a very, very early copy of the first little drawing of the Sacred Heart, which she approved and said, that is sufficient. And she said, let this symbol, this picture of the Sacred Heart, be spread around the world and it will have its own effect. The heart is a universal symbol. All our hearts are the same, even if we have red faces or black faces or white faces or brown faces. We all realize what's meant by a heart. And even the word, as Karl Rahner says, he wanders through all the languages of the world. So may the blessing of Almighty God, Father, Son, and Holy Spirit descend upon you and remain with you forever.

Hello, I'm Johnette Benkovic with Living His Life Abundantly International. The Catechism of the Catholic Church tells us that Christian meditation involves our ability to think, our imagination, our emotion, and our desire. All true Christian meditation

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0: The Sorrowful Mysteries of the Holy Rosary with Mother Angelica and the nuns of Our Lady of the Angels Monastery.
1: In the name of the Father, and of the Son, and of the Holy Spirit.
2: Amen.
1: I believe in God, the Father Almighty, creator of heaven and earth, and in Jesus Christ, his only Son, our Lord, who was conceived by the Holy Spirit, born of the Virgin Mary, suffered under Pontius Pilate, was crucified, died, and was buried. He descended into hell. The third day he rose again from the dead. He ascended into heaven and sits at the right hand of God, the Father Almighty, from whence he shall come to judge the living and the dead. Father, who art in heaven, hallowed be thy name. Thy kingdom come, thy will be done on earth as it is in heaven.
2: Give us this day our daily bread, and forgive us our trespasses, as we forgive those who trespass against us. And lead us not into temptation, but deliver us from evil. Amen.
1: Hail Mary, full of grace, the Lord is with thee. Blessed art thou among women, and blessed is the fruit of thy womb, Jesus.
2: Holy Mary, Mother of God, pray for us sinners now and at the hour of our death. Amen.
1: Hail Mary, full of grace, the Lord is with thee. Blessed art thou among women, and blessed is the fruit of thy womb, Jesus.
2: Holy Mary, Mother of God, pray for us sinners now.
1: Hail Mary, full of grace, the Lord is with thee. Blessed art thou amongst women, and blessed is the fruit of thy womb, Jesus.
2: Holy Mary, Mother of God, pray for us sinners now and at the hour of our death. Amen.
1: Glory be to the Father, and to the Son, and to the Holy Spirit.
2: As it was in the beginning, is now, and ever shall be, world without end.
1: The first sorrowful mystery, the agony in the garden.
3: Dear Jesus, your example of resignation, acceptance, and love makes us realize that the Father has our lives in his hands, and nothing happens to us that is not for our good.
1: Our Father, who art in heaven, hallowed be thy name. Thy kingdom come, thy will be done on earth as it is in heaven.
2: Give us this day our daily bread, and forgive us our trespasses, as we forgive those who trespass against us. And lead us not into temptation, but deliver us from evil. Amen.
1: Hail Mary, full of grace, the Lord is with thee. Blessed art thou among women, and blessed is the fruit of thy womb, Jesus.
2: Holy Mary, Mother of God, pray for us sinners now and at the hour of our death. Amen.
1: Hail Mary, full of grace, the Lord is with thee. Blessed art thou.

0: amongst women, and blessed is the fruit of thy womb, Jesus.
1: Holy Mary, Mother of God, pray for us sinners now and at the hour of our death. Amen.
0: Hail Mary, full of grace, the Lord is with thee. Blessed art thou among women, and blessed is the fruit of thy womb, Jesus.
1: Holy Mary, Mother of God, pray for us sinners now and at the hour of our death. Amen.
0: Hail Mary, full of grace, the Lord is with thee. Blessed art thou amongst women, and blessed is the fruit of thy womb, Jesus.
1: Holy Mary, Mother of God, pray for us sinners, now and at the hour of our death. Amen.
0: Hail Mary, full of grace, the Lord is with thee. Blessed art thou among women, and blessed is the fruit of thy womb, Jesus.
1: Holy Mary, Mother of God, pray for us sinners, now and at the hour of our death. Amen.
0: Hail Mary, full of grace, the Lord is with thee. Blessed art thou amongst women, and blessed is the fruit of thy womb, Jesus.
1: Amen.

0: Blessed art thou amongst women, and blessed is the fruit of thy womb, Jesus.
1: Holy Mary, Mother of God, pray for us sinners now and at the hour of our death. Amen.
0: Hail Mary, full of grace, the Lord is with thee. Blessed art thou amongst women, and blessed is the fruit of thy womb, Jesus.
1: Holy Mary, Mother of God, pray for us sinners now and at the hour of our death. Amen.
0: Hail Mary, full of grace, the Lord is with thee. Blessed art thou among women, and blessed is the fruit of thy womb, Jesus.
1: Holy Mary, Mother of God, pray for us sinners now and at the hour of our death. Amen.
0: Hail Mary, full of grace, the Lord is with thee. Blessed art thou among women, and blessed is the fruit of thy womb, Jesus.
1: Holy Mary, Mother of God, pray for us sinners, now and at the hour of our death. Amen.
0: Glory be to the Father, and to the Son, and to the Holy Spirit.
1: As it was in the beginning, is now, and ever shall be, world without end. Amen.
0: O my Jesus,
1: forgive us our sins, save us from the fires of hell, and lead all souls to heaven, especially those in most need of your mercy.
0: The second sorrowful mystery, the scourging at the pillar.
2: Dear Jesus, this incident was not only painful, but humiliating. Each stroke of the whip made you wince with pain, and the gaze of the onlookers made you feel like a worm and no man.
0: Our Father, who art in heaven, hallowed be thy name, thy kingdom come, thy will be done on earth as it is in heaven.
1: Give us this day our daily bread, and forgive us our trespasses, as we forgive those who trespass against us. And lead us not into
0: Amen. Hail Mary, full of grace, the Lord is with thee. Blessed art thou among women, and blessed is the fruit of thy womb, Jesus.
1: Holy Mary, Mother of God, pray for us sinners now and at the hour of our death. Amen.
0: Hail Mary, full of grace, the Lord is with thee. Blessed art thou among women, and blessed is the fruit of thy womb, Jesus.
1: Holy Mary, Mother of God, pray for us sinners now and at the hour of our death. Amen.
0: Hail Mary, full of grace, the Lord is with thee. Blessed art thou among women, and blessed is the fruit of thy womb, Jesus.
1: Holy Mary, Mother of God, pray for us sinners now and at the hour of our death. Amen.
0: Hail Mary, full of grace, the Lord is with thee. Blessed art thou among women, and blessed is the fruit of thy womb, Jesus.
1: Holy Mary, Mother of God, pray for us sinners now and at the hour of our death.
0: Hail Mary, full of grace, the Lord is with thee. Blessed art thou amongst women, and blessed is the fruit of thy womb, Jesus.
1: Holy Mary, Mother of God, pray for us sinners now and at the hour of our death. Amen.
0: Hail Mary, full of grace, the Lord is with thee. Blessed art thou amongst women, and blessed is the fruit of thy womb, Jesus.
1: Holy Mary, Mother of God, pray for us sinners now and at the hour of our death. Amen.
0: Hail Mary, full of grace, the Lord is with thee. Blessed art thou amongst women, and blessed is the fruit of thy womb, Jesus.
1: Holy Mary, Mother of God, pray for us sinners now and at the hour of our death. Amen.
0: Hail Mary, full of grace, the Lord is with thee. Blessed art thou among women, and blessed is the fruit of thy womb, Jesus.
1: Amen.

0: Blessed art thou amongst women, and blessed is the fruit of thy womb, Jesus.
1: Holy Mary, Mother of God, pray for us sinners now and at the hour of our death. Amen.
0: Hail Mary, full of grace, the Lord is with thee. Blessed art thou amongst women, and blessed is the fruit of thy womb, Jesus.
1: Holy Mary, Mother of God, pray for us sinners now and at the hour of our death. Amen.
0: Glory be to the Father, and to the Son, and to the Holy Spirit.
1: As it was in the beginning, is now, and ever shall be, world without end. Amen.
0: O my Jesus,
1: forgive us our sins, save us from the fires of hell, lead all souls to heaven, especially those who most need thy mercy.
0: The third sorrowful mystery, the crowning with thorns.
2: Dear Jesus, our lack of confidence in your mercy and the lukewarmness of our love braided the crown of thorns, this instrument of torture, into a wreath of unspeakable pain.
0: Our Father, who art in heaven, hallowed be thy name. Thy kingdom come, thy will be done on earth as it is in heaven.
1: Give us this day our daily bread, and forgive us our trespasses, as we forgive those who trespass against us. And lead us not into temptation, but deliver us from evil. Amen.
0: Hail Mary, full of grace, the Lord is with thee. Blessed art thou among women, and blessed is the fruit of thy womb, Jesus.
1: Holy Mary, Mother of God, pray for us sinners now and at the hour of our death. Amen.
0: Hail Mary, full of grace, the Lord is with thee. Blessed art thou amongst women, and blessed is the fruit of thy womb, Jesus.
1: Holy

0: Blessed art thou amongst women, and blessed is the fruit of thy womb, Jesus.
1: Holy Mary, Mother of God, pray for us sinners, now and at the hour of our death. Amen.
0: Hail Mary, full of grace, the Lord is with thee. Blessed art thou among women, and blessed is the fruit of thy womb, Jesus.
1: Holy Mary, Mother of God, pray for us sinners, now and at the hour of our death. Amen.
0: Hail Mary, full of grace, the Lord is with thee. Blessed art thou among women, and blessed is the fruit of thy womb, Jesus.
1: Amen.

0: blessed art thou amongst women, and blessed is the fruit of thy womb, Jesus.
1: Holy Mary, Mother of God, pray for us sinners now and at the hour of our death. Amen.
0: Hail Mary, full of grace, the Lord is with thee. Blessed art thou amongst women, and blessed is the fruit of thy womb, Jesus.
1: Holy Mary, Mother of God, pray for us sinners now and at the hour of our death. Amen.
0: Hail Mary, full of grace, the Lord is with thee. Blessed art thou amongst women, and blessed is the fruit of thy womb, Jesus.
1: Holy Mary, Mother of God, pray for us sinners now and at the hour of our death. Amen.
0: Hail Mary, full of grace, the Lord is with thee. Blessed art thou amongst women, and blessed is the fruit of thy womb, Jesus.
1: Holy Mary, Mother of God, pray for us sinners now and at the hour of our death. Amen.
0: Glory be to the Father, and to the Son, and to the Holy Spirit.
1: As it was in the beginning, is now, and ever shall be, world without end. Amen.
0: O my Jesus,
1: forgive us our sins, save us from the fires of hell, and lead all souls to heaven, especially those who most need thy mercy.
0: The fourth sorrowful mystery, the carrying of the cross.
2: You loved us enough, dear Jesus, to take upon your bleeding shoulders the wood of your cross. May our cross be one cross, dear Jesus, that together we may glorify the Father and save souls.
0: Our Father, who art in heaven, hallowed be thy name. Thy kingdom come, thy will be done on earth as it is in heaven.
1: Give us this day our daily bread, and forgive us our trespasses, as we forgive those who trespass against us. And lead us not into temptation, but deliver us from evil. Amen.
0: Hail Mary, full of grace, the Lord is with thee. Blessed art thou among women, and blessed is the fruit of thy womb, Jesus.
1: Holy Mary, Mother of God, pray for us sinners now and at the hour of our death. Amen.
0: Hail Mary, full of grace, the Lord is with thee. Blessed art thou amongst women, and blessed is the fruit of thy womb, Jesus.
1: Holy

0: Hail Mary, full of grace, the Lord is with thee. Blessed art thou among women, and blessed is the fruit of thy womb, Jesus.
1: Holy Mary, Mother of God, pray for us sinners now and at the hour of our death. Amen.
0: Hail Mary, full of grace, the Lord is with thee. Blessed art thou among women, and blessed is the fruit of thy womb, Jesus.

0: is with thee. Blessed art thou amongst the women, and blessed is the fruit of thy womb, Jesus.
1: Holy Mary, Mother of God, pray for us sinners now and at the hour of our death. Amen.
0: Hail Mary, full of grace, the Lord is with thee. Blessed art thou among women, and blessed is the fruit of thy womb, Jesus.
1: Holy Mary, Mother of God, pray for us sinners now and at the hour of our death. Amen.
0: Hail Mary, full of grace, the Lord is with thee. Blessed art thou amongst women, and blessed is the fruit of thy womb, Jesus.
1: Holy Mary, Mother of God, pray for us sinners now and at the hour of our death. Amen.
0: Hail Mary, full of grace, the Lord is with thee. Blessed art thou amongst women, and blessed is the fruit of thy womb, Jesus.
1: Holy Mary, Mother of God, pray for us sinners now and at the hour of our death. Amen.
0: Hail Mary, full of grace, the Lord is with thee. Blessed art thou amongst women, and blessed is the fruit of thy womb, Jesus.
1: Holy Mary, Mother of God, pray for us sinners now and at the hour of our death. Amen.
0: Glory be to the Father, and to the Son, and to the Holy Spirit.
1: As it was in the beginning, is now, and ever shall be, world without end. Amen.
0: O my Jesus,
1: forgive us our sins, save us from the fires of hell, and lead all souls to heaven, especially those who most need thy mercy.
0: The fifth sorrowful mystery, the crucifixion.
2: You gave your life for us when we were yet sinners. Help us, Jesus, to see your loving gaze as you looked up to the Father with abandonment, at the thief with mercy, and at your mother with love.
0: Our Father, who art in heaven, hallowed be thy name, thy kingdom come, thy will be done on earth as it is in heaven.
1: Give us this day our daily bread, and forgive us our trespasses, as we forgive those who trespass against us. And lead us not into temptation, but deliver us from evil. Amen.
0: Hail Mary, full of grace, the Lord is with thee. Blessed art thou amongst the women, and blessed is the fruit of thy womb, Jesus.
1: Holy Mary, Mother of God, pray for us sinners now and at the hour of our death. Amen.
0: Hail Mary, full of grace, the Lord is with thee. Blessed art thou amongst women, and blessed is the fruit of thy womb, Jesus.
1: Holy Mary, Mother of God, pray for us sinners now and at the hour of our death. Amen.
0: Hail Mary, full of grace, the Lord is with thee. Blessed art thou amongst women, and blessed is the fruit of thy womb, Jesus.
1: Holy Mary, Mother of God, pray for us sinners now and at the hour of our death. Amen.
0: Hail Mary, full of grace, the Lord is with thee. Blessed art thou amongst women, and blessed is the fruit of thy womb, Jesus.
1: Holy Mary, Mother of God, pray for us sinners now and at the hour of our death.
0: Hail Mary, full of grace, the Lord is with thee. Blessed art thou amongst women, and blessed is the fruit of thy womb, Jesus.
1: Holy Mary, Mother of God, pray for us sinners now and at the hour of our death. Amen.
0: Hail Mary, full of grace, the Lord is with thee.

0: Blessed art thou amongst women, and blessed is the fruit of thy womb, Jesus.
1: Holy Mary, Mother of God, pray for us sinners, now and at the hour of our death. Amen.
0: Hail Mary, full of grace, the Lord is with thee. Blessed art thou amongst women, and blessed is the fruit of thy womb, Jesus.
1: Holy Mary, Mother of God, pray for us sinners, now and at the hour of our death. Amen.
0: Hail Mary, full of grace, the Lord is with thee. Blessed art thou amongst women, and blessed is the fruit of thy womb, Jesus.
1: Holy Mary, Mother of God, pray for us sinners, now and at the hour of our death. Amen.
0: Hail Mary, full of grace, the Lord is with thee. Blessed art thou amongst women, and blessed is the fruit of thy womb, Jesus.
1: Holy Mary, Mother of God, pray for us sinners, now and at the hour of our death. Amen.
0: Hail Mary, full of grace, the Lord is with thee. Blessed art thou among women, and blessed is the fruit of thy womb, Jesus.
1: Holy Mary, Mother of God, pray for us sinners now and at the hour of our death. Amen.
0: Glory be to the Father, and to the Son, and to the Holy Spirit.
1: As it was in the beginning, is now, and ever shall be, world without end. Amen.
0: O my Jesus,
1: forgive us our sins, save us from the fires of hell, and lead all souls to heaven, especially those who most need thy mercy.
0: Hail, Holy Queen.
1: Mother.

0: pray for us, Holy Mother of God.
1: That we may be worthy of the promises of Christ.
0: Let us pray. O God,
1: whose only begotten Son, by his life, death, and resurrection, has purchased for us the rewards of eternal life, grant us, beseech thee, that meditating upon these mysteries of the most holy Virgin, of the blessed Virgin Mary, we may imitate what they contain and obtain what they promise, through the same Christ our Lord. Amen.
0: May the divine assistance remain always with us. In the name of the Father, and the Son, and the Holy Spirit.
1: Amen.
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0: there are a lot of ways to pray. When I was in the evangelical world, we didn't like rote prayers that the Catholics prayed. Nah, we wanted to say our own prayers. We thought that it was coming more from the heart. Any kind of prayer, whether it comes from the heart and is a loose connection of words, or it is a prayer that the church has had for centuries, is good because it is prayer.
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2: 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Today we pray for those who struggle with eating disorders. O Holy Spirit, Lord and giver of life, we glorify you. We beg you to come with your healing power and gifts to those who struggle with eating disorders. Heal the wounds of the past, console them in the sorrows of the present, and restore their hope in your goodness. Be present to them and strengthen them in temperance, that they may easily do what is good and proper for their health and happiness. Give them good friends, an abundance of love, and gifts of prayer. Amen.
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1: Hello, I'm Father Mitch Pacwa, and welcome to EWTN Live, where we bring you guests from around the world. Did you know that so far throughout the two millennia of church history, there have been only 36 people who were named doctors of the church? And we'll talk with a church historian tonight who will help us learn what it means to be a doctor and find out more about some of those individuals. 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Peter, what have you got for us?
2: Well, next week, the holiest week of the year, we really try to focus on a lot of the special programming we have. Mm-hmm. A lot of our regular programming is preempted, so people should be aware of that. But we want to present specials focused on this week. So we start off with a lot of the liturgies from here with the friars, but also from around the world. So we'll go to Washington, D.C., the Basilica, the National Shrine of the Immaculate Conception, for a number of liturgies from there. So from Holy Thursday to Good Friday and Holy Saturday evening, as well as Easter Sunday, people can participate in the liturgies from that magnificent shrine there. Mm-hmm. And we also will take people to the Holy Land. So there's a special event from the Garden of Olives that is really a really beautiful event. I know you've been to that church probably on Holy Thursday.
1: Yeah. It's wonderful. And the great procession afterwards.
2: Yeah. So it's a very, very moving. We really try to bring as many events from the Holy Land that we can throughout the year. But this one's a very a beautiful event. And then also we'll take you to Rome. We'll take the people to Rome for a variety of events with the Holy Father liturgies. The Way of the Cross from the Colosseum is always a really fantastic event. Very moving and a very powerful. So, and we've always get people just love that event, tune into that. So, and we'll also show the bring people the Mass of Easter Sunday and his Urbi et Orbi message to the world on Easter Sunday. Besides these liturgical events, we also have a lot of specials. One of them is a new special with Father Raymond de Souza on the seven last words of Christ. So, he's done these the last few years, and they're different meditations. We shoot these up in Canada where Father is. And Father just does a great job in really reflecting on the messages of our Lord. And it's a great Good Friday tradition to have the meditations on those. So people should tune in to see those. And also, we'll have specials throughout the week. Now, the friars went to the Holy Land several years ago, and we went to the different sites focused on Holy Thursday, on the Eucharist.

0: From the upper room to also, obviously Good Friday and Holy Saturday meditation. So we went to all these different locations with Father Mark and Father Joseph, and they were able to bring these meditations from these different sites to help us get deeper into this time of year, and also just really renew our faith. And Holiness is just a beautiful location for these. We also have specials on the Shroud of Turin, and we have a number of those, like three different ones that we're going to be airing throughout Holy Week. And even in specials on the Passion, there's some dramas we have. And so there's a variety of great programs we have throughout Holy Week. And then finally, we also have programming for kids. So we want to make sure the kids are also fed during this Holy Week, understanding the Eucharist, understanding what the Passion of our Lord meant. But, you know, it's for kids. And the Friar is one of the programs that we have that focuses on that and teaches them the wonders of the resurrection. So we're really trying to teach the kids and reinforce the faith as well. So if people should go to ewtn.com/Holy Week, and they can see highlights and they can get the full schedule for their area for these specials that are airing throughout the week. So please join us, spend a retreat week with EWTN this Holy Week.
1: Yeah, well, that's a great idea to do. All right, thank you, Peter. Appreciate it. And we'll be back in just a couple minutes with tonight's guest. So please stay with us.

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1: What's in a name? A whole lot if you're Catholic. If you need convincing of the Church's influence in the United States, take this easy challenge. Name five U.S. cities that start with Saint, San, or Santa. Then list all the streets, hospitals, schools, ships, and geographic features that honor our faith with holy names. When you finish that list, try going global and do some history homework. It starts with a name.

0: Welcome back. We have a guest tonight who is an author, a church historian, and he knows a lot about other parts of history too, as well as a theologian. He is also the Washington, D.C. Bureau Chief and the Executive Director of EWTN News. He's busy, besides being a husband. In his spare time, he hosts an informative documentary series on EWTN called The Doctors of the Church. And he's here to help us tonight to get a better understanding of what the term Doctor of the Church means. Then who are these doctors? And how and why are they named doctors? Why do we call them doctors? So something I also noticed earlier as the show began, I made a mistake that there are actually, as of January 21st of this year, 37 doctors of the church, because Saint Irenaeus of Lyon was finally named a doctor. I was waiting so long I fell asleep, 1800 years. So to tell us more about it and keep us up to date, please welcome Dr. Matthew Bunsen. It's Matthew, how are you?
1: Always a joy to be here.
0: It's good to have you here, too. Hopefully you enjoy Birmingham as well as Washington.
1: Always.
0: Yes. First of all, let's go to this question. What do we mean by doctor of the church? I remember seeing that there was a doctor of the church celebrated my birthday in the calendar, and I said, wow. You know, is he a patron saint of doctors? I just assume medical doctors.
1: Yeah.
0: What do we mean?
1: Well, when we're talking about doctors of the church, we're talking about someone who is an exceptional teacher. A doctor is somebody who teaches, but also a doctor is someone who helps us to learn more about ourselves. Mm-hmm. And the function of a doctor is to make us also healthier, to improve us. Mm-hmm. And for all of those different reasons, the church over these centuries, really from about 1298, has designated a very exclusive group of people. Only 37, as you noted, have been declared doctors of the church. They're men, they're women, they're bishops, a couple of popes, they're women religious, there's, of course, the famous Dominican Catherine of Siena. But this is an exclusive group that is chosen for a couple of important reasons. First, they have to be saints, and we can talk more about this. Mm-hmm. They have to have a great eminence of teaching, and that itself has been kind of the source of controversy over the centuries. And then they have to be declared by the church to have that title. So those are the basic three ways, the three components, requirements that you have to be a doctor of the church.
0: So sanctity, you have to be a saint.
1: Right. Eminence of teaching.
0: So your teaching has to be really of the highest quality.
1: It does. And then there's a declaration by the church. Now, officially or technically, a doctor of the church can be declared by a pope or an ecumenical council. Mm-hmm. None of the doctors throughout history have been declared by an ecumenical council. A few, like Thomas Aquinas, have been held up, like by the Council of Trent, as a great, magnificent figure, that someone that we can learn from. But the popes have been really the main way that doctors of the church have been proclaimed.
0: Yep. Okay. So we have 37 of them, and there are quite a few who have been very significant. Some of them are bet less known.
1: That would be fair. That'd be very fair, actually.
0: Give us an example.
1: Well, I think probably the most obscure was the one that was recently named by Pope Francis, and that's Gregory of Narek, who was an Armenian monk of the 10th century, who I can guarantee very few people had ever heard of prior to his designation.
0: I've got a fair amount of historical background. Until you mentioned him, I never heard of him.
1: That's right. But, and this is something that we can talk more about, the popes choose doctors of the church not just because these are eminent figures in history, but because also there's a lesson that we can all learn from them in this moment. Mm-hmm. And Pope Francis, who has a great fondness for Eastern liturgy, as you know, for Eastern theology, for the Eastern churches, was looking at Gregory of Narek as somebody who can help us to understand more deeply the prayer, the liturgy, the life of the Eastern Christianity. Mm-hmm. And in the case of Gregory of Narek, he also left behind a magnificent work called the Book of Lamentations, which was his version, almost an homage to the Psalms. And it makes for very powerful reading and really does open that gateway for us to appreciate Armenian Christianity, but Eastern Christianity as well. So that's one of those important lessons, I think, that as obscure as someone as Gregory of Narek might be, there's an important lesson in his life, but there's an important lesson for us today in our lives.
0: You know, a good number of the doctors, I'd say the majority, have been either from the Mediterranean world, both Greek speaking and writing, as well as Latin writing.
1: That's right.
0: A number of them are from the more northern parts of Europe, but there aren't so many that are Oriental. We think of Eastern Christianity as Greek.
1: Right.
0: But this is Father to thee. This is more part of the Oriental part of the church.
1: Right.
0: In Asia, Western Asia.
1: Yeah, we think of Cyril of Jerusalem, for example.
0: Yes.
1: Who's a beautiful example, and the church considers that Asia. When you look at Vatican documents...
0: So does the geographer.
1: Exactly. But when you look, we tend to think of it as Middle East now, or the Near East.
0: Yeah.
1: But it is the Orient, it is Asia.
0: Right.
1: And example, if you look at the documents from the Holy See and how the world is sort of divided up for dioceses and other things, it is Asia. So when you're looking at statistics,
0: yeah,
1: perfectly valid. I think it's an important point to make.
0: Yeah,
1: that we have someone like Cyril of Jerusalem, but at the same time, we can also have someone like Thérèse of Lisieux, who died in 1897 in France, or you have the Venerable Bede, an English writer, an English doctor of the Church.
0: And lest we forget, we also have an African doctor in St. Augustine.
1: That's right.
0: And also in St. Athanasius.
1: That's right.
0: That they're both African doctors. I don't know if there are any other Africans.
1: No, I mean, those would be the two primary. Yeah.
0: One spoke Greek and the other Latin, but they were both from North Africa.
1: That's right. And part of the magnificent Greco-Roman civilization that was the beautiful, fertile soil for the Christian faith. And it's also a reminder of the antiquity of the doctors of the church. Mm-hmm. When we talk about the fathers of the church, that's a very set time from the early Greek fathers to the Latin fathers, but that ended around the time of Isidore of Seville, as you know.
0: Right, right. So by fathers of the church, these are disciples of the apostles and other disciples and their disciples.
1: Right.
0: So there's that direct linkage through them to Christ, to the apostles in Christ.
1: Right, and we see that very clearly in someone like Irenaeus.
0: Right.
1: Who was somebody who knew Polycarp, who knew the disciples themselves.
0: Yeah, St. Polycarp was a disciple of St. John the Apostle.
1: Exactly.
0: For 20 years.
1: Right. So there is that beautiful connection, that pedigree, so to speak, that we see in especially the early doctors of the church. But then we see this magnificent movement throughout history. And what sets the doctors apart from especially the fathers of the church, as important as they are, and rightfully so, we honor them in every possible way. The thing that is so intriguing about the doctors of the church is that some of them are fathers, but so many of them now stretch across the whole of the history of the church.
0: Right.
1: So that we can go from now from an Irenaeus, what died in the late second century, probably a martyr, all the way to Thérèse of Lisieux, who died on the cusp of the 20th century. And before we finish our conversation tonight, I hope we can maybe speculate. I'd love to hear, for example, who you think would be a good doctor of the church and who you think might be the next doctor of the church. Something to think about.
0: Okay.
1: But so we have the whole of church history stretching out before us with these doctors of the church, men and women, and each of them playing a significant role in their own eras, but then reflecting on the teachings of the church up to their time, and then offering us now this treasury afterward.
0: Yeah. There's a wonderful line in the Gospel of St. John where our Lord said that the Holy Spirit will lead you into all truth. I can't tell you everything now, but the Holy Spirit will lead you into all truth. These doctors over the centuries are the thinkers who continue to try to see the ramifications, the meaning of the gospel in a wide variety of new situations.
1: Right.
0: New questions come up. And St. Augustine answered them in his day. 800 years later, St. Thomas Aquinas deals with them. And then you keep moving forward to modern times.
1: Right. And you have something that you're touching on is very, very important about the doctors of the church and the great saints and theologians in the history of the church, many of whom are doctors. And that is that we have these new situations, these new crises facing the church, because so many of the doctors of the church, I think of Leo the Great, for example, in one of the darkest periods imaginable, Gregory the Great, another incredibly difficult period for the church.
0: Very much so.
1: Building on what they had learned, and they were passing on the faith, the unchanging teachings of the church. It's that old joke that it works every time it's tried.
0: Mm-hmm.
1: And in these new situations, the teachings of the church are there for us as this treasury. It's a solution to our problem. And the doctors remind us of that.
0: Yeah.
1: Today, when we're hearing from theologians, in some cases now even bishops, for example, in Germany, who are suggesting that we need to get with the times and change the teachings of the church in order to be more consistent with the social sciences. That is a reminder, it's a potent reminder of why we need the doctors of the church, because what they proposed were the solutions to our crises today, but it's the unchanging beauty and teachings of the church to do it.
0: You know, when I was studying theology before ordination, it was sadly striking to me that apart from our historical courses, all of the articles we read had been written after the Vatican Council, as if there were this break in history. And they didn't even, a lot

0: A lot of these books and articles did not cite Vatican II itself. They were just saying, well, that marked the breaking point and we're moving forward. Whereas when you read Vatican II, you need to take a look at the end of each document and pay attention to the footnotes. Mm-hmm. And it's St. Thomas Aquinas, St. Augustine,
1: Gregory.
0: St. Irenaeus, St. Gregory the Great. These doctors of the church are quoted in the council, but in some ways, smaller minds think that they can neglect these great minds and do a better job starting from scratch. Right. It reminds me of the little rascals finding scraps and building their own little homemade vehicle to go into a race. It always falls apart.
1: Right. The difference there is that was fun to watch. Sometimes this isn't.
0: That's true.
1: Yeah. And the doctors of the church have dealt with these crises that have called into question things like the divinity of Christ. The Arian controversy was something that the doctors of the church, the fathers of the church, dealt with in their own era. Robert Bellarmine, a great Jesuit, Peter Canisius, dealt with the work of the Protestant revolt or the Protestant reformers in their own way, shattering Christian unity.
0: Yes.
1: But also proposing things that were simply not the teachings of the church. And rather than embrace them, Robert Bellarmine, Peter Canisius, Francis de Sales found ways to refute them. But they also found ways to do it in charity, with love.
0: Yes.
1: And in a way that could be understood by anybody, by the average person. And I think that's one of our lessons today from the doctors of the church. There's always this temptation. You want to sound smart. The doctors of the church are about as smart as anyone you'd ever meet. Every doctor is.
0: But as I like to say, they knew how to bring the hay down so the goats could get some.
1: Exactly. And that was one of the great hallmarks of someone like Francis de Sales, who he didn't take pride in it, but it was a simple reality that when he would deliver a homily, when he would teach, he would do it in a way that any king, any cardinal, any farmer could understand.
0: Yeah. This is a very important thing because the church, it's not only the Catholic Church. I have a number of Protestant minister friends, and a number of the denominations are making horrible decisions theologically. Their founders, whether it's Martin Luther or John Calvin or John Wesley, these founders would have exploded in fury at trying to change the Blessed Trinity.
1: Right.
0: And committing very old heresies all over again and trying to baptize people in false notions of the Trinity. The reformers disagree with us, but they had more in agreement than some of the contemporaries. And that continuity being lost means people vote with their feet. Mm-hmm. It's not the authentic faith of Christ and his church. And they just walk away until hopefully someone preaches it.
1: When you can see the fruits of the truth, the fruits of good teaching, in someone like de Sales, who as a priest went into the Chablais region, part of Savoy and Switzerland, modern Switzerland and all of that. And by the time he was done, 90,000 people had come back to the church as a result of just his preaching.
0: Yeah.
1: And that universal call to holiness. And so it's the opposite of watering down in order to be popular. To try to pretend that you're something you're not.
0: Or in the case of the period right before the Reformation, there were a lot of priests who were treating the ministry as a career choice, by which they became enriched financially. they ignored the moral teachings, the Ten Commandments.

0: commandments, and were in, especially the sixth, you know, and they were involved in lots and lots of illicit affairs. Mm-hmm. And by them neglecting the truth, they wouldn't deny it, they just wouldn't live it. Those who denied it at least sounded more sincere.
1: Right.
0: But they were still sincerely wrong. The errors of bad priests doesn't mean you can change the doctrine. The doctors of the church remind us of that.
1: Which is something that Augustine was such a great role model for.
0: Yes.
1: In not just the incredible reform of his own life that we read in the Confessions, but then fighting things like the Donatists, who were denying the validity of the sacraments based on the morals of a priest.
0: Right.
1: And challenging openly the church's teachings on grace. Mm-hmm. But one of the other aspects, too, that is important in that is, I always go back to the phrase of Pope St. Gregory the Great, semper ecclesia reformanda, the church is always in reform.
0: Yes.
1: But the reform has to be anchored in something. That's why you were just mentioning the Second Vatican Council and this idea of a rupture after the council, as though nothing was of consequence before it, and only what came after matters. And in a way, they place the council in a vacuum, that it is what they want it to be. Mm-hmm. And that's something that the doctors of the church, the fathers of the church, but especially the doctors of the church, understood what Pope Benedict always referred to and continues to as the hermeneutic of continuity and reform versus a hermeneutic or way of looking at the world of rupture.
0: Yeah, the word hermeneutic, you know, means from Greek interpretation or translation. And you're right, Pope Benedict, who was at the council,
1: right,
0: as was Pope St. John Paul. Pope Benedict is the last pope to be at the council. And the previous ones had all been there, you know, from Pope John the 23rd. Right. And so this idea that the past is done, where there grew to be what I like to call the triumph of the present moment. We're in the present, and what we think now, this is where we're going.
1: Well, and it's a tyranny of the present moment.
0: Well, there's that.
1: Because we're hostage to whatever the fads and whims are, which we have seen.
0: Right.
1: And someone like Irenaeus, who was refuting the Gnostics and others in his time, what was his clarion call? And that was the teaching of the apostles, handed down by the successors of the apostles.
0: That's exactly right.
1: And to have that confidence, to have that trust, but then to have the courage and the intellectual honesty and also the holiness to recognize that this is our obligation to pass this on, mm-hmm. undiluted, but still in a way that is meaningful and relevant to the lives of every person.
0: Mm-hmm. This that was a key thing, but in their day, they could also see the ramifications of error. That one part of the genius of the fathers of the church is they saw the error, and they started to follow it to its logical conclusions and saw that you follow the error and it follows you right out of the church. And maybe right out of heaven.
1: Right.
0: That's what they were concerned about. It's not just a political party issue. Your eternal life is at stake with the truth. That's pretty important.
1: It is, and Augustine understood that. And his relevance for his generation, to put him within his time frame, this was a Roman Empire that was on its last legs. Mm-hmm. It was declining as a civilization. And in the face of the sack of Rome, in the face of the fall of everything that had gone before, mm-hmm. they were blaming the Christians.
0: Right.
1: Here was somebody who was dealing with that, but then also dealing with something like the Donatist controversy, who was able to say, this is my past. I was a remarkable sinner, and yet I have found Christ, I have found it's through his grace I have been saved. Mm-hmm. And then he's able to reflect in the city of God on what are the stakes here for the cities in which we live, the city of God and the city of man.
0: Right.
1: And that's another lesson for us today.
0: Yeah, no, he was dealing with, Rome fell to the Visigoths in 410, 10 years before he died. And then while he was dying, Vandals were taking over his city.
1: That's right.
0: And not only were they barbarian, they were Christians, but they were Arian heretics. So all of this, had they gotten a hold of his writings and destroyed them, what a loss that would have been.
1: Well, and that's one of the keys to why we appreciate the doctors, that eminence of teaching. They leave behind this legacy.
0: Yes.
1: And when we talk about the causes of saints, one of the things that's often reflected on is really crucial in any cause, from the diocesan phase to all the way to canonization, mm-hmm. is this idea of proving sanctity, living a life of heroic virtue, but then also leaving this legacy of holiness that impacts the lives of those who follow you. Mm-hmm. And we can see that in each of the doctors of the church.
0: Right.
1: That they changed whole countries, they changed eras in which they lived, but it's a legacy that just kept moving through through time over the centuries.
0: And even in terms of the development of

from there, using a different approach from Aristotle, but he starts from there, and he cites Augustine all over the place because he's not in a radical break. Right. He's developing in a whole new, it's like a rock, stage of a rocket. A whole new stage has taken off, but it hasn't destroyed the rest. We're going to take a little break. We'll be right back with some of your questions and comments. But the series that Dr. Matthew Bunsen has done is called The Doctors of the Church. And you can watch these episodes anytime with EWTN On Command. 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We'll be back in a couple minutes, so please stay with us.

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1: This is Kent Hampton, General Manager of the Sword, St. George, Kansas. I always strive to remember that every one of us is a wounded soul in need of God's love. 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

0: Well, welcome back. And I think we have a phone call, but I can't quite read the name. Angelina, yes. Are you there?
1: Yes, I am.
0: Where are you calling from?
1: I'm calling from South Jersey.
0: Wonderful. Thank you. Okay. And what is your question or comment?
1: I would like to know, first of all, the life of St. Ambrose. St. Monica prayed for that guy.
0: Are you asking about Ambrose or Augustine?
1: Augustine.
0: Okay.
1: His mother prayed for him for 17 years, that poor woman. He was so bad. He did everything. I mean, he was a playboy. And how I'm wondering how he even got to be a priest, let alone a doctor of a church. That's what I would like to know.
0: Yeah, great question, Angelina. I appreciate that.
2: It really is a great question. The easiest answer to that, the shortest answer, is from Augustine himself, who once said that every sinner has a future and every saint has a past.
0: Yep.
2: And I think he's the perfect living embodiment of that truth.
0: Yep.
2: That he recognized in himself, it was always this search for truth. As Pope Benedict XVI and some of his beautiful reflections on the doctors of the church and his general audiences would talk about, Augustine, even in his darkest moments of sin, was always looking for the truth.
0: Yes.
2: And he ultimately found it. And that transformation in him helped turn him into a saint. But then it was taking all of the gifts that God gave him and putting them to God's service that then also led him to become one of the greatest theologians and doctors of the church in the history of the church.
0: Yeah. Yeah, that's one of the reasons that we really encourage people to read his confessions. Sister Ida, who taught me in eighth grade, said, "You boys shouldn't die without reading St. Augustine's Confessions." So I said, "Well, I don't know how long I'll live. I'll go read it now." I didn't understand it.
2: Right. but the little stories.
0: It was good,
2: like,
0: to go back later on.
2: Stealing the pears.
0: Yeah.
2: Where he stole perfectly good pears. He had pears. I mean, why steal pears? And

0: Ultimately, he and his friends didn't even eat them. They threw them to the pigs.
1: Yeah.
0: And that was one of those lessons in looking back on where it wasn't so much the stealing, it was the actual sin itself that he was reveling in.
1: Right.
0: And then being able to apply that to his later life, and then to have that moment of conversion in the garden. And we can't talk about Augustine without thinking of his great mother, Monica, who wept for him every day, and to whom a bishop once said that a child of so many tears will not be lost.
1: The other thing too, Angelina, is that he did not seek priesthood at all. His bishop...
0: Is it eminent enough?
1: Right.
0: In the eye of a pope, this pope, a future pope. That may come. But it also raises a really interesting point, because someone like Thérèse of Lisieux, when Pope St. John Paul II declared her a doctor of the church, the question was raised, she left almost nothing behind in terms of what we would think of as an eminence of teaching. Mm-hmm. We have her autobiography, but that was about it. Mm-hmm. And his answer, as is customary with popes when they name a doctor of the church, was this beautiful letter on the science of divine love. Mm-hmm. And how, despite we don't have a lot of teaching from her, but what she taught was so important. Mm-hmm. That she merits to become a doctor of the church, the little way of doing things in perfect love. Mm-hmm. That's the lesson that John Paul II was trying to teach us in the life of Thérèse of Lisieux, and it's distinctly possible that the day may come that if a pope decides that Louis de Montfort, what his teaching was and offers us, is so important that he should be a doctor of the church.
1: I don't think that St. Albert the Great was made a doctor of the church until the 1930s.
0: That's right, 1931.
1: About almost 700 years after he had died.
0: That's right.
1: So, you know, the church moves slowly.
0: Well, Irenaeus, 1800 years.
1: Yes, Irenaeus, even longer.
0: Right.
1: 1800 years, long time. We have another caller. Clement?
2: Yeah, that's me, Father Mitch.
1: Where are you calling from?
2: That great place in the Bronx, New York.
1: Bronx, New York. Yes, I hear that in your voice. Great to have you with us. And what is your question, sir?
2: Well, there's 36 doctors, but I'd be surprised if there's more than 10 women.
1: All right,
2: or
1: so,
2: are there? I mean, I don't know. I have no clue.
1: All right, well, let's find out. We're going to give you more than a clue.
2: Tick off, if there's not that many, you can tick off to me what these 10 or whatever it is women are.
1: We'll give you the exact ones.
0: There are four.
1: Matthew, there are four.
0: There are four women doctors of
1: Count
0: the church.
1: Count them, Clement, four.
0: In 1970, the first two were named by now Pope St. Paul VI. It was Catherine of Siena and Teresa of Avila. And then we had Thérèse of Lisieux from John Paul II. And then Pope Benedict XVI named Hildegard of Bingen. Another one of those very obscure saints, a Benedictine abbess, as the fourth of the doctors.
1: Mm-hmm. That's right. And, you know, with Hildegard, she had a wrench thrown in the way because there was a horrible mistranslation of her works, a dumb mistranslation. And she was made to say foolish things
0: right.
1: that were just not true.
0: Well,
1: and so that is very important that they've cleared that up. And
0: well, exactly. And with Hildegard, you had a profound abbess who was a counselor, an advisor. She was sought after by popes
1: brilliant,
0: and emperors.
1: Brilliant woman.
0: And in her own time was beloved, respected. She's been, was hijacked a bit, not just because of the terrible translation, but as a kind of guerrilla feminist in the Middle Ages, that she was waging this secret war against the patriarchy. If you know her life and her writings, a contemporary of Bernard of Clairvaux, another doctor of the church, she submitted everything that she wrote, everything that she was possibly going to teach for authentication by the church, that what the church teaches, she wanted to teach, in exactly the same way that Teresa of Avila did.
1: Mm-hmm.
0: So for Hildegard, us today, it's a perfect example of how declaring her a doctor of the church sort of clears her name, but then offers us a glimpse into

0: to this remarkable mystic who understood the beauty of church teaching and composed these beautiful hymns that we can appreciate now as Catholics, as Christians, mm-hmm. And take her back as somebody who's ours.
1: Yeah.
0: And really treasure her for that.
1: And she wasn't some wackadoodle new age no. person.
0: No.
1: No, that I remember for my book, Catholics in the New Age, I wrote about this mistranslation,
0: right.
1: Quite frankly. And they said they did it from the original German. She wrote in Latin.
0: That's right.
1: But the dopes. All right, we have another caller. Hello, Gail?
2: Yes?
1: How are you? Where are you from?
2: I am from Plymouth, Michigan.
1: Wonderful. And what is your question or comment?
2: Okay. I don't quite understand the 8 levels of the doctors of the church. I have 2 questions. Can you explain that?
1: 8 levels of doctors of the church.
0: I'm not really sure. I mean, we can certainly go back to what we were talking about earlier in the 3 requirements for a doctor of the church of sanctity, the eminence of teaching, and then, of course, a formal declaration.
1: Do you know of there being degrees or levels of doctor?
0: No. Now, one thing
1: I don't either. I've not heard that.
0: One way that we can think about it, though, is that we have doctors, as we were talking earlier, who are certainly more famous than others.
1: Mm-hmm.
0: And many of the doctors have titles attached to their names.
1: Right.
0: Thomas Aquinas is the angelic doctor, the doctor angelicus.
1: Mm-hmm.
0: Bonaventure is often called the doctor seraphicus, or the seraphic doctor.
1: Right.
0: Irenaeus now, who's just named by Pope Francis, is the doctor of unity.
1: Mm-hmm.
0: So there's something in their teaching in particular, I think, that helps us to understand a little bit more about them.
1: Mm-hmm. Yeah, but I don't know of any degrees. And this is one of the things I wonder about. You know, in doctrine, there are different degrees
0: right.
1: of importance. You know, some doctrines have a higher mm-hmm. Priority over some of the others.
0: That's right.
1: For instance, the oneness of God is of highest priority.
0: Yes.
1: And, you know, some of the other defined doctrines are consequent. They flow from these mm-hmm. higher ones. But there's no difference of doctors.
0: No, I think the doctors themselves, one of the hallmarks of so many of the doctors was profound humility.
1: Yeah.
0: And I think as a group, they would look at each other and each would probably feel unworthy to belong in the group they're in.
1: Yeah. Except maybe Jerome. He was cranky.
0: Right.
1: Really crazy.
0: Ask Augustine.
1: Yeah. We have another call. Joan?
3: Hi, Father Paco.
1: Where are you calling from?
3: New York and Mr. Bugs.
1: Okay.
3: Hello, how are you?
1: Fine.
3: I was just wondering, you know, how come they're so, 37? I mean, you have thousands of saints, and how come they're so few? And then number 2, how come St. Paul isn't looked into? Because, I mean, he had a big conversion, and he wrote half of the New Testament, and also St. Faustina. Anybody looking into those two?
1: Thank all you. Right. So why are there so few doctors of the church, first of all?
0: Well, I think partly because this is a very exclusive group, not an elite group, as we've been talking, but an mm-hmm. exclusive group.
1: Mm-hmm.
0: And we've seen throughout history, we go back to 1298 with the first of the doctors, Boniface VIII, all the way through the centuries, that popes have chosen doctors of the church for different reasons that we've been talking,
1: mm-hmm.
0: at specific moments in time and with lessons to learn from them. And there have been 37 occasions in which a pope has decided this is an opportune moment to name a doctor of the church.
1: Mm-hmm.
0: I think there's a hand of providence in a lot of this too, that we look at someone like John of Avila, another one of those very obscure doctors of the church who was a beloved contemporary of Teresa of Avila, John of the Cross, Francis Borgia. 2 of those are doctors of the church. So you mm-hmm. had 3 in Spain during the great era of the Catholic reform there.
1: Mm-hmm.
0: John of Avila was held up by Benedict XVI when he named him a doctor of the church as a patron of priests, as a doctor of the Eucharist, somebody who can teach us today about the importance of priesthood, of understanding the priesthood, but also understanding and having that true devotion to the Eucharist at a time when, in our own polling for EWTN and Real Clear Opinion, 50% of Catholics believe in the real presence. So here's that lesson that John of Avila can teach us, and why, again, it's a very exclusive group.
1: Yeah, yeah. We have another caller. Hello, Michael?
4: Yes, Father, I'm here.
1: Hi, where are you calling from?
4: Calling from South Jersey. Thank you for taking my call. My question to your guest is, were any of St. Augustine's writings, I won't say disputed, but thought of differently by St. Thomas Aquinas?
1: Okay, did St. Thomas Aquinas argue against St. Augustine?
0: Well, I mean, St. Thomas looked at everything, and you can weigh in on this too. In looking at everything, I think in the questions in the Summa and in reflecting on theology, you know, Thomas had different perspectives, as we noted, but there is still that continuity of teaching. Mm-hmm. And I think he holds up Augustine as a powerful role model, not for good theology, but also for a good life.
1: One of the things about, Michael, about St. Thomas's approach to St. Augustine, he didn't refute what St. Augustine had written. But St. Augustine had experienced a conversion. He'd been a lawyer, and he began to reflect. He could argue a case, but just because he could win a case didn't mean that the person was really innocent. So this forced him, and we see that with lawyers today. They can argue a case, win, whether the guy's innocent or not. And so Augustine, as he was studying style by reading Cicero, the greatest Latin stylist there was, he also discovered the importance of truth, and he used the philosophy of Plato and the methods of Plato. He didn't really read much Plato, but he used the same approach to thinking. While St. Thomas Aquinas lived at a time when the philosopher Aristotle was being discovered. And so the questions changed. And especially the great philosophers of Aristotle at the time of St. Augustine were Arabs and Muslim. And so they approached Aristotle from a Muslim perspective. So what Thomas did is look at St. Augustine through a lens of Aristotle and would cite him as an authority to prove the arguments in favor of the Catholic position. Now, as you said, he would look at everything, but he didn't argue against Augustine. He just gave Augustine a very different perspective with questions from the ideas of Aristotle, the distinctions. Aristotle's very precise and different logical distinctions. And so he used those to address questions posed by Averroes and Avicenna and the other Arab commentators and others as well. And Augustine was cited to refute, because Augustine gave wisdom, he just had to restate it through that Aristotelian lens. Does that make sense?
0: Absolutely. And you can see in Augustine, in much the same way with Aquinas, the wisdom of the ancient world. The wisdom that was there in philosophy, in Plato, the wisdom that was there in Aristotle, but then Christianizing it.
1: Yes.
0: And bringing it into us.
1: Right.
0: Because of the logic that it brings, but also the view of the world that it brings.
1: Right.
0: And so we're looking at two different eras in Augustine and Aquinas. And especially in Aquinas, we have that rebirth, that re-understanding of Aristotle.
1: Right. He's
0: simply called the philosopher.
1: Right.
0: We can see that work in scholasticism, and we can see that work even in another doctor of the church like Albert the Great.
1: Yes, who was a teacher of St. Augustine.
0: Right.
1: A great teacher, and now also patron saint of scientists. Thank you very much for helping to head up this series called The Doctors of the Church and for coming here to be with us tonight. Again, you can watch The Doctors of the Church with Dr. Matthew Bunsen anytime. It'll be on EWTN On Demand. Simply go to ondemand.ewtn.com and watch it today. And in fact, it's a fun series that I got to be part of.
0: You are.
1: With Bellarmine.
0: Upcoming
1: and
0: episode
1: Peter Canisius
0: on St. Robert Bellarmine and Peter Canisius.
1: St. Jerome.
0: Exactly.
1: That's why I know he's cranky. That's why I like him. All right. Well, thank you very much, and thank all of you. And may the good Lord bless you and keep you and cause his face to shine upon you. May the Lord lead you in all of your ways by his peace. May Almighty God bless you, the Father, the Son, and the Holy Spirit. Amen. You know, we can bring Dr. Bunsen here, but also do this series and give this instruction on the Fathers and all the other programs, especially next week as we get to Holy Week and Easter, only because the network is brought to you by you. You are making it possible and are sharing in the mission. 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Thank you, and God bless.
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8: 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The world's inconsistent and erratic. This is not a farm in 1880 anymore, Doug. Mm-hmm. 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
14: Prayer doesn't have to be anything rigid or formal. Of course, we have countless ones we can turn to when words don't come to mind. So rote prayers are fantastic, but I also like to pray by listening to praise music, reading the Psalms, and just listening to God's voice. Keep in mind that prayer is a two-way endeavor. Sometimes we think it's just us talking and God listening. If that's what your prayer life has mainly consisted of, try getting used to listening to God speak to you. 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
15: This is Father Ken Briganti. In the name of the Father, and of the Son, and of the Holy Spirit, amen. Heavenly Father, you are the source of all life. May mothers and fathers see what a beautiful gift that has been given to them. We ask you in a special way for all those who defend pro-life issues to give them the gift of perseverance, especially as they fight against this evil of abortion. And we ask this through your Son, Jesus Christ, who lives and reigns with you in unity of the Holy Spirit, God forever and ever. Amen.
16: This is Deacon Steve Greco. Heavenly Father, we thank you and praise you for all children. We thank you, Lord God, for the miracle of life. We thank you for these many babies that will be born as a result of these prayers. Through the intercession of our Blessed Mother, through the power of the Holy Spirit, in Jesus' holy name we pray. Amen.
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0: Welcome to the Catholic Sphere. Each week we have a different host and a different focus as we tackle topics important to Catholics around the globe. I'm your host this week, Father Joseph Mary. Today we'll be talking with three farming families about their faith and how staying connected to God's creation benefits their lives and their families. Paul and Monica Howell farm in Hanceville, Alabama, not far from our nuns' monastery there. Chuck and Donna Casey are longtime friends of my family and farm in my hometown area of Cascade, Iowa. And James and Marie Kelly are joining us all the way from Bale in County Mayo, Ireland. Their daughter, Sister Gabriella, is a nun in the monastery in Hanceville. Welcome to all of you. Now, Paul and Monica, tell us a little bit about your farm and your family.
1: Well, thanks for having us. As you said, we moved to Hanceville and we bought just a piece of ground with trees and a road. And with the help of the kids, we built and are building a farm out of it. We mostly raise sheep and we had been milking cows and we just have one now. We farm whatever flat ground we can get.
0: Now, Paul, you talked about raising sheep, and I had the pleasure to visit your farm recently, and you have a different type of sheep than what we grew up with. You were in Idaho, where you were farming originally, and I was in Iowa, and we had these sheep with wool.
1: Right.
0: But you have these hair sheep.
1: Right.
0: Talk about that.
1: The hair sheep is a southern sheep, and it is developed to be able to take the hotter temperatures, and they actually shed their hair when the hot temperatures come on. And and they're more of a meat sheep, and in all honesty, I didn't want to shear sheep anymore. So that's kind of a chore. So they're a real pleasant thing to add to our farm. They're very loving animals.
0: And after I had visited, I talked about that. I tied it into a homily because the readings the next day were about the Good Shepherd and how
1: right.
0: God shepherds his people. And your son works here at EWTN, Sam. He works on the Tompkin character. He's involved
1: right.
0: in the animation here. And he made a little cartoon of how you helped me with my homily.
1: Right. Well, I don't know if the viewers know this or not, but Father can be a little bit sneaky when he's trying to get material for his homilies. And he's come and done that before, and so we try to be really careful what we say around him. But this time he caught me totally off guard, and he used a lot of what we discussed that morning. The cartoon is, you know, Sam did develop that, and the only two improvements I would have done to the cartoon, I would have put two sheep up front looking at us with their head kind of like, what's going on here? And, and then I would have made me much taller and handsomer, too.
0: Now, Monica, tell us about your family.
2: Oh, thank you so much, Father Joseph, for giving us this opportunity and this privilege of sharing about our family and our farm. It was always my dream to marry a Catholic farmer, and God so blessed me with Paul, and we've been very blessed with our family. We have 14 beautiful children, and five of which are married, so we've added five sons, wonderful sons and daughters-in-law to our family, and we have a son that is a priest, and Father Jonathan Howell, and then we also have 16 grandchildren, including the two that are in the womb still.
0: Wow.
2: So we have truly been blessed and are eternally grateful for our kids and our grandkids and family.
0: And I would guess for you, it was beneficial to have the wide open spaces for all of those children, for them to run around and enjoy nature. I'm sure that was a benefit to raising those children.
2: Very much so, Father. You know, we always felt like farm life was such a wholesome life to raise a family, and we feel so blessed through the years to have always lived on a farm. The kids have been able to just do so many things, learn so many things on their own, from chopping wood to milking cows to just creating so much of things that they developed, like building barns or building the sheds, or just cute little things like...
0: practical things of everyday life, right, that you learn on the farm, whether it's fixing a fence or herding the sheep, all these little practical details. Yes. Now, Chuck and Donna, we're going to move over to Iowa. And when I was home last to visit my mother, you took us on a delightful ride through your woods, and there's a river that surrounds your property out there in Cascade, Iowa. So, Chuck, tell us about your farm, and Donna, tell us about your own family.
3: We got the farm in 87. It's close to 300 acres. It's mostly a little bit of work ground. I bought it for the 150 acres of wild timber and crop and river running through it. That's where I love to go and lose myself.
0: Yes.
3: In the woods, forget about a lot of other things. And when I purchased it, I never had the idea of farming myself. I rented it out because I was working full-time driving semi at the time. But it's been enjoyable out here. Yeah, I've been able to look out and watch the sunrise over the trees, and it's very enjoyable.
0: And Chuck, I used one of your my experiences with you in a homily too, if you might remember. We were there out and we were by the river, and you said, "You think you can throw a rock into that river?" It was off in the distance. I said, "Now, is this a joke that I could never ever possibly do that?" You said, "No, it's possible." So I threw that rock and was able to hit the river, and I tied that into the ripples of our lives and how our lives affect others, you know, around us as well. So you have a large garden, and you have you're still farming there?
3: My son purchased the work ground, so he does the farming on that now. But yeah, we have a lot of gardens. We kids always had their assignment for the in the gardens as they were growing up.
0: Yeah. Now, Donna, talk about your large family too, and was it beneficial to have the wide open spaces there for them to run around?
4: Oh, yes, Father, it was very beneficial. We have 11 children. Two are in heaven. We know that for sure. And we have 18 grandchildren, and all of them love to come out and be out here and go through the woods. And we did a lot of camping out there for years. We had friends come, and we camped out in the woods out there. And now our son built a cabin out there, and there's an old cabin down in the lower part by the river that Chuck's brother built out there, and it's a wonderful place to be. I lived in town all my years until I got married, and this has been the best part of it, living in the country.
0: I remember visiting you with my parents when my father was still alive, and you've actually built kind of an area where you have this overlook off in the distance, as you can see the farms and like the quilt-like patches of the crops and so on. It's very beautiful.
4: Yes, it is very beautiful. We're up on a hill, so we see a lot.
0: So, James and Marie, let's go now to Ireland. And I had the pleasure to visit your little farm there in 2017. I had been there for a Fatima conference. And to enjoy some of the produce of your garden, you invited me for a meal there, and we had potatoes and carrots from your garden. So, Jimmy, tell us about your little farm and farming out there. And Marie, if you can tell us about your family.
5: Our farm is, thank you very much for having us. Our farm is very, very small in relation to your two other guests. we grow quite a bit of vegetables, and we grow them organically. We don't use any chemicals, any artificial chemicals or fertilizers. So I got the land from my dad. We have some cattle, and but it's mainly vegetables that we grow.
0: And Marie, tell us about your family.
6: We're both from farmers. We both lived, were reared on a farm. We got married in 1984, and we have seven children, ranging in age 37 to 19. Thomas, three of them are away. Thomas is living in England, and Michelle is going to Christendom College in Virginia, and Sister Gabriella is there in Hensville with me. Yes, and so the other four are working around Ireland, and one living at home at the moment. But they all helped us, you know, with the garden, and Jimmy also did some carpentry work, so they were used to helping out with jobs all the time.
0: Now, Jimmy, one of the things that I found interesting was you took me out to the bog. So talk about the bog and the importance of the bog for your farm, your family.
5: The bog is a place where plants are dying for years and years, and over time, we can cut the turf, it's like soil, but we can cut it and dry it and burn it in our fire, in an open fire, or in a range. So that is our main way of heating the house, which is itself in wood.
0: And Marie, I even took a little video of you taking a piece of that dried out turf, you called it, and putting it into your stove, and that was the fuel to heat your home and also to cook the meal that day.
6: That's right, Father Joseph, yes.
0: So you keep that in the house, you keep a store of that in your house in order to keep it burning.
6: That's right, yes, it heats the house and the water, so it's and you can cook with it, so it's a great resource to have.
0: Well, let's talk about the faith, and we'll begin here with Jimmy and Marie. You're close to the famous and beautiful shrine of Our Lady of Knock, and that's actually where I met Michelle, your daughter, who's now at Christendom College. She was working, I think, in the gift shop there, and you gave me a little tour of the beautiful shrine there where many pilgrims go. How has that influenced your own family life and your own spirituality?
5: To have Knock Shrine so close to us is a great, great benefit. For many, many years, there has always been Mass at many times in the day.

0: So there's no excuse not to get Mass, daily Mass.
1: Yes.
0: We live about 10 miles from Knock Shrine, but it is a great benefit. It's a great place.
1: Has Marian devotion grown in your own family life, praying the rosary, those sorts of things, do you think, influenced by Our Lady of Knock?
0: Well, from the start of our marriage, we were... we had a decision. We were asked by the priest that married us to make one promise on the day of our wedding, to say the rosary daily.
1: Mm.
0: Thanks be to God, we have done that over the years. And yes, we would be close to Our Lady. We know how powerful she is. We know how
2: important the rosary is.
1: Mhm. So Marie, when you would pray the family rosary, how would you do that? Would you gather after your meal in the evening, or when would you pray the rosary?
2: Usually in the evening, and I mean, from the very start, we never had to teach them a prayer. So they would, you know, just be sitting on your knees, or you know, they would be there, and they just learned the rosary. As I say, we never had to teach them any part of it because. And then as they got older, you know, they wanted to take their decade. And then when they went past five, they were feeling and getting their turn, their decades. But yeah, thank God they all are fond of saying the rosary and still do. And if Our Lady is our mother. She's better than any mother. Yeah, so we really are delighted to be living so near Knock as well and to be able to call there regularly. And confession is there regularly all the time too. Mm. So it's a great shrine.
1: Yeah, it's great to have a place so close. And Paul and Monica, you live close to the Shrine of the Blessed Sacrament. How has that impacted your family?
3: It's been really good. Where in Idaho, when we'd go to confession, you know, they'd give a half hour a week, and if we'd show up, we'd wipe out the whole half hour. So it's been so nice just to have the friars come, and you know. You can go to confession. You have daily Mass. It's really been a spiritual help for us, and that's what we were looking for when we were moving. We were looking for something to really enhance the spirituality of our family, and the Shrine certainly has helped with that.
1: Now, Monica, you have these wonderful events surrounded or focused on a particular feast day of Our Lady, and talk about some of those events. I've attended a number of them.
4: Yes, Father, we've been very blessed to be able to do that as a family. We always wanted to sanctify families and bring families together. And we read about, from the late Father Robert J. Fox, he had a Fatima family apostolate. And so that's where it began with us. One of the very first things we started doing was Children's Day to Honor Our Lady, and it's in October. And it's such a beautiful month to honor our Blessed Mother with it being Our Lady of the Rosaries, her month. And so we have always celebrated on the second Sunday of October. We gather families together. We pray a living rosary. One year, as a family, we had a good corn crop. Field corn, mm-hmm. And so we as a family built us a big, big rosary out of corn. We used wire, electric fence wire, and we used the corn cobs, and Paul drilled holes in them for us, and we made this huge rosary that we could all stand around and each hold a corn cob as a bead and pray that rosary. And our kids were always... ask, and our neighbors' kids were asked to prepare a song. It could be Immaculate Mary or any song that they knew to give honor to Our Lady, or a little skit, or a poem. And it was just very, very special. Our families would get together, eat, pray the rosary, do the little presentations, or play on the piano, or whatever they could do to give honor to our Mother Mary.
1: and then a volleyball game or something like that. And Paul was right in there, and he's pretty competitive.
3: Yeah, so are you, Father, just for the information.
1: I mean, yes.
3: I remember when I first met you, you were asking me if I wanted to wrestle you, and I thought, you know, maybe he's a little too eager. Maybe I should put this off a little bit.
1: So a lot of fun, too, along with praying and joining together. Right. And that's the beauty, really, of our faith, that it is fun, and it's also something beautiful that enriches our lives. So Chuck and Donna, talk about some of your faith practices. I know that you're the sacristans. My parents used to do a lot of work in the sacristy for like 25 years there. And I think you're doing sacristy work. What are some of the other ways you're involved in the parish?
2: At one time, we had started the cenacles because we went to the monastery. The monastery is close to us here. And we went to the monastery and we met Father Ken.
1: Yes.
2: And he got us started doing the cenacles. So we would do a cenacle every month with some of the ladies and gentlemen around town. And it was wonderful. They were a lot of older ladies and they were such a joy to be with. And we purchased a statue of Our Lady of Fatima and took that statue with us to do the cenacles. Mm-hmm. And Father Ken was such a big part of our life. He's about 94 now, and he's not able to do it as much with us. He would always do confessions for us on first Saturday at the monastery, and we sure miss that. So
1: you have that wonderful Trappist monastery, New Mallory Abbey, and the monks came originally from Ireland up the Mississippi River, and they founded this new Cistercian Trappist monastery there that's not far from Cascade.
2: Correct, yes.
5: Yeah, 20 minutes. You could be there in 20 minutes. It's very nice. I used to stop there a lot when I was hauling trusses and visit Father and visit the monastery. It was beautiful. Stopped for 15 minutes, 5 minutes, whatever.
1: Mm-hmm. Now, how has this impacted just farming and being out in the open air, Chuck? How does that impact you? I mean, there's a lot of tractor time. There's a lot of time with silence. And has that helped and opened up your own prayer life?
5: Yes. The best thing about being on the farm is you see God's work right in front of you. The calves being born, the crops coming up. It's unbelievable how much we really need God in our lives. How close He is to us. He's right there.
1: Right.
5: It's beautiful.
1: You know, psychologists are talking today about nature deficiency. And it's said that children generally spend like 7 hours in front of a screen and 4 to 7 minutes outdoors. Well, yes. I think that's why we're getting so departed from reality. We don't understand what gender is, what marriage is, these very fundamental things. Paul and Monica, talk about how just being connected with creation, God's creation, keeps you rooted and grounded in reality the way God has made things.
3: Well, for us in particular, you know, especially when we were in Idaho and we had sheep and we were raising fish and for sale and stuff. I mean, it was like we were living in the Old Testament, you know.
1: Right.
3: I mean, it was just really neat. And then, you know, to take a hard old corn seed and put it in the ground and have life come from that, you know, it really is a beautiful thing. There's no doubt about that.
4: Just every morning to see the sun, you know, to go out to milk the cows and see the sun, and in the evening the sunset, and watching the little mama, the big mama sow with her 10 little piggies, and listening to the birds and seeing the beautiful hives with the bees in it making honey, and just so many lessons to be learned on the farm, so many gifts that we have that we treasure. And the kids have grown up with that, and I think that's really helped them to have just a wholesome life. They learn so much about who they are, life and death, and mm-hmm. and how much we rely on God for everything, how He's our rock and He's the one that makes the rain to come and the seeds to sprout, and without Him, you know, we're lost.
3: They learn right. about the birds and the bees, in other words.
1: That's right. Now, Chuck and Donna, let's talk about that too. How has it benefited, for example, learning hard work, learning responsibility? I'm sure it's benefited your children in their later lives too to have all of those practical experiences.
5: Yeah, they all were out and got jobs right away early in their life, and half of them went to college, and we didn't really help them. They got through on their own. They know how to work.
6: And they had to grow, they had to weed the garden, they had their roles they had to do, and they had their chores they had to do, and they knew that they had to do it. Mm-hmm. And like I think we talked about before, that they, sports was okay, but that was the second thing, that, you know, working and getting things done on the farm was the first thing. And prayer, of course, was important.
5: Mm-hmm. Right.
6: That was the big thing, too.
5: Much as they tried to get, they wouldn't remind you when it was time to say the rosary.
6: Never That's right.
5: But they always said their decade and answered properly. They knew what was going on.
1: Now, Jimmy and Marie, I think there's a certain satisfaction we experience, like when you're gardening, your children are doing things, you see things produced, and you're actually putting them on your table. There must be a certain satisfaction you experience, your children experienced, in doing work, doing it well, for the benefit of the whole family.
0: There's great satisfaction, especially when you know that the food that you're eating is really wholesome, really nutritious for your family. It's also, as I think Donna said there, that the importance of work. Sadly, a lot of families don't maybe have the work or don't ask their children to do the work. For children, for a grown-up in a family, it's very, very important that they have something to do, that they're mm-hmm. busy, that they're getting satisfaction from what they're doing. And for our children, from a very early age, just like praying, they would come out with me out into the garden and work away. Even when probably they didn't do a lot of work, but that was really important that they came out and took part in the work, so that when they were able to do it, it was no problem. And when it came to their teenage years, then they were ready to go out and get work outside and support themselves.
1: Great. Marie, you have any thoughts on that as well?
2: Well, I know they always, we would have a rota, everybody helped out in the house, that there was always jobs to do. And I know some other parents might say to me, oh gosh, I don't do that with mine. I don't ask them to help. But I found it was the best thing. And afterwards, they did say that they were grateful that they learned how to do, you know, all the different things in the home. That's, you know, everybody needs to learn how to do
1: right.
2: it. Not when you go to college, then, because I know some of their friends maybe struggled with, didn't know how to even operate a washing machine
1: right.
2: because they hadn't been used to helping out at home. And then come summertime, that was always a very busy time in our house because there was so much to do out in the garden, out in the vegetable garden, and to go yeah. to the bog. So
1: just practical daily things, learning how to do those things. Well, we've come to the end of the show. You've all been wonderful, and you've added so much to our understanding of the value of farming life, and we're going to talk more about this in a show to come. So may Almighty God bless all of you, the Father and the Son and the Holy Spirit. Thank you for joining us today. We'll see you this time next week here on the Catholic Sphere.

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2: Why do we need to pray? Well, the Catholic faith is all about communion with God. And prayer is the form that our communion with God takes. If we're not praying, we're not in communion with God. But we can get in communion with God really quickly by prayer. It's the easiest, quickest, and only route to connect to our Creator. And that's what we're made for. That's why we need to pray.
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4: Family, a prayer that we pray together is a powerful prayer. 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Today we pray for grandparents. Lord Jesus, Son of Mary and grandson of Joachim and Anne, we praise you. We pray for your blessing upon all grandparents today, so that they may be a source of strength and support for their children and grandchildren. Help them to be models of faith, leading their descendants closer to you by word and example. Let these years be a very fruitful time for their own souls and those of their family members. Continue to use them, dear Jesus, to plant, to build up, and to restore. Amen.
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Hi, I'm Ryan Penny, and welcome to The Catholic Sphere. In a world of toxicity and negativity that desperately needs the good news of our Savior Jesus Christ,

0: Root Catholic on Instagram and YouTube. Gentlemen, welcome to the Catholic sphere.
1: Let's get
0: started with you, Brian. Could you have imagined 10 years ago that you would one day become a Catholic meme-making celebrity? Can you tell us about your conversion to Catholicism and how you got into making memes?
2: Well, I didn't have the slightest clue. It was all my father's idea, really. We're a family of converts from Protestantism, and my mom's a revert. And so when her grandmother was dying, she received last rites, and my mother was just re-inspired to revisit the Mass, and we went with her. We went a few times, and then just after several visits, we became fascinated with it. We loved the truth and the beauty of the Mass. And then I had a logical conversion, but it wasn't until years later that I had more of a conversion of heart, and it was at an All Souls Mass, and the homily just really lit me up, and that's what inspired me to start making memes.
0: That's the fact that your dad inspired you, and the power of your coming into the faith because of your family. It's like the Lord had his hand on you step by step, and using the gifts that you've already had, and memes eventually brought you into wanting to share the faith, and now it's obviously having a huge impact on people all over. So praise God for that. And Steve, you've enjoyed making people laugh from a very young age, and went on to work in LA, and you appeared on Comedy Central eventually, and then you started to bring joy to children in children's hospitals. But can you tell us where did it all start for you exactly?
3: In the domestic church, my family. I grew up with brothers. I was blessed to grow up in a very loving, joyful Catholic home. But our family dinner table was absolute chaos and a lot of fun. And that's, I think, where I really learned how to make people laugh. And then I was a pretty quiet kid in school up until like fifth grade. I remember getting one laugh in third grade, and I really liked it. I was at a spelling bee, and I had to stand in front of the class. And years later, I found out I was dyslexic, and spelling, I was terrible. But I remember Mrs. Jeanette in third grade. She had gone on a trip to Mexico and had a giant sombrero at the front of the class, and I couldn't spell the word. But I just grabbed the sombrero and started to dance, and everybody laughed. And I was like, loved it. But then, like, in fifth grade, I played a jester in a school play. And next thing you know, I started to, like, make friends and make people laugh. And then it was always a part of my identity. But I didn't think about making a living with it or really trying to glorify God with the talent of comedy until I was in the middle of my quarter-life crisis. And it was kind of really cool how God met me in my brokenness. There was nothing. I was like at the point, I'm like, if comedy doesn't work, I don't know what I'm going to do. So I just packed up everything and in a complete leap of faith, just drove to California. And I was like, let's try open mic comedy and see what happens.
0: A quarter life crisis.
3: Yeah.
0: That's how it all started. Wow. I can't wait to hear the rest of the story there. So Keith, shifting gears to you for a sec. So before your reversion to the faith a few years ago and you taking to social media to evangelize, you were an actor in the secular sphere, but you also spent some time in one of the most famous improv acting and bastions of comedy in the world, Second City in Chicago. Can you tell us about that experience?
1: Yeah. When I went to Arizona State University, I was part of a sketch comedy group. And after we graduated, we're like, what are we going to do? Well, the next thing you do is you go either to L.A., New York, or Chicago. And, you mentioned it. Chicago is kind of like the Mecca or the Holy Land of sketch comedy and improv. And so made my way over there, studied at Second City, got into the conservatory program. And that's really when I figured out how much of an issue I have of pride, because in the initial classes you take before you get into the conservatory program is that there's no rules. Break the rules. Go ahead. Nothing. Everything is

0: free game. And then into the conservatory program, there's all these rules, and I didn't like that. So I dropped out.
1: You dropped out. So. The comedy was too rigid, but obviously you still had that spirit for comedy. But yeah, I guess you were simply, you know, maybe more of a free spirit there.
0: Yeah, like that's a great way to put it.
1: Yeah, a free spirit. And it was just going to be some time later before you finally found that outlet in the realm of evangelization. So praise God for that. Brian, back to you. For the sake of some of our audience that may not use social media or know your page and see your content, can you explain to us what a meme is and kind of its history? And why do you think memes are so popular online, especially with young men?
2: Well, a meme is just simply an image or a short video that tries to convey a relatable idea, experience, or thought. And we've been making memes since, you know, the Egyptians, I guess. They got pictures all over their walls. But, you know, I use them to poke fun at heresies, bad ideas, and I like to educate and inspire this new, increasingly visual generation. Young men these days, they hunger for truth, and they seek out content that sort of makes them feel like they're not completely insane in a world that's gone mad. So that's my ultimate goal, really, is to just encourage others and to educate them a little better than, you know, whoever failed them in the past.
1: And you have said, right, that your majority demographic on your profile is mostly young men?
2: Yeah, it's about 70% men.
1: Wow.
2: About between 18 and 30.
1: And that's incredibly noteworthy because a lot in the evangelization space have admitted that it can be a little bit more difficult to reach young men. But you're not having that problem at all. And so it's interesting to see, like, what is working, what the sort of wit and humor, but it's still filled with faith and obviously still pointing them to Christ and the church, and yet it is still effective. So it's worth highlighting that. That's quite astounding. So Steve, shifting gears to you again, let's pick up with your story from where we left off. Can you tell us how you followed a popular comedian and turned the attention away from yourself and to God?
3: Yeah, it's one of my favorite stories from my years at the Comedy Store. About 10 years ago, there was a comedian by the name of Louis C.K., who was at the time the most popular comedian in the world. He had a critically acclaimed and popular TV show on FX, and he was selling out like Madison Square Garden whenever he wanted to, that type of venue. So he popped into the Comedy Store, which is only about the original room there was probably about only 180 seats. So when a celebrity of that stature walks into a room, people automatically get excited, and it was a surprise visit for the audience. And they had that like joy kids have on Christmas morning. They were like, I can't believe it's him. Like when they announced his name, you know, it was a big deal when the piano player would just write down the name of the next comedian and hand it to somebody. That's when the audience knew they were getting a surprise. And they said, who's next? Louis C.K. And the audience went crazy. He was popped in. So my spot, I was at the comedy club, but I wasn't supposed to perform for like an hour or so later. And there was a bunch of comedians slated to perform behind Louis. So Louis goes in unannounced, does about an hour's worth of material. The audience is thrilled. And the piano player was sort of like the stage manager, my buddy Jeff, God rest his soul. And I'm in the back of the room dying laughing and, you know, enjoying Louis. And I'm like, who's going to have to follow this? And he goes, you. I'm like, I have to follow this? I have to follow Louis C.K.? What about all the other comedians that were ahead of me on the list? So when Louis was finished with his set, he turned to Jeff and he said, who's next? And Jeff said, Steve Simone. And Louis said, who? And the whole audience laughed because it was a genuine, like, who is this guy? And then when the audience laughed, Louis did something that was so kind and so charitable. And that sticks out in my head as a very important thing in this story, because Louis's act was built upon his lack of faith. and not knowing God and not believing in God. And almost that night, he admitted to almost being jealous of people that have a relationship with God. But there was this, you know, the Holy Spirit, Christ was in him, because Louis said, "Who?" Steve Simone, and the whole audience laughed. And then Louis said, "Hey, don't laugh. Let me tell you something. You're at the world famous Comedy Store. This is a very difficult club to have the right to perform, because it took me many years to be able to walk out on this stage. So if Steve is good enough for the Comedy Store, he's good enough for you, and he's good enough for me. And in fact, I'm going to sit in the back of the room and watch him perform. I ask you to show him the same respect that you've shown me, ladies and gentlemen, Steve Simone." So I walk out on stage and I tell the audience what literally just happened. I was like, "Who's got to follow this?" And they were like, "You." And the whole audience laughed because they knew it was a genuine moment. And then I said, "Louis might not believe in God, but just hearing him say my name is proof to me that he's real." And I was like, "I'm so thrilled to be in this moment with you guys." And eventually I had a 15-minute set, and it ended in a standing ovation. It's one of my favorite memories from the Comedy Store.
1: Praise God. The fact that you had...
3: Yeah, it's pretty cool, right?
1: The fact that you had the courage to talk about God in a space like that, especially following a guy like Louis C.K., who's known for being the opposite. And he almost providentially says these incredibly kind words to you, and then you bring God again into that moment. What a witness that must have been to everybody sitting in the audience. How many people do you think were there that night?
3: That night, probably about 180. It was a sold-out show, but yeah. Small room.
1: Yeah, so there's 180 people. What a witness that would have been for them. And I know that that's not the last time that you have brought God into what you're doing and have made it ultimately about him, which is the greatest testimony of all of this. So thanks for that beautiful story, Steve. And Keith, there's a famous quote regarding vocation that goes, "Vocation is where our greatest passion meets the world's greatest need." And you stepped into the Catholic memes and reels world at a point in our recent history that they were perhaps needed the most during the pandemic, when people were alone, confused, and hungry for meaning, and perhaps more perhaps than they ever had been before. Can you tell about how your desire to use your talents for performance and comedy became unleashed in that time, where you were able to use your free spirit that had been kind of repressed in Second City? You were able to use it more freely now at this time.
0: Yeah, I mean, I was one of those people that was desiring something that I became doing. So it was that in itself, but then also, you know, I was with a talent agency at the time, and things slowed down dramatically as far as auditions went. And once things started to pick back up a little bit after, like 2021, you had to be vaccinated to audition for just like a peanut extra. And I'm like, pass. So, you know, we ended things amicably with my talent agency, and I thought, well, this is a perfect time because now I can focus on the Instagram stuff and really sharing humor, but doing it in a way to also uplift the faith.
1: Beautiful. And you certainly did that. And you quickly grew a large following, because you started from, when you started Grassroots Catholic, it obviously started zero, and now you're at, what, almost 60,000? It happened pretty quickly.
0: Yeah, I took a screenshot of the first 10 people, and I did a celebration for 10 people at one point, just because I didn't think anything was going to happen. I'm like, yeah, people are going to follow this, maybe like 5 or 10, my parents, obviously. But I wasn't expecting it to take off to this amount of people. So.
1: Right, exactly. I'm sure. Yeah, exactly. I'm sure it was a surprise, but everyone's grateful for that surprise. So, Brian, why do you think Catholicism is viral? And Catholicism is viral in the sense of it goes beyond barriers. So why has it been so popular, do you think?
2: Well, I try to start with relatable content, stuff that, you know, your average person can identify with. And they share this with people that are friends of theirs, And sometimes it's a subject that's not

0: not like overtly Catholic, and it'll just get shared and shared and shared, and then eventually, you know, there's like tens of thousands of people that have seen this, and then they look at my page and they see the more educational stuff, the more spiritual stuff, and you know, it just, it catches people. I don't know, it's like a hook for you know, a large crowd, just a huge crowd of people.
1: Yeah, it seems like you're able to make a meme out of all of the funniest moments of life. You know, whether it's you know, making fun of how parents feel when their kids are acting like insane people at mass, and you capture a movie character like Gollum from the Lord of the Rings and comparing that to our kids acting like crazy people at mass, or whatever it is. It's like you just make people relate to it. It's like, yep, I've experienced that exact same thing. And it's amazing how you're able to bring a pop culture and characters that people are familiar with, and relating it to people's experience, and then casting it all through a Catholic lens. And people are really drawn to that. Even the ones who are not already Catholic, makes it incredibly relatable. And so Steve, what drove you to making clean comedy? I mean, you know, you're someone who has, you know, appeared on Comedy Central before, so you've done the whole secular comedy scene, but you've gradually moved into clean comedy, and how you've gotten to that point is a fascinating story. Can you share it with us?
2: Yeah, I mean, it was a gradual process. Like, I still consider myself, like, I'm out there in the secular world, right? Like, I'm a comedian that happens to be Catholic more than I'm a Catholic comedian. Does that make sense? Mm-hmm. And in those clubs, you know, I started off like everybody else, and I was just trying to make people laugh. That was the first step, like, just whatever it takes, just make people laugh. But slowly over time, you know, I started to get closer to God, and that had a profound effect in my life. Like, what about integrity? Like, what about being the same person in prayer time as I am at work time? So that was in the back of my head. And like I said, it was a gradual process. But the first real eye-opener for me was when I released my first comedy album about 10 years ago. And it was finally something tangible to show my parents. I'd been in LA like 14 years. And I'm like, here's an hour's worth of material. It went to the top of the Google Play charts, iTunes charts. It even charted on Billboard. But the problem was the language wasn't really family friendly. And it wasn't filthy or dark, but there was a couple words that I shouldn't have used. And I remember my mom not being able to play it for her friends. And that hurt me a little bit. And then I remember a friend of mine, my Catholic nerd buddy, Tony, was like, this is funny, but the language, buddy. And I never really made that connection. Like, I was just like, oh, yeah, why did I use that language? And then I started to get involved with Children's Hospital in Los Angeles. And through God's grace, I was able to be involved with Children's Hospital almost as if I were a celebrity, but I really wasn't a celebrity. Like, I'm not Denzel Washington, you know what I mean? So I was really mindful of like, if they do a bad, I don't want anything to prevent me from doing this work. I don't want to give anybody an excuse to say no. So it was like, clean up your act, literally. And then around that time for Lent, I really prayed on what I should give up for Lent. And so I gave up using potty language on stage, and it was amazing. I didn't need it. So then I was like, wait, I'm still getting laughs, and my act's clean. And that was kind of a competitive advantage being at the Comedy Store, because my friends are the funniest people in the world. They're way funnier than me. But I was like, they also have, a lot of them probably have kids, so maybe they could play my album in the car with their kids. So I decided to release an all clean album. I dedicated it to my mom because I felt so bad she couldn't share the first one with her friends. So I celebrated moms on the album and motherhood, and it was completely clean. And then it changed my career because they could play it on satellite radio on Sirius's Laugh USA, which is the family-friendly channel. So it was really a blessing in disguise.
1: So it seems like your path to discovering the effectiveness of clean comedy came by way of you being hurt that you didn't maybe have access to bring joy to all the people that you wanted to. And you saw it as being perhaps a barrier, and realizing that having an act that even children can listen to can bring the same joy even to adults. And you're like, well, this works, so let's keep on doing it. And
2: yes.
1: And God eventually brought you to that point over time. Praise God.
2: Yes.
1: Praise the God. Lord. Yeah. And so, Keith, do you ever have people reach out to you to ask you about your content or ask you for advice, like in the comm boxes on Instagram or in the DMs and things like that, especially people who are interested in the faith that are not currently practicing Catholics?
3: Yeah, I mean, there's a lot of different people that will message me, and it could be based on like, hey, how do you make this real? How do you make this video? What type of software do you use to, hey, I'm thinking of becoming Catholic, but I'm still trying to get over this, this, and that. So it's a variation, and I'm sure Brian gets the same kinds of messages day in, day out as well. But it's really humbling because people are coming to you. They're opening themselves up to a complete stranger that has no idea who they are and is asking for advice. And it's like putting all this pressure on us, like, well, maybe we should talk to a priest about this question that you're bringing up instead of some dad who has a smartphone in his office, right? So it's really humbling, and it's nice to be able to help people that may not feel comfortable talking to anybody else about their faith.
1: Brian, can I ask you the same question? Do you ever have people reach out to you in the same way to ask you about the faith, or, you know, people who are kind of lost and searching for answers?
0: Yeah, every day I have people that contact me. You know, they just, a lot of people don't know what to do, and especially with times just so dark and, you know, depressing out there, things are kind of rough, looking kind of rough. And I have a lot of people, especially like more scrupulous, you know, younger men and guys that struggle with OCD and anxiety and stuff like that. They're looking for comfort, you know, and I myself, you know, I struggled with those things, and the sweet Lord was always a comfort. But one of the only refuges that I could find was humor itself. So I just, you know, I try to brighten people's moods and get them through the day.
1: So you're bringing people some of the same consolation that you were given, and spreading that to thousands of people all over the country, if not the world. It's amazing how social media gives us the ability to reach people, thousands and thousands of people that otherwise we never would be able to. It used to be that you did have to have access to a large audience, like Praise Be to God's Steve has had with his large comedy auditoriums. But now it's like anybody, if you have that voice, you have that talent, you can grow just as large of an audience just because of social media. And God can use your same wounds to bring that same blessing that you've received to people that otherwise you wouldn't have been able to. So glory to God. So Steve, similar question. I know that you've had more, you know, face-to-face interactions maybe because of your stand-up routines, but you're also on Instagram. You're also on social media. Mm-hmm. So in all those different ways, do you ever have people reach out to you about your content to ask you for advice and mentorship?
2: Well, the most humbling thing is when people reach out and say thank you. And they'll share a little of their testimony, what they're going through, or why comedy was a healing for them. And when I get those messages, I'm just like, Lord, who am I that you would use me to help people get through dark moments? That's like such a blessing. I can't even, that's like the greatest thing ever to help somebody. But I have had because I am out there in the world, you know, I will get messages from people that don't have any faith at all, but they know they need something. So that generally, you know, I can't really address that in a quick, short message. So if I get one of those messages, you know, I'll share my cell phone number and I'm like, let's jump on a call. Let's say a prayer together. And that's, you know, the coolest thing ever. I'm just, you know, I'm just a comedian, but if I could bring somebody closer to God, like, wow, that's something more powerful than laughter.
1: Just a comedian. Well, obviously I think, the lesson learned from this show today is that comedy and humor has a great deal of power to break down barriers for people, to ultimately help to break down the walls around their hearts, to lighten the mood, to give them joy, and ultimately to help them to want to seek more truth. Thanks be to God. So I want to end this show with all of you today with some challenges for our viewers. Keith, what challenge would you like to give people? In light of everything that we talked about today, how can we challenge people to take some of these lessons that they can apply to their lives?
3: A challenge I'd say is to not to be so serious on social media. Like, it's a great place, but people take things a little bit too seriously, and maybe they go into the comments section and they just unload. So maybe before you write something that you probably regret, say a Hail Mary before you post that comment.
1: Pray before you speak or tweet or write anything on social media. That's excellent advice. Brian, we don't have much more time left, so I think we're going to have to end with you. What is your challenge that you want to share with everybody today?
0: Well, I actually took that quite literally, so I designed an actual challenge. And it's a challenge I've always given people, and it's in the spirit of St. Lawrence and his humor and his death. You know, he was burned to death, but he laughed about it the entire time. And so my challenge was actually to eat something excessively spicy and to offer it up for the souls in purgatory.
1: Eat something excessively spicy and offer it up to the souls in purgatory. I have literally never heard that spiritual penance advice, but that is fantastic. What a great way to end the show, Brian. Thank you again, Brian, Steve, and Keith, for being with us today. We'll be back soon for round two of this topic of faith and humor. And thank you for joining us today on The Catholic Sphere. Do not forget to join us next week with our host, Father Joseph, right here on The Catholic Sphere. See you next time.

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Welcome to our series of meditations on the Psalms. The title of this series is Prophesy in Song. I'm Frances Hogan, and we are going to meditate on Psalms 20, 21, and 22 today. They are a group of Psalms that are actually put together by the psalmist, and they are Psalms 20, 21, 22, 23, and 24. Now, we can't do all of them on the one disc, so you'll have to go to a second disc to get the completion of this. But it's a book within a book, and it has a theme all by itself. Psalm 20 deals with the people of God preparing for a great decisive battle, and they ask God for success in this battle. Psalm 22 is the official prayer of thanksgiving for the battle having been won and the warrior victorious. And this warrior is called the king. In Psalm 22, you have the actual battle itself, and you begin to realize that the Holy Spirit intended us to understand that this battle was spiritual and not just a physical battle between human beings. And Psalm 23 tells us that the victor in Psalm 22 becomes the shepherd of the sheep. And in Psalm 24, we have the glorification of this great kingly shepherd that we meet with in Psalm 23, and we travel with them all the way to the gates of glory. So it's a very special little grouping of Psalms together. Let's look at the first one. I should say that all of these Psalms are written by King David, and I've already pointed out to you the connection between King David and Jesus, the son of David, whose title in Israel was Son of David, because he was a direct descendant of David. So each one of these psalms is directed for the choir master. So none of the psalms were intended to be just either read or recited. They were all intended to be accompanied with music. Whenever David writes a psalm, he always intends it to be accompanied with music. Because, as I said in the introduction, the Psalms were religious or sacred songs in which every part of your being was supposed to be involved, your mind and your heart and your spirit, praising God. And the Holy Spirit gave this a very special anointing so that the Psalms articulate the relationship between us and God. The official title for this in the Jerusalem Bible is The Prayer for the King, and the official title of Psalm 21 is Thanksgiving for the King. May the Lord answer you in time of trouble. May the name of the God of Jacob protect you. May he send you help from his sanctuary, give you support from Zion. Remember all your oblations and find your holocaust acceptable. And then you get the little Selah pause and think about that. May he grant you your heart's desire and crown all your plans with success. May we shout with joy for your victory and plant our banners in the name of our God. May the Lord grant all your petitions. Now, I know that the Lord saves his anointed and answers him from his holy heaven with mighty victories from his own right hand. Some boast of chariots, some of horses, but we boast of the name of the Lord our God. Theirs to crumble and fall, but we shall stand and hold firm. God save the King. Answer us when we call. This is a very interesting psalm because it's a prayer composed by King David in which he asks the people to gather in the sanctuary because at the time of David the temple is not yet built. And he gathers the people in the sanctuary and he puts prayer on their lips. He actually composes the prayer. He tells them what to say to God on his behalf. And that's extraordinarily important because the Father taught us how to pray through the Psalms by putting words on our lips and ideas into our minds.
and helped us with feelings in our hearts. And Jesus, when he came among us, he also put words on our lips. He gave us that very precious jewel of the Our Father. So King David is inspired by God to get the people of God to pray the right prayer for the true king. And that true king of, let me put it this way, that true Davidic king is actually the Messiah. It's not David himself. David points to him. And so the people of God in the covenant of Moses say that they actually say to the king, "May God answer you in time of trouble." Now, David couldn't have known that the son of David, the Messiah, when he was interceding for the people of God in his priestly prayer in John 17 and in his agony in the garden, that the whole people of God had asked God to hear his prayer. David couldn't have known that. Only the second author could have known that. And it was the second author, the Holy Spirit, who inspired them to pray like this. Because once these psalms were composed, they were the prayers of God's people for all time, just as they have continued to be for the covenant of Jesus. And may the name of the God of Jacob protect you. The name means the person of. So may God himself, with his own presence, protect you. Well, that was exactly what Jesus needed going into the horror of the passion and death, so that God would accompany him into this hell and bring him out of it in resurrection. So may he help you from his sanctuary. Now, it's the sanctuary because the temple is not yet built, but the true holy place, the true sanctuary, is in heaven, as you will read in the letter to the Hebrews chapter 9. And may he accept all your oblations, that is, all your sacrifices and all the offerings that you have made. And the Jerusalem Bible says, and your holocaust, in the singular. And then you've got the little pause. Think about that. Now, they couldn't have known what the Holy Spirit would do with these words. Their understanding of these words would have been that David would have offered a holocaust, that is, a burnt offering on the altar, and that the animal is completely burnt and therefore handed over to God in intercession. They could not have even imagined, even if you had explained it to them, that there would be a holocaust on Calvary in which the Son of God himself would hand himself over completely and totally, absolutely for us. And so we are the ones that the Holy Spirit wants to pause. It's terribly important for us to think about the passion and to think about what Jesus has done for us. And then the Holy Spirit inspires David to put these words on their lips. May he grant all your desires. And may we shout with joy at your victory and plant our banners in the name of our God. Now, the King David of the 10th century, all he wanted was to win all his battles and to gain all the territory that God had promised to Abraham, and he succeeded. They didn't hold the territory for too long, but he actually succeeded in gaining it. And so to plant their banners is to put the stake down that they had won this land that they had conquered for. But on the higher level, the Holy Spirit is saying something much more wonderful. The heart's desire of Jesus was not for himself and to conquer any territory. He wanted to conquer the hearts of men for the kingdom of God. He wanted to bring all of us this incredible gift of salvation. He wanted to bring all of us eternally into the kingdom of God. So when we pray, may God answer all your requests, we're actually praying for the salvation of all souls. And that we would plant our banners in the name of our God. That is, that the missionaries would go out into all lands and plant the cross in that soil and claim that soil for the kingdom of God. And that has happened all down the centuries. And then in verse 6, the king actually writes these words himself and gets the people to actually say them. Now I know that the Lord saves his anointed one.
the kings of Judah were always called the Lord's anointed because they were the bloodline to Christ. But they couldn't have realized that the anointed one, the Christ, that he would go into death and hell knowing that the Lord does in fact save him and everybody who's baptized into him as well, that there's no fear for us. So the people of the world boast of their chariots and their horses, but we boast of the name of the Lord our God. Now the name means the person. So our glory is that we boast of knowing Jesus and loving him and being part of him, and that we have the extraordinary privilege of being the body of Christ on earth. So the world and all its nonsense will fall and the kingdom of God will stand firm. And verse 9 is the verse that has been used by monarchies ever since God save the king or God save the queen. So there's your introductory psalm, which is actually terribly important. And Psalm 21 follows this immediately, because you have the prayer before the battle, and then you have the battle, and then the prayer after the battle. The interesting thing is that David was so sure that he was going to win the battle that he wrote the victory song before he went, which I think is fantastic. But it was the exact same with Jesus as well. He knew he was going to rise again. He prophesied it three times, that he would go to Jerusalem, he would be treated very badly, and that he would rise again. He was completely sure. He was totally sure of his victory. Of course, that doesn't take the pain away from the battle. So this prayer is even more extraordinary than the last one. Lord, the King rejoices in your power. What great joy your saving help gives him. You have granted him his heart's desire. You have not denied him what his lips entreated. Selah. Pause and think about that. For you have met him with the choicest blessings. You put a crown of pure gold on his head. He asked for life and you gave him length of days forever and ever. Great is his glory through your saving help. You have loaded him with splendor and majesty. Yes, you confer on him everlasting blessings. You gladden him with the joy of your presence. Now, that part of the psalm is used by the church in the liturgy of the kingship of Christ. But verses 7 to 11 appear to be a complete contradiction. They appear to be an absolute contradiction of what we've just said. And it's only at the deeper levels you realise, no. The priests who put the Bible together in Jerusalem around the 6th century before Christ, they really seemed to have understood. And so the next bit of the psalm looks almost like a piece of another psalm stuck on here. Your hand will unmask all your enemies, your right hand all who hate you. You will make them like a blazing furnace on the day you appear. The Lord will engulf them with his anger and fire will devour them. You will wipe their children from the earth and their descendants from among the sons of men. Plot though they do to harm you and weave their plan as they may, they cannot win. Since you will make them turn tail by shooting your arrows in their faces, rise, Lord, in your power, and we will sing in honor of your name. Most people say, what on earth is that about? So let's go back to the beginning first, because this is a wonderful, wonderful psalm. King David, again, inspired by the Holy Spirit, put on the lips of his people the prayer that they were to pray when he was completely victorious over all his enemies and crowned king of all Israel. So the king rejoices, the people say, and you have granted him the territory he wanted and you have not denied his prayers. You've given him a crown of pure gold on his head. Now we're talking about ordinary metal here, okay? And he asked you for life and you gave it to him. And here's the exaggeration. Days that will last forever and forever. One of the signs that you're actually dealing with a prophetic psalm or a prophetic part of a psalm is that the author seems to exaggerate.
Great is his glory through your saving help. You've loaded him with splendour and majesty. He's only a king of a small territory in the Middle East. Yes, you confer on him everlasting blessings. The everlasting blessing of David was that one of his descendants was going to be the Christ, the son of David, the son of God. That was his everlasting blessing. And so I won't give you the commentary on the other bit because I'm just dealing with David now. Let's come to the prophetic level, and it's completely different. Absolutely. You have here the people of God in the new covenant joining the people of God in the old covenant, but with a much, much deeper understanding of what's going on. Because they know the Messiah, they know the Son of David, and they know the battle that he has fought on behalf of the human race. So the whole church joins the whole of Israel in saying, Lord, the King rejoices in your presence. He's in the presence of God at the right hand of God at this moment as I speak. He's King of Kings and Lord of Lords. What great, now eternal joy you've given to him. You've not denied him his heart's desire. He has reaped a harvest of souls from every single generation from the time of the crucifixion until now, and all the harvest of the saints from the old covenant as well. He has not been denied. And even from our generation that appears to be so faithless and so godless, he will reap his harvest as well. He asked you for life. But King David wanted to live as long as possible on this earth, you see, like some of us. With Jesus, it's completely different. He asks for eternal life, which is a different matter altogether. And you gave him length of days forever and ever. And it's not just eternal life for himself. He had it anyway before he became man. He asks for eternal life for all of us. It's fantastic. And so great is his glory because of your saving help. You've loaded him with splendor and majesty. Now you're talking about the real king. He's crowned King of Kings and Lord of Lords. Adon Adonim, Lord of Lords. And you confer on him everlasting blessings because the kingdom of God is forever. So the king put his trust in the Lord and you gave him this. Now let's look to the second half. Because we at this moment are not living in the final stage of the kingdom of God. We are still going through the night of history in which the battle between light and darkness and good and evil continues. And so the final victory of Christ through all history is celebrated in the second half of this psalm. Your hand will unmask all your enemies, your right hand all who hate you. You will make them like a blazing furnace on the day you appear. Now the day he appears is the second coming. And to make them like a blazing furnace, it means that anything or anyone that has persevered in darkness and in rebellion and rejection of God will find themselves in the blazing fires of hell. Whether we like it or whether we don't, this is reality. The Lord will engulf them in his anger. The anger of God is sometimes described in the Bible as the wrath of God or the justice of God. And so his final justice is that any person, group, nation or group of nations that has remained in complete rebellion against his will and against his love and against his kingdom have got to go to where they chose, which is darkness and destruction. And the fire of hell will devour them. You will wipe their children from the earth. Now that sounds terribly cruel if you just read it on the surface level, but their children is a piece of language to describe all the adherents. Say, for example, all those who adhere to the occult, all those who are part of the satanic church, they are completely and totally committed to Satan. If they continue like that, right up to the very last breath, then they will have to go to where they have chosen, which is the kingdom of Satan. So that means wiping their children off the face of the earth. And even though Satanism continuously plots against the church and Satan plots against the church and darkness plots against the light and so on and so forth, plot as they do, they will not win. The victory is with Jesus. They cannot win. And so the believers of both covenants,
The covenant of Moses and the covenant of Christ say together, Lord, rise in your power, complete your plan, and let us sing in honour of your name. So those two psalms are really very wonderful. And when the church uses them in the breviary, she always puts them together one after the other. And it's those two psalms that make sense of Psalm 22. It's stuck in here immediately after it. So you and I will appreciate what the Son of David, the one who became the shepherd of the flock in Psalm 23 and who's glorified in Psalm 24, what it was that he actually did for us.

0: And Psalm 22 is such an extraordinary piece of writing that I always say it's one of the few pieces in the Bible where the Holy Spirit said, I'll take the pen. This one is mine. It is just, it has that very special aura about it. It has something extraordinary about it. There's nothing in this psalm that King David could have experienced, and he did have his ups and downs, and he did suffer. But there's nothing in it that would reflect his own life. And it is a perfect description of someone dying of crucifixion. So how could David have known about crucifixion when that was an invention of the Romans 10 centuries later? He couldn't have known. And that's why I say that this one belongs to the Holy Spirit. The person who is described in this psalm is a mysterious sufferer. And in his sorrows, he showed love so amazing, holiness so spotless, so awesome. He showed righteousness that was so marvelous, so complete, so total. A wisdom that is beyond the human, that the name of this sufferer can only be Jesus of Nazareth. It can't be anybody else. And if you want to understand the commentary I'm going to give, I'm not going to give anything in David's life because I couldn't. If you want to understand the commentary I'm going to give, I'm going to suggest that you look at crucifix and really look. Look beyond the wounds. Look into the eyes of Jesus. Look into the face of Jesus. Look at the heart of Jesus. Look at him. And if you do, this psalm will just speak to your heart and speak to your spirit in a very, very, very wonderful way. It has a very definite structure, and I'm going to follow the structure that's in the psalm. And it's something like this. The people who know about poetry call them strophes. What I'm going to say to you is that in the first strophe or the first section, Jesus is looking up to the Father. He's looking up to heaven. And he's talking about the relationship between himself and the Father. And then in the second one, he looks down at himself and he says, God, look what they've done to me. And in the third one, he looks back at his life, meditates on his life. And then he looks out at the people all around him and describes what he feels about them. And it's pretty awful. Herds of bulls, a gang of thieves. And then he looks back at himself and he describes the terror of what he's experiencing inside. And then he gives a piercing cry that opens the heavens. And the last section of this extraordinary psalm is the most wonderful, glorious prophecy that goes out into the very end of history. And it finishes with the consummatum est of the Old Testament. The last words of Jesus from the cross. It's done. It's finished. I've won. Thank you for joining us. Slán agus beannacht déanamh. Goodbye and God bless you.
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0: All of us are called to serve God in different ways. Whether our mission seems large or small, we know that it will require us to take up our own cross and that will ultimately lead us to glory. Find out more next on Breaking the Bread. The liturgy this week continues to instruct us in the elements of discipleship. We're told that even the most humble among us have a share in the mission Christ gives to His church. We're not all called to the ministry of the apostles or to be prophets like Elisha in today's first reading. But each of us is called to a holy life. At baptism, our lives were joined forever to the cross of Jesus Christ, as Paul tells us in Sunday's epistle. Baptized into His death, we're to renounce sin and live for God in Christ. We are to follow Him, each of us taking up our personal cross, as Jesus says in Sunday's gospel. That doesn't mean we will all be asked to suffer a martyr's death, but each of us is called to self-denial, to the offering of our lives in service of God's plan. Jesus must be elevated to first place in our lives, above even our closest bonds of kinship and love. By baptism, we've been made part of a new family, the kingdom of God, the church. We are to proclaim that kingdom with our lives, bringing our fathers and mothers and all men and women to live as little ones under God's fatherhood and the kingship of the Holy One. We do this by opening our hearts and homes to the service of the Lord, following the Shunammite woman's example in Sunday's first reading. As Jesus tells us, we're to receive others, not only prophets, but also little children, the poor and the imprisoned, as we receive Christ Himself. As we sing in Sunday's psalm, we are to testify to His favors and kindness in our lives. We're to hold fast to the promise that if we have died with Christ, we shall also live. That if we lose our lives for His sake, we shall certainly find our reward and walk forever before His face. This is Scott Hahn for Breaking the Bread.
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5: Hello, family, and welcome. We're Bob and Penny Lord, and we have a very special saint to share with you today. And he comes from Padua, the land of St. Anthony. Only this time it isn't St. Anthony, it's St. Leopold Mandich. And he is the saint of reconciliation. We now have two exceptional reasons for visiting the city of Padua, the Basilica of St. Anthony and the Church of St. Leopold Mandich.
6: Our St. Leopold is called a saint of reconciliation. As we go along with the story of his life, you'll understand the full dynamics of his title. St. Leopold was born in what we know now as Croatia, formerly Yugoslavia, in the little village of Castelnuovo. The Capuchins have built a house in that area where St. Leopold was born.
5: Our saint was born on December the 5th, 1866, into a life of finery and position. He was groomed to live in keeping with his family station, but that did not interest him. His joy was not the long line of nobles who colored his past, but in the two ancestors who had been priests. He was the last of 12 children, a tiny baby. He would not grow into more than 4'6". From birth, he was a sickly child, but what he lacked in height and good health, he would possess in wisdom and compassion.
6: He was given the name Bogdan, which means the God-given one. This was destined to become a prophecy. He was not only the product of a noble family, from which he inherited fine manners and a gentle spirit, but he was blessed to have truly Christian parents who recognized

0: eternal world we all seek. Whenever they couldn't find him, they would go to his room, where they would see him kneeling on the bare wooden floor, praying, deeply detached from the world and its distractions.
1: As Bogdan chose more and more the life of austerity, his heart drew him closer and closer to the Capuchin order. The decision was made that he would enter the Capuchins in Udine, between Italy and Yugoslavia. The Capuchins in the Venetian province were no strangers to Bogdan or the people of Castelnuovo, as they were responsible for keeping the Catholic Church alive for almost 700 years of occupation by the Muslims. When he went to the Monastery of the Holy Redeemer in Venice, where he studied and was ordained a priest, his motive was to go back to Croatia, to his country, to promote unity among Christians. After he studied philosophy, theology, and prepared for the priesthood, he was ordained a priest of the province of Venezia.
0: He was determined and excited about the prospects of going back to his people because this was his agenda. But the Lord, through his superior, had another agenda because the superior said no. He was so small in stature and fragile, they were afraid if he went back to Croatia, he wouldn't live to a long age. And so they decided it was best for him to stay in this climate. He said that he felt like a bird in a cage, yet what he wanted to do was to fly over the water to his native land in Croatia.
1: There's a painting at the shrine in Padua which most personifies Father Leopold's desire, what was in his heart, and that was for the unity of all churches, ecumenism, the East with the West. His dream is depicted by the representation of the Russian Orthodox Church of Moscow, Westminster Abbey in England, the Church of the Anglicans, in the middle, St. Peter's Basilica in Rome, the Latin Church, and as the painting continues along, the Lutheran Church, St. Sophia in Istanbul, Eastern Orthodox, and lastly, a temple in India. The painting shows St. Leopold in the middle and all these roads leading to one church, which was St. Leopold's dream, a church under the chair of Peter. His philosophy, as shown in the painting, was that although we are all taking different paths, we are going toward our ultimate home, the house of God.
0: St. Leopold was very much involved in the uniting of all men, most especially the men of his complex country. St. Leopold felt that our Lord Jesus grieves for the fragmentation and segregation which has gone on in his country for so many centuries. We have seen what has happened in St. Leopold's beautiful country of Croatia because there has been this animosity between factions of brothers and sisters, the enemy of God against God. If ever there was a need for the intercession of this saint, it's now. You might say that St. Leopold spent most of his priesthood serving the church in the confessional, begging for reconciliation between the different factions.
1: When a brother wanted to get up in the middle of the night to go to the chapel to pray, they always found St. Leopold before the Blessed Sacrament because he was dialoguing with God, the God who is present for all of us. We all have this opportunity to dialogue with our Lord physically present, body, blood, soul, and divinity. They would say to him when they came upon him, "You really need to rest. You have worked hard all day. You must have your rest." His response was, "Someone must make penance and be penitent for those sinners who have come to confess to me. So I am here in their place to make reparation for the sins that so offend our dear Lord."
0: World War I broke out, and as always, the innocent suffered the wounds. As Italy and Croatia were on opposing sides of the war, and Italy had just suffered a serious defeat at Caporetto, the Italian government insisted Father Leopold renounce his Croatian citizenship. A loyal son is a loyal son. As faithful as he was to the Catholic Church, he was to the country of his birth. Father Leopold refused to disavow Croatia to become a son of Italy.
1: He was sent to an internment camp in the south.

0: south of Italy, where he remained under God from 1917 until 1919. This was the most painful time of his life. But all things horrible come to an end. Only God and his eternal kingdom is forever. The war finally over, not only his bishop, but all the faithful clamored for Father Leopold's return. When Leopold had dreamed of the priesthood, his eyes traveled over the Adriatic Sea to far-off lands to bring the gospel of hope to brothers and sisters starving and thirsting for this Lord who had died for them. But the Lord had a different plan. He placed him in a tiny pulpit, a tiny room with no window to the outside world, with no air, no light, freezing in the winter and sweltering in the summer.
1: This future saint sat for hours upon hours ministering to God's subjects in an old broken-down chair that was as feeble as the body that held it on his lap. A simple kneeler is still beside the rickety armchair awaiting the contrite. Our Lord crucified hangs on a wooden cross above the prie-dieu, a reminder, and this is the kneeler, a reminder of that God who loves us so. In this tiny cell for most of 40 years, he waited for and received thousands of penitents streaming in without interruption, one after another, to receive the sacrament of penance.
0: St. Leopold spent as much as 18 hours a day in the confessional, no matter if it was freezing in the winter or so hot in the summer that it was stifling. And they asked him if he would like to have a fan in the summertime and a little space heater in the wintertime. He said to them, "What would I tell my people when they come in and they see me with a heater and a fan in the summertime?"
1: He would never allow them to do that until he became very old. He became so important to the friars that they finally insisted that he have a fan in the summertime and a heater in the wintertime. They knew they had a saint, and they couldn't take any chances on losing him. Some of the things that happened with him were amazing. One time a man was standing outside the confessional. He didn't want to come in. Father Leopold motioned to him. "Come on in," he told him. Now, Father Leopold was a little person, only 4'6". But the man came in. He was frightened out of his mind of this little man.
0: Father Leopold said to him, "You didn't want to come here, did you?"
2: "No."
0: "I've been waiting for you," Father Leopold said. "Jesus has been waiting for you. Do you want to tell me your sins?" The man looked at him but did not reply. "I'll tell you your sins," he said to the man. And he began telling him all the sins the man had committed. And as he told him all his sins, the man affirmed everything that Father Leopold had said.
1: He said to the man, "Are you sorry for your sins?" "Oh, yes," he replied. "I'm very sorry for my sins." "Do you have a firm purpose of amendment? You're not going to do them again?" "Oh, no, Father. I won't do them again." "Okay. Thank you for coming. We had a wonderful time. Goodbye."
0: This was such a beautiful man. He put people at such ease in the confessional. St. Leopold gave very light penances to most sinners who came. And most nights he robbed himself of sleep doing the penance that he should have given the penitents in the confessional. But he wasn't a softy. If someone came in and tried to justify their sins, he got very harsh with them. Because without remorse and a firm purpose of amendment, they couldn't make a good confession.
1: St. Leopold was born a Croatian. And because of this, he would spend the bulk of his 76 years praying for reconciliation, not only between man and God, but between the Orthodox churches and the Roman Catholic Church. He prayed for unity. He prayed for them to repent. He prayed for the Orthodox to return to the Roman Catholic Church. When a penitent came into the confessional, St. Leopold saw someone from the Orthodox Church come in too, of course, spiritually. So when he gave penance and when he prayed for that penitent, he was also praying for a penitent in Croatia.
0: St. Leopold had a great compassion for the ill and the sick. One day a professor came to him. His wife was with child, But the doctors recommended she have

0: of an abortion. She was seriously ill, and the doctors felt it was necessary for her to have the abortion to save her life. St. Leopold was the professor's confessor, and he said, "No way. God does not want abortion. No way should you permit that to happen." And yes, the woman had the child, and yes, the child was born fine, and the woman was fine.
1: The good news that many healings were miraculously coming about from Father Leopold spread quickly. People came from all over Italy and many parts of Croatia to the little healer. But he said, "I can heal no one. Turn to our Blessed Mother." Another time he would say, "Turn to our Lord Jesus crucified. Jesus is the one who heals. Mary is the only intercessor. Pray to Mary. Ask her to intercede with her son."
0: Again, the wonderful sign you have seen with all the mystics, visionaries, and stigmatists, the sign of humility. St. Leopold was also a prophet. He prophesied the bombing of the church, where his confessional and the statue of the Blessed Mother were the only thing that were not destroyed. Everything around the confessional and everything around the statue of our Blessed Mother, which was on the other end of the church, was flattened and destroyed. But the confessional, which is there to this day, survived the bombing. Praise God.
1: After Jesus, Father Leopold loved his Blessed Mother the best. Like a young schoolboy, he brought fresh flowers to his lady every day, placing them in front of the statue in his confessional, where they can be seen till today. When he spoke of her, he was transformed into a young knight of her court. When penitents came asking him to pray for them, whether for healing from physical or spiritual illnesses or something else, he always turned them over to Our Lady. At times, he would send them to pray before the image of Our Lady. And Our Lady, often seeing the trust, was moved by the confidence in these her children, interceded on their behalf, and her son granted their petitions. Leopold never focused on himself, always turning God's children to Mother Mary or Jesus.
0: Now one day a man came to Father Leopold. He was desperate. His niece had meningitis and was near death. Father Leopold asked a servant to bring him an apple. Blessing the apple, he commanded the man to give it to his niece to eat, promising Our Lady would cure her. Upon arriving at his niece's home, the man found her staring at a picture of the Blessed Virgin. He handed her the apple. She began to bite huge chunks out of it, consuming it ravenously, and suddenly she exclaimed she had been cured. The man returned to Leopold. Upon hearing the news, he raised his eyes to his mother in heaven. He cried out, "It was Our Lady, our Blessed Virgin. How good she is."
1: On another occasion, a man confessed to Father Leopold that he had not been to the sacraments in years. Father Leopold gave him the penance he should pray the Salve Regina. The man protested he no longer remembered the words. Father Leopold insisted the man recite the prayer, Salve Regina. Confused, the man knelt before the image of Our Lady at the altar. As he prayed, begging Our Lady for help, suddenly he heard a sweet voice, unlike any he had ever heard, reciting the Salve Regina. Whereupon he joined in, following Our Lady's lead, because it became obvious to him that Our Lady completed what her little servant had begun in his heart and in his soul. Needless to say, the man returned to the church.
0: In the year 1934, our little priest, Father Leopold, was 68 years old. He was returning from a pilgrimage to Lourdes, where Our Lady had bestowed countless blessings on him. Upon arriving at the train station in Padua, he and the parish priest stepped into a carriage which was supposed to take them to the friary. As they turned the corner into the Via Dante, the carriage abruptly came upon a street trolley which consisted of several trolley cars. Now, the tracks upon which the trolley traveled placed the trolley too close to the wall for the carriage to pass through. Onlookers shouted to the coachman to stop. but the horse thoroughly ran

0: Startled by the sudden appearance of the trolley car, panicked and bolted, pulling the carriage carrying Father Leopold and his friends to an opening far too narrow for the carriage to pass through.
1: The trolley came to a screeching halt, and the coachman was finally able to stop the horse and the carriage. Those who had witnessed the entire scene from beginning to end could not believe their eyes. There was not even a scratch on the carriage. The coachman testified that the moment the horse lunged forward, the wall appeared to move back, allowing the carriage to pass through unscathed. Now, when the onlookers recognized Father Leopold in the carriage, they exclaimed, "No wonder. There couldn't have been an accident, not with Father Leopold in the carriage." To which Father protested, "No, that's not it. It was Our Lady who saved us. We're just back from Lourdes. It was Our Lady." Father Leopold, having such a strong relationship with the Holy Family, knew that you could not give to honor to Jesus and our Mother Mary without giving honor to Saint Joseph. So very often he would send people to Saint Joseph to ask for his intercession.
0: One time on March 18th, the vigil of the Feast of Saint Joseph, a father came to Father Leopold, desperate. His daughter was dying. Father Leopold told him to go home, that there was nothing to fear, that tomorrow was the Feast of Saint Joseph, and he would intercede with Jesus and the girl would be cured. At 6 o'clock the next morning, Father celebrated Mass and the girl was instantly cured, to the joy, awe, and wonder of her family. When the father returned to Father Leopold to thank him, he said, "It was Joseph. Thank him. Didn't I tell you Saint Joseph could do wonderful things?" Again, as with all the saints, what do we see? Humility and the desire to decrease while God increases.
1: A miraculous occurrence began during the lifetime of Saint Leopold, which continued long after his death. While people were waiting in line to go to confession, they wrote things on the walls of the confessional. Father Leopold got upset about this because it was graffiti, and the graffiti was going all over the place. So Father Leopold wrote a sign asking them to stop writing on the walls. It was not fair. But someone came up with the idea of providing people with some paper. No sooner had they done that, they started leaving paper there. When people would write on a sheet of paper their names, petitions, thanksgivings, names of their families, accounts of healings and miracles, they were put into book form. There were so many. And before you know it, they began with volume one, and at this time, there are over 318 volumes of petitions. Thanksgivings, not petitions to Father Leopold, but to our Blessed Mother and to our Lord Jesus. Then on September the 12th, 1982, there is the signature of Pope John Paul II, who subsequently canonized him, Saint Leopold.
0: Saint Leopold wanted the grace from God to be able to die serving the penitents and his fellow men. At the end, he was critically ill, suffering terribly from cancer of the esophagus. One particular day, an hour before he began the celebration of the Mass, he knelt praying before the Blessed Sacrament. Then he went to vest up in preparation for the Mass. He had a massive heart attack and they carried him to his bed. He revived a little and his first words were, "Bring me back, I want to celebrate the Mass." His life, his entire life, had been to celebrate the Holy Mass. The words that Saint Leopold said about the Mass, "If only we could see that which comes about on the altar with our eyes, we would not be able to resist the splendor of this mystery."
1: His last prayer was the Salve Regina. He rose up in his bed with his arms outstretched. On his tomb, you can see depicted him in this position with our Blessed Mother coming to take him home. Saint Leopold, who lived his total life in service of the Lord, doing the will of God, and serving his brothers and his fellow man, always was in the presence of God and reminded everyone to always place themselves in the presence of the Lord.
0: We wish we had time to share all the miracles attributed to the intercession of this grand little saint. The walls of his shrine are lined with them, but space and time does not dictate that we do this, so we will only share with you the three miracles which were necessary for the beatification and subsequent canonization of Saint Leopold.
1: The first miracle

0: miracle took place on September the 12th, 1944, 2 years after the death of Father Leopold. A woman had an operation for appendicitis and stomach hernia. Afterwards, she continued to have high fever and the pains increased. She was operated on again, and they found she had a severe form of tubercular peritonitis. She was sent home with a bleak prognosis. At home, she was forced to lie still. On July the 30th, she and a few friends began to recite a novena to Father Leopold. At the end of the novena, she states that Father Leopold appeared to her, and when she asked him if she would be cured on September the 12th, the feast day of his death, he said, yes, yes, yes. With her condition and worsening all the time, that day finally came. She heard a voice within her ordering her to get out of bed. She got out of the bed and told everyone present, I'm not ill anymore. I'm not ill anymore. Did you see Father Leopold? Her doctor arrived at that very moment and found her clinically cured.
1: The second miracle occurred in December of 1962. A man was operated on for the rupture of a small intestine. They sewed him back up because there was nothing they could do to save him. His wife had been a devotee of Father Leopold's, and she began a novena, praying for a healing of her husband. On the fourth night, she tried to help him sleep. He catapulted out of bed, yelling, I feel ill, I feel ill, I'm dying. She helped him sit up in the bed. He shouted, I'm dying, I'm dying. You don't know what pain I'm in. His eyes were white, and he was gasping for breath. All of a sudden, he fell back.

0: back on the bed, his wife shouted out, "Lord, thy will be done." In that very instant, he began to proclaim, "I'm cured. There's nothing wrong with me anymore." He was immediately cured.
1: The third miracle that took place was in March 1977. A woman went into the hospital with a problem with her leg, and all of a sudden it became blue and swollen beneath the knee. Gangrene began to set in on the toes of her left foot. The doctors decided at midday to amputate the leg so that they could save her life. But she wanted to wait until the following morning because she was praying to St. Leopold. That night, a small Capuchin walked into the room. She recognized him as Father Leopold. He looked at her and said, "I know you're suffering greatly. You'll have to put up with a lot of pain, but you will be saved." The pain eventually subsided, and she was completely cured.
0: The people of Padua had proclaimed Father Leopold a saint long before he died in 1942. But on May 2, 1976, at St. Peter's Square, Pope Paul VI beatified Father Leopold, and on October the 16th, 1983, again in St. Peter's Square, Pope John Paul II canonized Father Leopold, raising him to the communion of saints, forever to be known as St. Leopold, Saint of Reconciliation.
1: We love you, St. Leopold.
0: We love your family. God bless you.
1: God bless you.
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3: 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That took me to my knees. I lost a family, almost two families. I lost friends. Now that I'm back in the Catholic Church, I'm a new person. 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I love it. 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I took communion after 18 years, and the rest of the Mass, I sat and cried. God restored my life. God restored my family. God restored my love.
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7: The second commandment, you shall not take the name of the Lord your God in vain. The disclosure of a name in the ancient world belonged to the order of trust and intimacy. And so when God revealed his name to Moses, it was an extraordinary outreach to us, saying that we were called to an intimate, trusting relationship with him. And so we should always reverence this name as a great gift. We should obviously never use God's name to curse or to blaspheme or to berate others. God's name is meant to bring blessing. And likewise, the vain use, vain means empty. So some of these expressions like, "Oh my God," or, you know, and so on, need to be avoided as well. Vain means empty, and those are using God's name as an empty kind of expression of exasperation. And then finally, never ever to use God's name to swear an oath falsely. God is the God of truth. The second commandment, you shall not take the name of the Lord your God in vain.
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10: There is tremendous power in prayer, because when we acknowledge that we don't have the power, but God does, things then begin to move for our good. Remember Matthew 19:26. 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
1: Family, a prayer that we pray together is a powerful prayer. So please pray together with me, our EWTN Family Prayer. Today we pray for grandparents. Lord Jesus, Son of Mary and grandson of Joachim and Anne, we praise you. 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Amen.
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7: And welcome again to Call to Communion here on EWTN on this 4th of July. I know that we have listeners all over the world, but here in the United States, this day is very, very special to us. We love our country just like we love our faith, and we try to do the best we can each and every day. So today, we're not going to be taking your phone calls on this special 4th of July mailbag. We're going to answer a bunch of emails that have come in over the past couple of weeks. So today it's going to be our producer, Pedro Quiles, me, Tom Price, and Dr. David Anders.
8: Tom, how are you today?
7: Very well, and a happy 4th of July to you,
8: happy
7: my friend.
8: Happy 4th to you, too.
7: We're going to lead off with a question from France. Are you ready for that?
8: From France.
7: Yeah, okay, you're a bit of a Francophile, aren't you?
8: A bit.
7: Yes, indeed. This is from Martin. He says he's a cradle Catholic from Paris. Martin says, could you remind us, please, which church document says that our personal sacrifice of ourselves is the most important part of sacrifice in the Mass? Hearing you say this has given new meaning to the liturgy for me. It's helped me enormously to make the hard personal sacrifices that enrich family memberships. But why is this subject rarely spelled out in church teaching? All the practicing Catholics I know say that the source and summit of Christian life is participation in the communion, not the Eucharistic sacrifice. Thanks, Martin in Paris.
8: Yeah, thanks. I really appreciate the question. So, the doctrine is ancient, and it's distributed across so many fathers of the church and great theologians and papal documents and edifying works. It's hard to single out just one, but the one that I think is probably the most recent and authoritative would be Pius XII's encyclical Mediator Dei.
7: Okay.
8: Because it's his encyclical on the liturgy, and in it he draws a distinction between the ritual act of sacrifice, which the Eucharist most certainly is. It's a mm-hmm. ritual act of sacrifice. And then the interior act of sacrifice, whereby the worshiper offers himself, along with the body and blood of Christ, to God the Father. And the Pope says, between the two, between the ritual act of sacrifice, which is extremely important, and the interior sacrifice, he says, the more important is the interior. And if you think about it for about 2 seconds, you should realize why. Because what good would it do you to participate in the ritual sacrifice of Christ's body and blood in the Eucharist if in your interior life you were determined to defy God? Right? It doesn't make any sense.
7: No,
8: like
7: no.
8: You've got to have the interior disposition.
7: Sure.
8: And the Second Vatican Council, in its document Sacrosanctum Concilium, continued in the same vein. And my favorite paragraph from that document instructs that the people should be instructed that they offer the Immaculate Victim, and that is to say Jesus Christ in his body and blood present in the Eucharist, that the faithful offer the body and blood, the Immaculate Victim, not only through the hands of the ministerial priest who effects the sacrifice, but also along with him as they offer themselves. So you can find it in both those documents.
7: Well, there you go.
8: Now, let me go back a little bit into the Council of Trent.
7: Okay.
8: When you go back to the Catechism of the Council of Trent, sometimes called the Roman Catechism, wonderful chapter in there on the Eucharist, and the Fathers of the Council clearly distinguish the Eucharist as a sacrifice and the Eucharist as a sacrament. And the Catechism says the difference between the two is very great. When I first read that, it grabbed me by the throat. It really got my attention. Oh, sacrifice and communion, both two aspects of the Eucharist, but distinct, and the difference is very great. And the council was at pains to emphasize that the ritual act of sacrifice in the Mass, and you'll note this, we say it every time you go to Mass. The priest in the Eucharistic prayer says, you know, look, O Lord, upon these offerings, right? May my sacrifice and yours be acceptable. I mean, this language of sacrifice and oblation is just shot through the liturgy, right? It is, in fact, a true objective sacrifice to propitiate God and reconcile man to God. That is the form of the Mass.
7: All right.
8: And the reception of Holy Communion is adjoined to that, but it's not the point of the thing. The point of the thing is the ritual offering. Now, your question, why is this doctrine underemphasized? And it is. It is underemphasized. I agree with you, right? And here's why I think. There was a legitimate, and I believe it was a legitimate criticism of Catholic liturgy by the Protestant Reformation that it had become so formulaic and ritualistic that it was possible, and in fact oftentimes likely, that the laity would appropriate it in superstitious ways. And, you know, to put a fine point on it, I mean, you can sort of imagine a guy showing up to the side altar on a weekday and paying a mass stipend to a priest, you know, to say something, some intention of his, you know, I put money on this racehorse, Father, and I want you to say a mass that I'll win, you know. And there were, you can read Erasmus and other contemporary writers that sort of document Catholic superstitions at the time, and a kind of piety that was far removed from, you know, interior love of Christ and humility and growth and charity and so forth. And so anytime you emphasize the ritual aspect of the liturgy to the exclusion of the interior life, then you can potentially fall into superstition. And the reformers, like Catholic reformers, legitimately criticize such things.
7: Mm-hmm.
8: And I think that, you know, that criticism never went away. And in the 20th century in particular, there was a kind of an ecumenical sensitivity to this and other Protestant criticisms of the Mass, and there were apologetical efforts to kind of tone down the sacrificial doctrine of the Mass, basically to make the thing more accommodating to a kind of ecumenical and quite frankly Protestant understanding of the liturgy. And I think this move hasn't affected people who would see themselves as, you know, sort of deeply pious and Orthodox Catholic and in no way Protestant, but don't realize the extent to which Calvinism has infected the way they interpret the liturgy.
7: Wow, fascinating. Hey, Martin, thanks so much for your email. Thanks also for listening to us in Paris. I know that we do have listeners, as I said earlier, all over the world, and we're very glad that you are one of them. In a moment, we're going to get to some great emails. We have one here from Karen in Clarksburg, Virginia. We have an anonymous listener. We will honor that anonymity. We'll also get emails in from Elizabeth, Karen, Pam, Brandon, Rachel, Alex, and lots more on this special 4th of July mailbag of Call to Communion here on EWTN. Do stay with us.

What is a patron saint? The classic professions such as soldiers or doctors have patron saints who represent the ideal of soldiering or doctoring. But we've lost the idea of patron saints because so many of the trades and crafts on which the modern world depends do not have an ideal figure. There's no patron saint of plumbers. G.K. Chesterton says there should be. It would be a revolution, for it would inspire each

0: individual plumber to consider that there really was once a perfect being who did actually plumb. Well, Chesterton says, keep before your eyes the supreme adventure of virtue. If you are brave, think of the man who was braver than you. If you are kind, think of the man who was kinder than you. That is what is meant by having a patron saint.
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3: Blessed are those who are persecuted for righteousness' sake, for theirs is the kingdom of heaven. If you're on a football team, you don't want to just run up and down the field holding the ball and never cross into the end zone and get a touchdown. We want to reach our goal, but there are a lot of obstacles, discouragement, and challenges along the way. Jesus' voice is the one calling us to say yes to him, to live the life that he is calling us to live. We have to choose one way or the other, choose him or not. But if we choose him, we will be opposed. We're going to have people challenge what we believe or call us crazy. But Jesus doesn't just say, come follow me, to follow a beatitude. He's calling us to be like himself. He is the Beatitudes. He doesn't just say, do what I say. He says, come follow me. He's with us every step of the way, transforming our weakness into strength. Blessed are those who are persecuted for righteousness' sake, for theirs is the kingdom of heaven.
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4: A blessed 4th of July to you from all of us here at EWTN, especially those of us doing the Call to Communion program. We're doing a mailbag edition of this show today, so not going to be taking your phone calls because we're doing the 4th of July thing. That's just what we're doing. So here's an email from Karen in Clarksburg, West Virginia. She says she's a devoted daily listener, and she says, Dr. Enders, please explain as simply as you can the difference between graces and blessings. I tend to use these phrases interchangeably at times. With gratitude, Karen in West Virginia.
5: Yeah, thanks. So there is, of course, a kind of theological inexactitude in Catholic verbiage, right? And I think that sometimes people use graces in a very loose and non-technical way that could mean nothing different from blessings. I mean, what is it we mean when we ask for a blessing? Well, we want God to show favor to us.
4: Sure, okay? Sure.
5: And I think a lot of times people use graces in the same sense, right? But if you want to get quite technical, you could draw a distinction between graces and blessings. A grace would be a kind of blessing, but not every blessing would be a grace. So to give you, make that explicit, you could ask God to bless your fields, for example, if you're a farmer, and God might send, you know, rain on your crops and ladybugs to eat the aphids. Well, is it ladybugs that eat the aphids? Is that how it goes?
4: I'm not sure.
5: Well, they eat some pesky bug.
4: Yeah,
5: right?
4: They do. You know?
5: In fact, that's where they get the name ladybug from? You know, the French word is coccinelle, and the scientific word is something like coccinelle, but it's, I can't remember what it is. And there was a plague of whatever the thing is that ladybugs eat, I forgot, on some British crop, some English crop, and the Catholic population prayed for Our Lady's intercession, and all these little red bugs showed up and ate the pesky bugs, and they said, well, Our Lady's bugs have rescued us. And so in the vernacular, ladybugs became known as Our Lady's bugs because Mary had sent them to preserve the crops, right?
4: So cool.
5: Well, that's a blessing, but it wouldn't necessarily do anything towards the transformation of your interior life to unite you to God. It'd be perfectly possible to have, to have abundant crops and yet be at enmity with God in your heart. Hey, thanks God for doing me a solid. You know, I'm on my own now. Thank you very much. You know, you could. That's a conceivable position.
4: Yeah.
5: Whereas grace, when we talk about grace theologically, we're really talking about the supernatural motions of the soul that move us to unite ourselves with God. And not every blessing would be a grace, but every grace would be a blessing. Mm.
4: Okay. Well, very good. And thanks so much for your note there from West Virginia.
5: So our producer says, yes, it is aphids that they eat.
4: Aphids.
5: But they also consume other small insects like mites, scale insects, and mealybugs.
4: Well, God bless the ladybug. That is fantastic. I appreciate that email there. We're doing a special mailbag program today on EWTN's Call to Communion. Here's that anonymous email that I mentioned. This is kind of a tough one, David. Dr. Enders, I try to live every day for Christ. I show love to anyone and everyone. I know I'm not perfect, but I try to be. My brother

0: has stage 4 lung and bone cancer. How can I make my prayers more efficacious to help him? He's only 54. He's in a great deal of pain. I have prayed for his complete healing, and the cancer has spread. Jesus healed many people. Peter healed people just by walking past them. How do we get that kind of healing in this modern age? Are my prayers just not working because of a lack of faith or because of sin? How can I get a miracle from Jesus? And again, that's from Anonymous.
1: Oh, wow. Thank you so much for your letter. And I'm so, so, so sorry for what your brother is suffering and for what you're suffering,
0: yeah,
1: right, on his behalf. And I'm deeply sympathetic. And I absolutely understand the impulse to really just want to just tear down the gates of heaven with your prayers and just implore God to come save someone that is so dear to you and so precious to you. And I really understand that. But my heart goes out to you for another reason, and that is that there seems to be here a kind of note of self-blame, as if you were asking, what am I doing wrong? What's lacking in me that God hasn't answered my prayer the way I want it answered? You know, what am I in sin? Do I not have enough faith? And that breaks my heart, right? Because sometimes God doesn't give us what we ask for in prayer because he's got another plan. You know, my former pastor at my Catholic church in town used to say God has 3 answers to prayer. Yes, not yet, and I've got a better plan.
0: Hmm.
1: And which means it's really hard to know, right? You know, why in the providence of God some prayers are answered and some aren't. Jesus tells us, you know, when tragedy strikes, that we should not necessarily default to the judgment that the one whom it strikes is necessarily a worse person. Remember, he said, when the Tower of Siloam fell on these, should we conclude that they were worse sinners than everybody else? He says, absolutely not. No, we're not going to conclude that.
0: Yeah.
1: The story of the book of Job is that horrific suffering falls upon a man for no intelligible reason. And Job is never given a reason, even when he meets God at the end of the book. And he's like, why, oh God, why? God doesn't explain himself. He just says, well, I'm God, so hush. But no explanation. The whole point of the book is that sometimes evil is just purely unintelligible. And Job is introduced to us as a righteous man in whom there was no fault. So sometimes evil is just unintelligible, physical evil, moral evil. And I think what we have to do in these instances, if we're Christians, is remember a couple things. One is that Christ entered into the experience of suffering. He let evil happen to him to join in solidarity with the suffering human race. He had physical evil, he had moral evil inflicted upon him. He fully identified with us in our suffering so that we can identify with him. And secondly, he rose from the dead to be victorious over evil with the promise that the power of his resurrection would ultimately come to pervade the earth, but not until the eschaton, not until the end of time. And so the full completion of Christ's redemptive work is not necessarily in the time frame of our temporal life. So it's not wrong to pray for your brother's healing. And it's painful, intensely painful, to think, well, Christ has promised the solution to this problem, but maybe not now. And I have to postpone my hope for the next life. And that can sometimes be the case. Doesn't mean you've done anything wrong. Doesn't mean you're lacking in faith. Doesn't mean you're lacking in holiness. Sometimes God has his own inscrutable purposes.
0: Anonymous, thank you so much for your letter. And please know that we are praying for you and for your brother as well. Call to Communion here on EWTN. Heard from Pete in St. Pete. That'd be St. Petersburg, Florida. He wanted to talk a little bit about some experience that he has had with the Mormon faith. He says, hi, Dr. Anders. Living in Utah, being a Catholic, made me learn more about my faith and then Mormon teachings. Being recruited, it was an interesting time in my life. I did discover the basics as I had a Catholic convert friend, a real born-againer, talk to a friend who was a devout Mormon. After an hour of their discussion, it was Brother Bob and Brother Ron, and the former, Brother Bob, advised there wasn't much difference in basic beliefs. I then asked Ron If God had a mother and a father and brothers and sisters, he said yes, it all went downhill from there. The basics that I got was, what God was, I am. What God is, I can become by following the teachings of Joseph Smith and the prophets of the church. Also, if successful, I will have a heaven of my own and progeny, therefore polygamy. And then marriage for time, eternity, or time and eternity. The wife gets to my heaven only if I call her. I know her name in the afterlife. She doesn't know mine. I am a God after all. What power during married life? This is a really tempting belief system. Would love your thoughts. Thanks, Pete in St. Pete.
1: Yeah, thanks. I really appreciate the question. I have to confess, I've never found it a tempting belief system, right? Because it strikes me as implausible to the extreme.
0: Yeah.
1: Certainly not historic Christianity, Protestant, Catholic, or Orthodox. And in fact, founded upon a number of historical myths that I believe that archaeology and genetics have definitively disproved, like especially the Mormon theory that Native Americans were descended from ancient Israelites. And I think it's pretty unassailably true that that is not the case, right? So it's just, and I could say a lot of things about Joseph Smith and his character and motivations that I won't. But you know, you might go do some studying about the man, and I think you'll see what I mean. So I've never found it particularly plausible. It's not to say that Mormons don't have a lot to commend them, and they're some people of extraordinary talent and savoir faire, and I mean, man, they can sure run hotels, I'll tell you that, you know. There's an aspect of that. There's a lot of business savvy and marketing savvy in the world of the Latter-day Saints. And the insistence of your Mormon interlocutor that, you know, well, there's not much difference, well, it's obviously false. I mean, that's obviously false. The differences are profound between Mormonism and Catholicism or any other form of historic Christianity. They're profound differences, so profound, in fact, that of all the offshoots of the Christian faith that have come into existence over the centuries, there are very few about which the Catholic Church says, we will not accept their baptism. But this is one.
0: Yeah.
1: The Catholic Church does not accept Mormon baptism because the cleavage is so great between Mormonism and Catholicism. So why then? And this guy knows that, right? Because if you listen to the inside talk on Mormonism about Catholics, they don't think very well of Catholics. Let me tell you that right now. So why lead with, well, you know, there's not much difference? And it is, I believe, a very deliberate public relations strategy that the Mormon Church has adopted, and I think is a big part of the ethos of Mormonism, which is to put a certain face before the world, to appear in a certain light.
0: Perhaps to continue the conversation.
1: And to continue the conversation, yeah. Right? But to, you know, to lead with your best foot forward and say, you know, look at Mormons all put together and they have these happy families and well-edged lawns and successful businesses and, hey, we're just like you and we're part of the American project. And, you know, I mean, that whole image of success and normalcy, they have a big interest in selling, right? Hey, with us Catholics, we're like, you know, James Joyce put it best, here comes everybody, man. You know, I mean, I if you listen to this show, I like to talk about the saints and their virtues, but I don't shy away from the ugly warts and problems in Catholic history, you know. But I think it's kind of, I think it's disingenuous, right, to lead with the statement that there's not much difference. I think the difference is profound. And I don't know about you, but I mean, I really respect my wife, and I respect the women in my life, and I deeply appreciate the fact that the Catholic faith sees them as children of God in their own right, who have a relationship intrinsically, the possibility of a relationship to God, without being conjoined to a man. And in fact, the Church venerates consecrated virgins in the canon of the Mass in the point of Christian worship where we hallow the greatest of the saints. Women come first, right? And women who specifically eschewed marriage, who were venerated because they said no to the bonds of marriage so that they could pledge themselves to Christ. And it was typical of the ancient world that women were property who had no right to dispose of themselves or their bodies or their lives as they wished.

0: No, they were just baby-making machines for men to have their will done upon them, right? But the Catholic faith said no. The Catholic faith said men should be held to the same standards of sexual purity as women, the same standards of fidelity, which include monogamy, right? And that women cannot be forced to marry against their will. And then, in fact, women who chose consecrated virginity in marriage to Christ were to be deeply valued and appreciated. So, in a sense, Catholics were sort of the first feminists.
1: Yeah.
0: And so I personally don't find it attractive. I mean, I'm a father who has daughters and granddaughters and a wife and women that I love and care about. And I want to see them flourish in their own right with their own unique venerable relationship to God that recognizes the unique genius of women, and I find the notion of polygamy and, you know, multiple women conjoined to one man who dominates and has his will over them to be rather repulsive.
1: Pete, thanks so much for your email. If you're just joining us, it's a special 4th of July mailbag here on EWTN, the Global Catholic Network. In the 10 years we've done this program, David, I have never seen anything like this. This is from Kenneth. Can a priest who is permanently mute still administer the sacraments?
0: Huh. I'm trying to think, is there any sacrament that doesn't have words? I don't think so. I think, yeah, I mean, the form of the sacraments includes verbal articulation. I don't know how you would do it. Now, one could raise a theological question. So I think from the liturgical point of view, in terms of church law, I don't see there's any way this could go forward,
1: no
0: right?
1: Way.
0: Right. You could ask the question like this: What if a priest had been rendered mute? He hadn't lost his faculties, and he prayed in his heart, say, for the absolution of someone's sins. Like, would God answer that with the grace of absolution, right? Mm-hmm. Well, there's no reason, there's nothing in sacred history to suggest that we should confidently answer that question yes, right? Although, you know, in an extreme case, you know, can God work extra sacramentally in ways that are beyond our ability to understand? Yes. You know, could God somehow use the intentions of a mute priest in his prayers to bring about some change in the soul that we are unaware of? Yeah, but it's not what the church means by a valid sacrament.
1: Fascinating, though. Kenneth, thanks so much for your question. In a moment, we're going to get to one from Kay, Walter, also Paul, Carol, Melissa. Try to get to as many of these great emails as we can on this 4th of July edition of Call to Communion.
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3: We should pray because prayer is conversation with God. And conversation is the only way to build a relationship. We need that relationship with God. We should pray and talk with God about what's on our hearts, what's on our minds, what's active in our lives, the joys we have. We should share all of these with God. Prayer is conversation, and conversation is the only way to build a relationship with God. 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
5: 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Today we pray for the help of the angels. Holy God, creator of all things visible and invisible, we worship you. 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Send angels to assist us in our needs, to protect us and our loved ones in times of moral and physical danger, and to lead us in the path of holiness. Grant that we too may love you, praise you, and serve you all the days of our lives and forever. We ask this through Christ our Lord. Amen.
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3: Glad you're with us on this 4th of July Friday here on EWTN. We're doing a special mailbag edition of Call to Communion with Dr. David Anders. Right now, we're going to get to this one from Walter, who says, Dr. Anders, how and who determines what is a precept of the church or just a counsel of Jesus? For example, just war or self-defense versus turn your cheek, or another instruction by Jesus to, quote, give to everyone they ask of you versus not giving to everyone that asks of you. Is what Jesus actually said in the Bible considered dogma or doctrine? I recently heard an explanation from a respected Catholic expert that confused me. His explanation was not clear concerning who determines what instruction by Jesus is a precept of the church and what instruction is just counsel of Jesus. Bless you, Walter.
4: Yeah, thanks, Walter. I really appreciate the question. So whether we're talking about the words of Christ or the epistles of St. Paul or the narratives of the Old Testament or the book of Revelation, or for that matter, any work of literature, whether it be, you know, Shakespeare's Hamlet or Melville's Moby Dick or, you know, Crime and Punishment by Dostoevsky or whatever it might be, right? Or for that matter, Time Magazine, right? You pick up any work of literature. The text is never self-interpreting. It is not evident from the text itself exactly what it means or how it should be applied to one's life, right? You have to find it in a larger context. It's always read within an interpretive paradigm, right? And sometimes that interpretive paradigm you may take for granted. You may not realize that you're bringing it to bear. But, I mean, think about how unintelligible the user's manual on my Toyota Camry would be to a culture that didn't have combustion engines.
3: Yeah.
4: Right? Like I bring an interpretive frame of reference to bear on the reading of that manual.
3: Sure.
4: Right? You know, I can, back in the 90s, when I was still an evangelical Protestant, there was an evangelistic project called the Jesus Film Project. And

0: this, no. You know, these were guys that still hunted with bows, arrows, and spears. And when they got to the point of the film, and it's kind of amazing that the translators had been able to render it in the local dialect, but they had, right? They got to the point of the film where Christ is being scourged and led off to crucifixion. And the audience was just horrified. And so they whipped out their bows and arrows and spears and started attacking the Romans on the screen.
1: Wow.
0: Right? Well, talk about, like, totally not understanding what way that this is a work of interpretative literature,
1: sure,
0: right?
1: You know,
0: or film. And so they had no context to understand what they were reading, right? Everything presupposes a context and an interpretive paraphrase, and that includes the words of Christ. And I think one of the great insights of modern biblical study, especially life of Jesus study, is how much Jesus is situated within the context of first century Second Temple Judaism, right? And, you know, take, for example, Christ's announcement when he shows up on the scene in all of the Synoptic Gospels, and practically the first thing out of his mouth is, "Repent, for the kingdom of God is here." Well, the Gospels don't ever tell you what that is. There is no definition of the phrase kingdom of God given in the Gospels. And so people who come to the Gospels who don't know anything at all about the Old Testament prophets, but bring their knowledge of sort of pop 20th century or 21st century Christianity to bear, think that Jesus is talking about some sort of vertical ascent to the clouds after you die, that must be what he means by kingdom of heaven. And it has absolutely nothing to do with what Jesus is talking about in the Gospels, because kingdom of heaven is situated within the Second Temple Jewish apocalyptic eschatology and has very little to do with a kind of pop Platonic, you know, disembodied existence in the clouds when you die, right? Mm-hmm. Again, an example of how you cannot approach a text naively, as if the plain denotative sense on the page were automatically limpid, clear, perspicuous, and self-interpreting. Everything has an interpretive framework. Before the Gospels were ever written, we had a 40-year history of practicing Christianity, of churches,
1: yes,
0: of leadership, of episcopacy, of liturgy, of ethics, of social commentary, the faith being actively lived out in practice for 40 years. That's a context in which the Gospels make sense, right? And then their application in the life of the church, again, right? What is this? Is this coffee table literature? Is this myth, right? Is this fiction? Is this a joke book? Right? No. Like, the reason we approach the text as a sacred document that's there to inform our spiritual lives is because we receive the text as part of the apparatus of this thing that we call Christianity, right? The heart and soul of which is the Catholic Church. And so it's not in any way artificial to say the way to interpret the Gospels is within and from the perspective of Catholic history. So the, you know, your question presupposes that there's a kind of a tension, a kind of dichotomy between the Catholic institution, right? The Catholic Church, its authorities, sacred tradition on the one hand, and then the words of Christ and the Gospels on the other.
1: Yeah.
0: And I'm saying that that's an artificial distinction, right? That this book is a product of Catholic history. The meaning of these texts is a product of Catholic history. And so, rather than thinking, like, here we have this thing called the words of Christ, right? Mm-hmm. And then, well, do I take that at face value, or do I do this thing called Catholicism? No, what I have, me as David the practicing Catholic, is I have this thing called Catholicism, part of which is this thing called the Gospels. St. Augustine once said, "I would not have believed the Gospels but for the authority of the Catholic Church." He encountered Christ in the church, and the church directed him back to the Bible, but read with Catholic eyes. And so some of these texts, right, where Jesus says, "No one can be my disciple if he doesn't hate his father and mother," well, should I take that at face value, abstracted from every other passage of the Bible and history and tradition that says children should love their parents and honor them? Well, no, I shouldn't abstract it from that context. I should think that Jesus is speaking hyperbolically, right? You know, passages where Christ talks about, if you want to be perfect, sell everything you have and give to the poor. Should I take that as direct instruction to me and my state of life as a family man with a wife and children and grandchildren that I'm trying to care for, that what God wants me to do is to impoverish myself and impoverish

0: my children and pack up and leave home and leave them destitute? There have been people in Catholic history who have done that, who have left wives, widowed effectively, and children, and gone off on a very misjudged crusade of, you know, literal obedience to the word of Christ, and in consequence done great social harm to their families, mm-hmm. right?
1: Yeah.
0: In fact, there was a true story. When Bernard of Clairvaux used to come preaching and recruiting for monasteries, it was a story that women used to hide their men, right? They went in because Bernard was such a persuasive preacher, you know?
1: Yeah, yeah.
0: No, I don't do that, right? And so the church says, rightly says, look, this is an instruction that applies to a few and not to everybody. You know, it was great for St. Francis, but we can't have a whole civilization full of nobody with Francis, right? I mean, how can you have mendicants if you don't have people to give them alms?
1: Well, that's true.
0: You know? So as a practicing Catholic, I am situated within this community and this family and this tradition called the Catholic Church, and it is that guides me in my religious life, right? Of which the sacred scriptures are a privileged part, but they're a part of a whole, and it's the whole that I, as a Catholic, want to present to the world.
1: Great question, though. Thank you so much for it, Walter. Appreciate hearing from you today on Call to Communion. Here on EWTN, we're doing a mailbag edition of our 4th of July program. We have this question here from Paul, who says, my understanding is that although Mary was protected from original sin, she still had free will. So why weren't the rest of us graced with this?
0: Well, we were not graced with being preserved from original sin.
1: Yeah.
0: All right. Okay. So, first of all, the question suggests, the way you framed it, that somehow or another sin is allied to freedom. Because you said, well, even though she didn't have original sin, somehow or another she still had freedom. As if the inability to sin might somehow be construed as limiting her freedom. That's the way you framed the question.
1: Yes.
0: Right? And I just want to point out that is a total misconstrual of the way the church understands freedom. All right, I think the best way to think about this would be, is freedom the power to do whatever you want? And that's not the way the church understands freedom. Rather, freedom is the ability to want things other than what you currently want, right? We're all condemned to do what we want. Mm. Try not doing what you want, right? Like at some level, even if you choose one thing versus another, even if you choose, you know, to go on a diet rather than eat the pecan pie, you might say, well, I'm not doing what I want because I want to eat the pecan pie. But yeah, but you want to be thin and healthy more. So at some point, we're always responding to acts of our own volition. You're never going to escape your own volitional acts, right? There's no escape from freely choosing, right? The question is, you know, the guy who only wants the pecan pie is not as free as the fellow who wants pecan pie but also wants to get in shape, right? The addition of that other motivation has freed up space in your soul to do differently than you would have, right?
1: Okay.
0: Think about the drug addict who, yeah, he does what he wants. You know, he gets up in the morning and shoots up, and then he goes and, you know, commits a petty crime and sells what he gets at the thrift store, not the thrift store, at the pawn shop, and then goes and shoots up again, you know, and then maybe he goes and robs somebody else and shoots up again, and then maybe he goes and, you know, does some other thing to get a few bucks and then shoots up again. He's doing what he wants. Would anybody say that guy's free?
1: No.
0: No, I mean, the addicted lifestyle is one of the most impoverished and enslaved lives that there is. Imagine the same fellow waking up one morning and going, you know, I actually don't want to shoot up today. I could, but don't want to. All of a sudden, space is open in his soul. That's real freedom, right?
1: Yes.
0: So the church thinks that's what grace does. Grace opens you up to the possibility of not being controlled by your passions. And your freedom is gained not by operating against your will, but by opening up the opportunities for what will can will, right? And so Our Lady was the freest of all people because the most graced, the least enslaved to her passions of anyone that had ever lived, right, other than Christ.
1: Mm-hmm.
0: Why was that grace not given to all of us? Well, so while we were not immaculately conceived, there is a sense in which that same grace is offered to everyone, right, in that the end goal of the Catholic faith is freedom from our passions, and the utter union of our will with God's, right? To attain holiness, perfection, right? And there's no upper limit on that, right? I mean, like the church doesn't say, well, just try for level one holiness, right? No, I mean, like in Thomas Merton's great book, Seven Story Mountain, he talks about the realization he had. The light bulb went off when he was talking to some Catholic fellow and said, yeah, you know, all you really need to do to become a saint is want to be one. And he went, is that really true? And he went to another Catholic friend and said, is that true? This guy said, all I have to do to become a saint is want to be one. And he says, well, yeah, of course.
1: Wow.
0: What a realization, right?
1: Yeah.
0: You know? I mean, this guy, like, it's how holy do you want to be? And look, honestly, I get up some days and I'm like, not that holy, God. You know, I'm not ready for that level of holiness, you know?
1: Yeah.
0: Surely, I think we all feel that way
1: sometimes. Sure,
0: sure. But I mean, potentially, the opportunity is there for us to attain the heights of holiness. Now, you know, Mary had a head start. She had a big head start, right?
1: Yes.
0: But don't sell yourself short.
1: Paul, thanks so much for your email. It is a call to communion here on EWTN. On this 4th of July, we're doing a special mailbag program, and we invite you to stay tuned because coming up next on most of these EWTN stations, it is Open Line Friday with Colin Donovan right here on EWTN. That'll be at 3 p.m. Eastern, again, on most of these EWTN stations. Well, here's kind of a nuts and bolts question for you from Melissa, David. Melissa says, 1/4 of my church has kneelers. 3/4 of the church does not. What can I do about this? I want there to be kneelers throughout the church so that the posture of the congregation is uniform and sacred during the liturgy. Any thoughts there?
0: Yep. So, question number one, what does your pastor think about this? I mean, that is the $64,000 question.
1: Yeah.
0: If he is a 1/4 kneeler kind of guy, you're stuck, right, for the time being, okay?
1: Yeah.
0: Is there some kind of liturgy committee, right? Is there some sort of group of lay people that the pastor consults with about the quality of liturgy? Sometimes Catholic parishes will have a group that does something like that.
1: Mm-hmm.
0: If there's some sphere of influence within the church where lay people can have their concerns addressed about liturgy, get involved in that thing,
1: mm-hmm.
0: right?
1: Mm-hmm.
0: If you have a personal relationship with the pastor, that's good, where he respects your opinion, share your opinion. If that's not you, but you know someone who does have the pastor's ear, do you have that person's ear, right? I mean, you've got to find a form of influence here. Now, mm-hmm. I will tell you a story from a church that I know where, let's say there was a Catholic parish that, let's just say, was architecturally irregular, okay?
1: Okay.
0: And then I knew a priest who was given the care of this community. And, of course, the community that had been there for a while had no problem with the irregularity, right? Because they were used to the previous pastor who'd built the building and et cetera, et cetera, et cetera. And this guy, very wise, very humble, Orthodox, faithful Catholic priest, said, you know, I can't do this all in one fell swoop, right? And so he did it in stages over years. And the first thing he did is he went out and he bought these little foam mats that were not kneelers, but you could kneel on them and save your knees.
1: Yeah, yeah.
0: And he just started distributing them, you know, next mm-hmm. to the chairs, and that's what they were. They were chairs throughout the church. And they were just there. You know, he didn't say a word. He just put the little foam things out. And, of course, newcomers who came to the church that didn't realize that this was a parish that did not have the habit of kneeling, and they did have the habit of kneeling, oh, well, there's a foam thing. I'll pass me one of those. And they'd be kneeling. And then, you know, mm-hmm. for too long, you'd look around and maybe a couple people would be kneeling and the rest of the church wouldn't be kneeling. And then, you know, gradually the kneelers began to grow. And, of course, this guy's preaching and his character attracted a certain kind of Catholic mm-hmm. to the parish. And then the kneelers, those who kneeled, I should put it that way, you know, the kneeling parishioners began to kind of increase their numbers. And then suddenly the foam mats began to sort of get more widely distributed. And there was never any overt pressure, you see, right? It's just a sort of slow, gradual evolution. And before long, he was at a place where he could install actual kneelers.
1: Wow.
0: And so, you know, he didn't want to alienate the community. He wanted to take the slow and gradual approach,
1: mm-hmm.
0: but he was able to, over time, gradually move the culture of the parish towards a more regular observation of the rubrics, right, without ever alienating people and chasing them away. So that's a story worth repeating. Maybe put that in the ear of a pastor who maybe would like to have kneelers but doesn't know how to do it without alienating the old guard.
1: Sure. Melissa, thanks so much for your question. And I know that we've talked on this program a number of times about gradualism.
0: Gradualism.
1: That is a great example of it.
0: It's a great example of gradualism.
1: All right. Here's one now from Carol. What does James 2

0: us about faith and works?
1: Well, James 2 tells us that faith alone does not justify, and that in fact that Abraham was justified because his faith and works were cooperating. And that's exactly what the text says, right? And James 2 seems to me, and to biblical scholars who actually know what they're talking about, to be a response to a misinterpretation of St. Paul that may have been current in the late first century, right? So okay. Paul says that we're justified by faith and not by works of the law. And what I believe he means by that is that it is through faith in Christ that we receive the gift of the Holy Spirit, who renews our hearts and enables us to love God and love neighbor and thus fulfill the righteous requirements of the law.
0: Okay.
1: It is not by circumcising ourselves and our male children or by eating kosher food or wearing certain clothing or celebrating certain festivals that we become acceptable to God, right? It's, you know, the ceremonial things about the Mosaic Law, those things that distinguish Jew and Gentile are not what reconcile you to God. And that's what he means by works of the law.
0: Mm.
1: It is rather, you know, the love and justice and mercy that the prophets preach that reconciles us to God, which transformation takes place in our heart through faith by the gift of the Holy Spirit. So people misinterpret St. Paul to mean that, well, Paul is saying that our morality has nothing to do with our justification. Works of the law, they misinterpret to mean any kind of moral activity. And that's just not what Paul is saying. Well, you know, Luther had that misunderstanding. Perhaps some people did in the late first century too, right? James may have been responding to that and saying, hey, look, don't misread St. Paul, right? He's not saying that. You have to have an ethical life to be reconciled to God.
0: Okay, and Carol, thanks so much for your email. It's a mailbag edition of Call to Communion on this 4th of July here on EWTN. Got this question from Kay, who says, Dr. Anders, the Jewish people in Jesus' time had the books that would become the Old Testament. So, why didn't they believe in the prophecies by Isaiah and others that the Messiah would be killed and take on our sins? Seems like they were expecting a king on a throne. Thanks, Kay.
1: Yeah, thanks, Kay. Really appreciate the question. A couple things. Number one, not all Jews in Jesus' day believed the prophets. The Sadducees in particular recognized only the five books of Moses as authoritative. The writings and the prophets were not acknowledged by them as canonical or authoritative. Among those that did accept the writings of the prophets, or the writings and the prophets, I think there would never be any question to interpret Isaiah, the servant songs of Isaiah, as referring specifically to the Davidic Messiah, because the servant songs of Isaiah do not make that identification. And Isaiah tells us explicitly when he talks about the suffering servant that he has the people of Israel in mind, that the suffering servant is a literary figure that stands for the collective people of Israel. And there's a way to get to Jesus from that. I can get to that later. But okay. At least at the literal level, there's no direct identification with the Messiah. And so there's no precedent for reading that way. So it's not surprising to me that Jesus' contemporaries didn't see Christ in the servant songs, because that's just not the way they were read, and still not the way they're read in synagogues around the world today. And when the prophets do talk about the coming of the kingdom of God, they're pretty darn explicit that it's temporal and political. And so it was, I think, an understandable misinterpretation, right? That, I mean, it's very, if you just take the Old Testament prophets at, you know, sort of literal face value, then you're looking for somebody who's going to beat up Gentiles and, and collect tribute and conquer kings and all that kind of stuff. I mean, I think it's not surprising that they took it that way, right? Now, you know, to Christ's credit, Christ was not the only rabbi who had made a kind of creative use of the Old Testament. And there were contemporary rabbinical figures that had a form of biblical interpretation that would depart from the literal sense of the Old Testament. So Jesus doesn't make up this hermeneutical technique, but he nevertheless departs from the literal sense of the Old Testament. Why should you take his particular interpretation seriously? And here, what I think you have to conclude is that the prophets themselves seem to have a kind of ethical sensibility that transcends the ritual legalistic aspects of the Mosaic covenant. Like, they don't repudiate that covenant,
0: yeah,
1: But they consistently say, look, it's not the sacrifice of goats and bulls ultimately that reconcile you to God. It's an ethical life that

0: reconciles you to God. Mm-hmm. So the Old Testament itself suggests that there is an interpretive framework you can bring to bear where one aspect of the text predominates over the other. And those servant songs that you mentioned highlight something in the mystery of the redemptive plan, whereby a select group of individuals can bear suffering on behalf of the wider community meritoriously. And when Jesus demonstrates that in his own person, when he assumes to himself the corporate identity of Israel, uh-huh, and the condition of exile and suffering that was the lot, mm-hmm, of the suffering servant in Isaiah, mm-hmm, and you see that story of redemptive suffering writ large in the person of Jesus, who is then vindicated by the resurrection from the dead, then suddenly all your categories of Old Testament interpretation are exploded, and you come to see the entire, mm-hmm, history of Israel in a new light. That's explicitly St. Paul's point. He says, look, if you just read the Old Testament literally, Paul says this in 1 Corinthians and 2 Corinthians, he says, then the Old Testament's a letter of death. Like, taken at face value, it's a letter of death. But when you approach it from the post-resurrection point of view, now it becomes the Spirit that brings life. But, mm-hmm, you've got to have that encounter with Christ first in order to see the Old Testament in light of Christ.
1: Okay, thanks so much for your question. While we're in the Old Testament, a quick one from Sam. Is Genesis 40 a reference to purgatory, where Joseph interprets Pharaoh's dream?
0: No, don't think so. But it doesn't mean you couldn't allegorize it that way.
1: So,
0: I mean, at the literal level, no.
1: Okay.
0: But, I mean, you know, the church is sometimes rather profligate with allegory, so have at it, bud.
1: Good one there. And Sam, thanks so much for your email. If you would like to send us an email for a future show, here is the address, ctc@ewtn.com, ctc@ewtn.com. We try to answer a few live ones on each of our live programs, Monday through Friday at 2 p.m. Eastern, and then once a month or so we'll do a program like this. Dr. David Anders, a very blessed 4th of July to you.
0: Well, thank you.
1: Hope everybody has a wonderful day, and I'm Tom Price, along with our producer, Pedro Quiles, and Dr. David Anders. Thanks for joining us. See you Monday on EWTN's Call to Communion. Have a wonderful weekend. Happy 4th. God bless.

0: This is Bishop William Walterscheid, auxiliary bishop in the Diocese of Pittsburgh. What are the benefits of confessing our sins? First of all, we receive forgiveness because in confession, we come to Jesus himself. Another benefit of confessing our sins is receiving the healing that Jesus wants us to have. What is the benefit of confessing our sins? To know to whom we belong, Jesus, the merciful Savior.
1: The St. John Leadership Network presents Glance at the Gospel with Father Nathan Cromley.
2: In this Sunday's Gospel, our Lord gives us a word of comfort. Come to me, all you who labor and are burdened, and I will give you rest. Take my yoke upon you and learn from me, for I am meek and humble of heart, and you will find rest for yourselves. When hearing that gospel, most of us feel consoled. Isn't it wonderful to hear that our Lord understands the real burdens that we carry in our lives? But what's more, he offers us a remedy. He tells us to learn from him, for he is meek and humble of heart. How is being meek and humble a remedy for being burdened and beaten down by life? You would think that our Lord instead would exhort us towards being strong and stoic, or exhort us in lessons of confidence and self-assertion. But instead, he urges us to become meek and humble like him. The secret to maintaining our inner peace amidst the drudgeries and difficulties of life comes from the abiding presence of God in our life. God has us in his hands. He walks beside us on the dusty roads of life. He understands and empathizes with us, and he wants us to walk with him. The beautiful fact of Christianity is that we are never alone, that our Savior and our God is with us, and he is for us. The Christian heart is a heart that is in love, and since we are in love, we surrender ourselves into the hands of the one whom we love. Trusting in Jesus is the key. When we trust in Jesus, we become meek and humble, and what's more, we become free. Free from how other people judge us or think of us. We become stronger than the world around us because of the one who is within us, the one who died for us.
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4: I firmly believe that prayer is communication with God. And if we know that God is a loving Father, why wouldn't we want to talk to God? The reality is, we've got to talk to our family, we've got to talk to our friends, and if God is real, and God is definitely real, he wants to hear about our day. He also wants to know how we're doing and what our needs are. Prayer is communication with God.
5: This is Father Edward Looney. We pray because in our prayer to God, it is us declaring our dependence upon God and that he will give us the graces that we need to carry out his will. Let us pray for an end to abortion. In the name of the Father, and of the Son, and of the Holy Spirit, amen. O Lord our God, we ask you to convert the hearts of those who are hardened in their belief that abortion is okay. Convert their hearts, change their thinking, help them to amend their lives so that abortion will become unthinkable to them. We make our prayer confidently through the intercession of Mary and in the name of your Son Jesus, who lives and reigns forever and ever. Amen. In the name of the Father, and of the Son, and of the Holy Spirit. Amen.
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7: Don't miss the opportunity.
1: Well, welcome, family. We're going to talk about anger tonight. If you have another subject, just bring it up. We'll talk about that. Sometimes there is just anger. Most of the time, it isn't just anger that we have. But I got angry today. I got angry a couple times. But anyway, one time was on something a theologian said. And I'm afraid a lot of you are hearing these kind of ideas that sound extremely rational, extremely reasonable. And when we have a church, when we begin to have a church who lives only on reason, then you will

at faith, don't you? Faith is reasonable. However, it rises above because we are guided by the invisible reality. And my human nature only wants to accept what I see. If I don't see it, it isn't there. I could say to you, all these people in this studio, and somebody who does not have faith would say, yeah, that's all there. But the one with faith said, oh no, the Lord is there. The Lord is here. You see, the faith is something elevated. She's beyond what my eyes or my human reason dictate to me. And when people begin to tell you and explain the church, not the faith, they don't explain the faith, they explain the church, which you think it'd be the same, on a purely human level, you don't have faith anymore. You have a communal gathering. Now, one of the things I heard today was that you are Eucharist, I am Eucharist, this community is Eucharist, so there is no real Eucharist, body, blood, soul, and divinity of Jesus. This means then that we're all community and we're all Eucharist. So when you sin, there is really no sin on that level because you don't offend God. He's up in his happy heaven. We only offend each other. Now, the thing that made me so angry today is this theologian says that if you commit adultery or murder or steal or lie or

on that level. Because you don't offend God. He's up in his happy heaven. We only offend each other. Now, the thing that made me so angry today is this theologian says that if you commit adultery or murder or steal or lie or

Because this is not what Jesus has said. See, if you don't do this, you call God a liar. See? If you can't get grace if you don't even admit that I've done something wrong. I never asked in forgiveness. You see, it boggles my mind that some theologians are encouraging sacrilege. Don't you get yourself into that, please. Don't you do that. You belong to the wrong church if you do. The church that leads you into sin and sacrilege, the person who does that has lost his faith. You see, you can't call God a liar. That's what 1 John says. You have to be humble and say, I have sinned against you, Lord. Yeah, I sinned against the community if I commit a mortal sin, because it's a mystical body. If a person is holy, you all benefit. If a person is not, you don't benefit. But if I am humble, you see, that's a terrible difference. It encourages an awesome pride. Pride. I never sin. And if I do, I go to communion. Oh, Jesus, Mary and Joseph. You go to confession, not communion. And that's where confession comes in, see? Confession comes in because I have that marvelous opportunity of benefiting by the precious blood of Jesus in this wondrous sacrament and getting rid of that. Now I can go to communion. I go with a pure heart and a pure mind and a clean soul. You see what's happening, and it boggles my mind because so many souls can be lost by this kind of hogwash. Be careful who teaches you. Be careful what seminars you go to. And be well, you know what I wish everybody would do, and I meant to bring it tonight and I forgot. I talked to you before about the Navarra Bible. I don't know if my producer has that address anymore. The Navarra Bible. I think you would never be taken in. You would never be deceived. There it is. If you got the Navarra Bible. And it comes in volumes. The explanations, it is absolutely phenomenal. It's a whole course in church history, a course in the sacraments, a course in the church, and a course in scripture. And it's worth, if you have to save all year to buy one book, it would be worth it. There's so much I can tell you, so much I can teach you, and there's so much to learn, and you're being deceived right and left, front and back. You know, I can come up with something that I think is just so horrible, and I want to tell you that, but how many people I don't reach? But if you read and you're well-read, you won't fall into these terrible, terrible things that are going on, terrible things. I want you to be well-versed in Scripture and well-read in your faith. I want you to know your faith. I want you to know the beauties of God. He says we can be sure that we are in God only when the one who claims to be living in him is living the same kind of life as Jesus did. It doesn't make any sense, does it? You commit adultery today, you rob a bank tomorrow, you embezzle, you slap your parents around, you never go to mass, you're impure, you're greedy. Now you go to communion. Does that make sense to you? That doesn't make any sense to anybody.

0: something wrong, don't you think? Huh? I'll tell you what's wrong. He's everywhere. That's what's wrong. Oh, beady eyes, bushy tailed is everywhere. I just want you to know your faith enough that you don't get pulled in by this crazy stuff. Because see, there's so much that Jesus wants to tell you. And these two epistles, you know, the Navarra Bible has a beautiful book on the epistles of St. John, the Gospel of St. John. It's marvelous. You know, they'll take one sentence and they'll have 2 pages of explanation on this one sentence. Absolutely phenomenal. Even if you buy one book, you could study that one book. Buy the book that appeals to you the most. St. John, St. Matthew, St. Mark, St. Luke. The epistles of St. Paul. There's so much rich knowledge that you'll never get. Maybe you had it, I doubt it. And it's in simple language that you can understand. So, I'm not getting any calls. Isn't there nobody out there angry? No? You don't have anybody here angry about something? You're all gentle people, right? It's pretty good. You're angry about something.
1: Conversation about venial sin, mortal sin, and then yeah. This new term, serious sin.
0: What's that?
1: Well, I don't know, but that's they talk about, you know, if you can commit a serious sin, but you still got some kind of grace, and that there's no more really mortal or venial sin. You might explain the difference between.
0: Well, that's what's called God a liar. You see, when you say that, you call God a liar because you say the church is a liar. See, we got to put it like it is. You just can't pretend that these people, there is a total agenda somewhere to destroy not only the foundations of the church, but wipe it out and come up with some kind of empty block building. Sirius and mortal is to say, Sirius says, this is pretty bad, but you won't go to hell for it. That's the difference. But if you don't believe in hell, what else could you say? If you don't believe there is a hell, then why would you say there's anything possible to put you in there? So if you don't believe in hell, then you got to get rid of the reason you might go to hell, right? So, you see how clever they are. They want to think there is no hell, so then how in the world, if there is no hell, why be good? And if you happen to be bad, just happen. You offend your community. So who, do you ask forgiveness? No. Do you say to your neighbor, I'm sorry? No. Do you get up in the pulpit and say, I committed adultery? Oh, no. What do? You go to communion. Isn't that stupid? That doesn't make any sense at all. And you know, my grandma had an old saying, voca da Bert. You know what a voca da Bert is? Ah, you know? People go to these seminars that are so nuts, and they go, ah. Means open mouth. Nothing coming out. See, voca da Bert. Nothing coming out. And this is what I don't understand, you know. You sit there like, oh, really? See, if I slapped you, wouldn't I owe you something? An apology? You think I would? Oh, I'm going to go to communion now and get more grace. Don't be a voca da Bert. Stupidone is another word for it. Know your faith. Believe in the church. Believe in the church. See, first, the scripture was taken away. Because everything was a myth.

0: though, you might as well read some fables or something. Then they take away the statues because you want to go directly to Jesus. Then they take away Jesus because you're going now to the people. I want to know how they're going to take all of you out now. That's the next thing they're going to do. You see, they take out the tabernacle, they take out everything. Now they got you. I understand in one place they have a baptismal fountain. When you walk in the church, the baptismal fountain's in the middle of the church, and it's big enough for the whole congregation to take a bath in. Now, that's what you concentrate on today. The Eucharist, well, but do you know what baptism is? I know what they think it is, an initiation into this big, giant club. But you see, the very thing that baptism does for you, they have annihilated. Baptism is where I become a son of God. I receive a part of God. I receive grace. I receive the Father, the Son, and the Holy Spirit. The church calls this divine indwelling. And if you mar that, we call it mortal sin. There's no such serious and mortal are the same. One theologian said, in centuries past, the church made a mistake. So you're infallible. But the church has never erred in faith and morals. So you can't just sit around and let them feed you this. We need to, when we sin, we need to repent. We need to go to confession. And then we can worthily receive. There is no way that the holy God and the enemy can dwell in you together. You make a choice. You're going to have one or the other. You can't have both. It is a most blasphemous thought. The most blasphemous teaching. To say that the devil and God could live in the same person by mortal sin. That doesn't make any sense. Does it mean we have to be perfect? No. We're not talking about perfection. We're talking about imperfect people who know they have an inclination to something, or they have fallen into this serious sin. But it's mortal. What would happen if the cities never had any kind of speeding laws, or they put up a red and a green light, and they would say, if you think it's okay, you could stop at the red. If you don't, you could stop at the green. It doesn't make any difference. One is serious. I can tell you what, it's going to be mortal. See, that doesn't make any sense. Just doesn't. An imperfect person can have and can be perfect. A person who lives in mortal sin consistently is not only imperfect, but forfeits the presence of God in his soul. He must go to confession to receive back. God is merciful. No matter how many sins you have. To say you get more goodness and more grace if you commit a mortal sin, then you can go back and commit another mortal sin. Please don't believe all that. And I don't understand why people say that. And I don't understand why you believe it. Jesus gave it everything in here. I have a call. Hello?
1: Hi, Mother. How are you?
0: I'm fine, dear. Where are you from?
1: I'm from Tivenu, Rhode Island.
0: Okay.
1: I have a lot of anger on people.
0: You have a what? A
1: lot of anger.
0: Oh, yeah.
1: Because when people steal food,

0: from somebody else.
1: Yeah.
0: I think that feeling from God.
1: What did she say?
0: I said, I think that they stealing from God.
1: Yeah, that's true. When people, for example, maybe you're talking about slander or calumny. If I slander somebody, I do steal from them. I can steal their reputation away from them. See? If you make what we call a fool out of somebody, you humiliate them. You do take something from them. If you make up a lie about something that is not true, and you begin to spread that, you steal the dignity of that person away from them. And sometimes we do that by gossip. Sometimes we do that by rash judging and then spreading our rash judgment to others. Then they get angry and somebody else gets angry. And here we're the cause of spreading slander. And it is a kind of stealing from God. You steal a person's reputation, you could make them despair. You see, and that's wrong. And we need to pray for these people. See, these people need forgiveness. They need repentance. And sometimes we can't give that to them. And you suffer from that. And the only way you can keep yourself from getting angry is to pray. You got to pray for them. You got to ask God to forgive them. At some point, you have to say, I love you, I'm sorry. But if you can't do that, you must pray, and that is to love. You must ask God to forgive them, and that is to love. We can't always say, I love you by loving. We don't always love by saying, I love you. Sometimes we say, I love you by praying and by forgiving, because that's what people need. We have another call. Hello?
2: Hi, Mother.
1: Yeah.
2: How are you?
1: I'm fine. Where are you from?
2: I'm from Madison, Alabama.
1: Wonderful.
2: And I had a couple of questions for you. It's a mm-hmm. two-part question. The first part is, what happens to the spirituality of the Eucharist after one receives it? And where does it go?
1: Yeah.
2: And the second part is, if you mentioned earlier in the show that if one is in a state of mortal sin, what happens when a person like that receives communion? What happens to the spirituality of Jesus, other than he's offended? Does it stay with him, or does it leave right away? Or
1: it doesn't do the soul any good. In fact, as St. Paul said, is for your condemnation, because you have offended God in such a way you commit sacrilege if you're in a state of mortal sin and receive the Eucharist. Now, it isn't the spirituality of the Eucharist. It's your spirituality. The Eucharist is food for you. Unless you eat my flesh and drink my blood, you shall not have life in you. He didn't say unless you just love your neighbor. See, this whole theology, it just doesn't make any sense. Unless you eat my flesh and drink my blood, you shall not have life in you. You can't put the devil and God as a pair in your soul. Now, when you receive Holy Communion, I think the church has always kind of taught that the Lord would probably be with you at 15 minutes or a half hour. That's why the church has always wanted people to stay and make a thanksgiving to that wonderful presence of God in your soul, that you benefit by it. When you go to communion, you know what I do when I go to communion? I say, Lord, I would like to receive this Holy Communion in the same way, in the same manner that Mary received you her entire life on earth. Can you imagine Our Lady receiving communion from maybe the hands of St. John? The very body and blood of Jesus, her son. Can you imagine? I'd like to receive communion but the same fervor of all the saints in heaven did. But the same fervor that all the souls in purgatory would if they could come back. But the same love that all the angels would have if they could receive communion. You see, we have to desire communion, and we have to appreciate what's happened to us. Well, then you have to bring that out to your neighbor. You have to radiate the Lord during your day. You have to be kind and loving and compassionate. And when you're not, you have to admit it. See, there is a difference between if you're just nasty to someone, or you're impatient with them and you kill a man. That there is a grave difference. So it isn't the spirituality, and I think what you mean is the real presence of Jesus. He is there. That's what he said. And when you say he is not there, you call Jesus a liar. When you say you do not sin, you call the Father a liar. See, this is what's so terrible about the teaching today. How long, O Lord, will you permit your Son to be so blasphemed? How long? I don't know how long. But in all the history of the world, I don't think there's been a time when the Eucharist has been so maligned, so denied, and literally spit upon by those who should know better. The spirituality is yours. That means that when you receive the body and blood of Jesus, your whole entire soul is more clear and brighter and more pleasing to God. Sin has no place in that soul at that moment. You cannot have a mortal sin upon your soul and then receive communion and you be this bright, holy creature. You can't. You've already denied the Lord. When I read, see, I think where the mix-up comes, when I am baptized, I receive the Father, Son, and Holy Spirit into my soul. When I grievously sin, I lose that. To say that the presence of the Spirit and the presence of Satan can live together in a soul is the most blasphemous thing you could think of. Now, what these people are saying, and that's why they're pushing baptism now. They don't want you to be baptized when you're born, no. But they're pushing this baptism, and yet they don't understand what it is. Because when you say, I'm Eucharist, you're Eucharist, what they're saying is that you belong to this massive community of people.

0: fall lineup.
1: Thank you.
0: Mother, something that gets me angry lately, and I really would like your answer on this question. I'm divorced. I've been divorced now for 3.5 years. And my friends constantly say to me, when are you going to be ready to start dating again? The few people that I confide in that I don't care to date because I don't feel it's right to remarry,
1: right,
0: tell me that I should go for an annulment. And from what I've read in the Bible, and I can only paraphrase it, Jesus basically told the disciples that Moses had given in to people when he made his decisions on divorce. And I guess I feel that I had my shot at marriage. I made a bad decision. It's not God's fault that I made the bad decision, and it's just something that I have to live with. But I feel that it would be a sin for me to remarry since I was married once. And it's very confusing for me where the church's stand is on annulment, and I tend to wonder if the only reason why there is annulment is because the church is afraid of what would happen if there wasn't.
1: Well, I sympathize with you. And I am edified because my mother was in the same position. And she never remarried. I think, though, when the church... You see, the Lord said to the church through Peter, what sins you bind, they are bound. What you loose, they are loose. There are some marriages that were not right before God. That's where the point comes in. I don't think it has anything to do. The church is very strict now. And Pope John, John Paul II, has made it very difficult. But there are some marriages that were not right before God. There is no such word as annulled. It means that there was something radically wrong with this marriage in the beginning. And that's what the church has the power to decide. The church just can't give annulments right and left just because, well, you know, this is the thing to do. It's a very strict process, and it's been made even stricter lately. So I think I would ask the proper canonist or the tribunal, the marriage tribunal. And you said, I knew in the beginning I had a bad marriage. You see, right off the bat, you begin to wonder if there was something wrong. So I wouldn't be hard on the church because of they nullify some marriages. But I think if you're happy the way you are, as St. Paul would have said, take Jesus as your spouse and pray. Get close to the Lord. Read your scripture. And don't worry about people. Don't pay attention to people. You know, the worst thing you can have is about 20 opinions, because each one of them is different. You do what's in your heart to do. I just wanted to straighten you out. There is such a thing as a legitimate annulment. However, if you feel the way you feel, then stay the way you are. Don't worry about anybody. My mother did it for I don't know how many years. I was 6 when they were divorced, and they were 2 years married before I came along. So... I can't say her life wasn't hard. Yeah, it's awful. But maybe that's where I got my vocation. I got it from Our Lady of Sorrows, I know. But maybe with all that hardship and pain, maybe because of that I can understand your position. I can better understand the parents, the wives, the husbands, and the children of single-parent families. I only know one thing, sweetheart. If that's the way you feel, go to Jesus. Become holy. Let him fill whatever vacuum, whatever hole is in your heart. We have another call. Hello?
2: Hi.
1: Hi.
2: I'm Lisa, and I'm from Churchville, Virginia.
1: Yeah?
2: And something that makes me very angry is the fact of people, how they don't take the Lord's word seriously.
1: They don't, you mean?
2: No, and they take and, like, cut on people for going to church and make fun of them.
1: Yeah.
2: And whenever you, like, tell them different things that you have learned,
1: yeah,
2: or things that people have seen happen in church or whatever,

0: cut on that too because they don't believe in anything.
1: How old are you, honey?
0: 17.
1: And are you saying that if you're trying to correct them in some way, they don't believe it?
0: No.
1: Well, the reason is, you see, when our immoral life is encouraged by television. I understand now that the shows that are on the new fall list, whatever that is, are terrible. And if you correct somebody on that, no, they're not going to like it. But we must take the church seriously. See, we're not dealing with opinions. We're dealing with your eternal soul, your eternal salvation. See, we can't afford to just pick and choose. See, truth is not cafeteria style. You go in the cafeteria, you pick this one out and that out, but there's always something you leave, isn't there? Do you ever go in the cafeteria and take a little bit of everything? Huh? Do you ever do that? You'd have a plate this big. Well, a lot of people like the church to be that way. We're just going to pick and do it. I don't like that, so I won't do it. I don't like this, I don't do it. I don't like that, so I change it. The truth is truth. And you can't. So if you have an option, I wouldn't run around correcting everybody. But I would show by your moral life, by your love, by your kindness, that there is something better than what they have. That you love Jesus and you're not going to sin. You're not on sex. You're not going on drugs. You're not going to get drunk. You believe the word. You believe the church. And pray for those who teach otherwise. Pray for those who listen. Pray for those, as St. Paul says, have itching ears. You know what itching ears are? I knew a man one time said he went to confession 15 times until he found the priest that agreed with him. How do you like that for sorrow and repentance? See that? We can't do that. And so I think for one thing, the best thing you can do for them is pray. We have another call. Hello?
2: Hello?
1: Where are you from?
2: I'm from Louisville, Kentucky.
1: Okay. What is your...
2: And first I want to thank you for EWTN, Mother Angelica. You've touched all the hearts of my whole family.
1: Praise God.
2: And it's caused some conversions and some coming back.
1: Thank you, Jesus.
2: And we thank you for that. And now we're in a predicament, as you're speaking of tonight, the church is changing so badly, so much that more than angry, we're afraid. There's so many of us out here that are afraid we're losing what we were brought up in or what we found.
1: You're right.
2: As converts. And now I have sisters that are going to church that doesn't even resemble the Roman Catholic Church, but it's all they have, and they're hanging on to it so that they can go to confession when they have to call and make an appointment. It's not like every week, and where they can receive communion, and it worries us.
1: I know how you feel. I know when you see something you love crumbling, but don't let it put fear in your heart. Because Jesus is with us. And even though you're heartbroken at some of the changes, know that when you receive one communion, that first time you're a convert, do you remember the time you went up to communion? And you receive the real body, blood, soul, and divinity of Jesus. Wasn't that the most exciting moment of your life? When you knew you took Jesus home with you, really and truly? They may rob you of kneelers and rob you of

Some truths, but never let them rob you of Jesus. They can't do that. You came for Jesus. You stay with Jesus. You stay with Jesus. That's the church has the body, blood, soul, and divinity of Jesus. If you take that away, you have no church. But Jesus is not going to let his people wander in the desert. I don't think so. I think I've said this before. I think for all the calumny and slander against the Eucharist, one day they will see that Eucharist so bright and so shining. And they will be able to speak to Jesus face to face, and they will know, and he will answer them in the same Eucharist. Converts are some of the most fervent people in the church. The church needs you today more than ever. The church needs you to be faithful. And the church has not changed. Let's get that straight. The church has not changed. People in the church have changed. The church has not changed. And we must pray for those who make changes that are not according to the church. When I go to Europe, and you see these beautiful shrines, and you go to the Basilica in Rome, and you hear this beautiful music, and you that's the roots. I know Sister Raphael, when she went in there for this first time, started to cry, because it was like being home. And now some of us, and I'm among them, feel like you're homesick. But they can never take Jesus away from you. That's why you became a Catholic. Because there's such richness in the church. Some people have strayed even in Mass. Let's be members of the remnant. The minority, whatever. Hang in there. Jesus is worth fighting for. Jesus, as many run away from him, let you and I run towards him. If everyone fails, let's pray for the grace to stand tall. If everything goes to pot, let us keep the faith. Don't be discouraged. We have to see the things and have that, but don't worry. God's raising up new converts like crazy. And we get so many requests for vocations that I don't know where to put them. I can't build anymore. My neighbors would be glad to hear that. I'm squeezing. Well, I'm trying to make rooms where we didn't have rooms before. You know, a closet suddenly becomes a room. And I said to one girl, well, all I have is a big closet. She said, I don't care. I'll sleep on the floor. There's so many vocations, and I don't know where to put them. So God is not undone. Don't worry about it. If one person says no, he'll raise up two who say yes. Be one of those two. As long as EWTN has these cameras on and we're in your living room, you're going to know the truth. I want to mention the Navarra Bible again. I think all of you that have signed up brokenhearted and all, and those of you who want to be converts, come on. We got lots of room.

But I just want you to know the beauty of your faith. God, it's so wonderful. It's so full of truths and spiritualities that boggle the mind. Don't let anybody bog you down by this silliness. I want you to know what a great thing you possess. Don't let anybody rob you of it, and don't just drop it. Anybody that listens to me sometimes and you want to be a convert, you say, oh God, what am I getting into? You're getting into the greatest church in the world and the greatest fight. If you don't love something or somebody, you're not willing to fight for them. I think it's kind of wishy-washy. We just got a call for Elizabeth and a missing child in Kentucky. Lord Jesus, we just ask that that child may show up. Keep her from harm. There's so much evil in this world, Lord. Put your hand on this child and bring her home. We are a people, Lord, like your Israelites wandering in a desert. Give us the manna. Give us that courage and strength that we need to accept the tragedies of this life with full confidence and abandonment to your wondrous will and your holy Son and his wondrous mother. We pray for the parents of this missing child. I know that all of you who have anger and heartaches, we embrace you with the love of Jesus. For those of you who want to join this wonderful church, join. Those of you in there, stick with it. Those of you that are atheists, wake up. Bye now.

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1: Hello, brothers and sisters. This is Jim and Joy Pinto for Marriage in God's Plan. In God's plan, marriage is to be sacrificial. God's made it that way. There's a phrase that says, I want to find myself. You may have said that yourself, and you may have children that have said that. And unfortunately, even in some marriages, people are leaving their marriages to find themselves. Jesus tells us that if you want to find yourself, you should lose yourself. And if you lose yourself, you'll find yourself. So it's in the giving our lives that we find out who we truly are. It seems like a paradox, but it's the spiritual truth. Marriage and family are sacrificial. And in giving our lives to our spouse, giving our lives to our children, we really find out our true identity and what it means to be a child of God.
2: You know, in raising our children, there's a saying, in raising my children, I may have lost my mind, but I found my soul. And also, it's like the college student who stands before the parents and says, I need to take some time off. I have to find myself. And the parents say, well, just ask us. We'll tell you who you are. And it's like going before the Lord and saying, Lord, tell me who I am in you, that I would know that I am your precious daughter, or I am your precious son, and I would be able to know the value of my life to you.
1: As Eve was created for Adam, and they enjoyed one another's lives in the gift of total self-giving, they found out who they really were by giving their lives to one another. And parents sacrificed their lives for their children. This is all a gift from God. So if we want to find ourselves, let us lose ourselves, freely giving ourselves in love in our marriages and to our children. This is Joy and Jim Pinto for Marriage in God's Plan. God bless you.
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6: When I was a young girl, I hadn't really thought much about sisters, but, you know, God has a beautiful way of bringing to the forefront the call. And mine happened when my mother died on Christmas Day. And that night, I was very upset, and I heard a voice, and the voice said, Breege, don't worry, I'm going to take care of you. And the next morning, I woke up, and I knew I was going to be a sister. I did everything to put it out of my mind. I told nobody about it, but I couldn't get it. It was like a plant growing. And finally, when I was 14 and a half, I went to see the Mother General of the Poor Clares. And she said, what do you want, child? I said, I want to be a nun. When I was 15, I went in. I was very happy. I made my first vows at 16. Now I'm well over 40 years in the convent. Would I do it again? Yes. I have to say that I had a great experience when I was 23, where I fell very much in love with Jesus and the Catholic Church. I think my vocation, what God did with me, my religious vocation, was he brought me in early. Then he revealed little by little the beauty of a religious vocation. So I think today, I think people, you know, look at it differently and they say, look at all you give up. Look at all you missed. And I always say to them, what did I miss? I got the greatest of all. I got Jesus. I'm very grateful.
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8: This is a Pro-Life Minute with doctors Stephen and Gracie Christie.
9: Steve, here's a really ugly accusation that's leveled at us all the time. You pro-lifers only care about babies while they're inside the uterus. Once they're born, you don't care for the poor and needy.
10: And what I always say is, what makes you think that pro-life advocates care less for the needy than pro-choicers? Did you know that pro-lifers give a greater percentage of their income and volunteer more of their time to the needy than those who identify as pro-choice? Now, you might believe that progressive social policies are better for the poor than conservative policies, and that's a legitimate debate to have. But it's both arrogant and inaccurate to simply claim that pro-choicers who donate less of their time and less of their money to the poor somehow care more for the poor than do the pro-life community.
9: Adoption rates also refute this falsehood. Pro-lifers are more than twice as likely to adopt as pro-choicers, again proving that pro-life movement is pro-life for all children. So claiming that pro-life advocates don't care about babies after they're born is pure nonsense.
11: To ask, why should I pray, is the same as asking, why should I raise my mind and heart to God, since that's what prayer is. But when stated like that, it's pretty obvious. We need to pray because God is He to whom our minds and hearts are ultimately directed. Union with Him is our ultimate destiny. Without prayer, we lose our direction to God as our ultimate end, and thus set ourselves on a path that leads back into the slavery of sin.
12: This is Father Dave Tomaszewski, a priest for the Archdiocese of Detroit. Prayer is the communion of our heart with the heart of God, with God Himself. So we pray to grow closer to our Lord. We pray, we ask things from God, but we also worship Him too and give Him thanksgiving. Let us pray. In the name of the Father, and of the Son, and of the Holy Spirit, Amen. Heavenly Father, we ask You to pattern our hearts after Your Son's Sacred Heart. You are the giver of life. May we follow You in our love for life. We pray to end abortion. We pray that we may so love life and respect it in all its stages, from conception till natural death, that our choice is always for life. In the name of the Father, and of the Son, and of the Holy Spirit, Amen.
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15: Welcome to the Wisdom of Father Groeschel. Over the years, Father Benedict Groeschel has produced many wonderful teaching series for EWTN, and we're delighted to showcase a number of them for you. On today's show, an episode from the series God the Father. Here's Father Groeschel.
16: Hello, I'm Father Benedict Groeschel of the Franciscan Friars of the Renewal in the South Bronx. And I want to welcome you to the sixth segment of our series on God the Father. We've taken a look at what we can know about God from the material world, particularly from physics and astronomy, the immensity of God. We've looked at what we can know about God from the great philosophers of the past, that God is one, true, good, just, and beautiful. We've looked at what we can know about God from what He has revealed about Himself in sacred scripture. An endless amount of things. We're not going to be able to even come anywhere near exhausting that in this series. But we did notice and spoke about in our last segment that something the Jews knew about God that nobody else knew, that not only was God generous, but that He was merciful. He loved people when they did not deserve to be loved, and He even loved them when they were wrong and He could have punished them, because His mercy endures forever. Something else the Jews knew, that God would forgive sins. And over and over and over again, in the Jewish scriptures, which Christians call the Old Testament. Over and over again, you see him being forgiving. Now you hope that God is forgiving to you, and I hope that he's forgiving to me. And the roots of that awareness of forgiveness go back into the beginnings of the experience of the Hebrews, of the Jewish people, a people whom God constantly forgives. There are some Christians who love to point out the sins of other people, particularly of other Christians, and there's a group that love to point out the sins of Catholics. You know, there's a billion Catholics in the world, and any group that's got a billion people in it, almost anything you say about some of them is true. So

I want to talk to those who find it difficult to believe that God is forgiving, or perhaps that they need a little forgiveness themselves. And I want to talk about forgiveness, and it almost begins in a kind of funny way here. Well, of course, we see God being forgiving to the first parents when they fall. But not so long after is a marvelous passage in Genesis chapter 18. Now, I have to tell you, you have to understand the Jewish mind to understand this passage. Recently, I was on a flight to Chicago, and I was coming down the aisle, and three different people stood up to shake hands with me. "Father, I see a program on television." And they all looked Jewish. So finally, the third man says to me, I watch your program, Father. I said, "You mind me asking?" I said, "Are you Jewish?" He says, "Yes." I said, "Well, what are you doing watching EWTN with all these Christians?" He says, "You have a Jewish sense of humor." Well, here is the Jewish sense of humor. Irony, I have been through this interview. And this is the story of the wicked cities of Sodom and Gomorrah. And the Lord was going to destroy the whole kit and caboodle of them. We see in Genesis 18:20, the Lord said, "Because the outcry against Sodom and Gomorrah is great, and their sin is very grave, I will go down and see whether they have done altogether according to the outcry which has come to me, and if not, I will know." So God is presented as kind of a manager of things. And he comes down and he's going to destroy them. But Abraham stands before the Lord and he says, "Will you destroy the righteous with the wicked? Suppose there are 50 righteous within the city, will you then destroy the place and not spare it for the 50 righteous who are in it? Far be it from you, O God, to do such a thing, to slay the righteous with the wicked. Far be it from you. Shall not the judge of all the earth do right?" And the Lord said, "If I find at Sodom 50 righteous in the city, I will spare the whole place for their sake." And they go from 50 to 40 to 30. "For the sake of 20, I will not destroy it." And then Abraham said, "Oh, let not the Lord be angry, and I will speak to him but this once. Suppose there are only 10 there." And the Lord answered, "For the sake of the 10, I will not destroy it." Well, actually, the place got destroyed, but they got the righteous out. There weren't even 10 of them. But that bargaining, I know that well, because when I used to go to buy wholesale gifts for the Boys and Children's Village in Dobbs Ferry, New York, for Christmas, to the old Jewish retailers, the wholesalers downtown in Orchard Street, we always had the bargain. Always had to bargain. "Father Benedict, for you, $9 a dozen." "Morty, $9 a dozen. I'm just going to pocket." "All right, $8 a dozen, but that's it. How about $7.50? "Oh, get out of here, please. $7.50. And then as I'd be leaving, they'd give me $500 worth of things for free. But you had to go through that bargaining. But behind the bargaining was compassion and mercy. And this went on all the time. It's not just the Jews either. The other Near Eastern peoples love to bargain. If you go to the Holy Land, you'll find out. The Palestinians, the Jews, the Armenians, the Syrians, the Egyptians, they all love a good bargain because these countries were on the trade routes of the world. And it's bargaining, but it's bargaining for generosity. Now, when it came to the forgiveness of sins, there are so many people in the Bible who are forgiven. David, many, many others, Moses, Saul, all sorts of people forgiven from various things that they do. David, of course, being the most obvious of them. That we can't even think that the God of Abraham, Isaac, and Jacob was not a God of forgiveness. And then, in the Old Testament, we have the marvelous, marvelous hymns of forgiveness, the Psalms. But my favorite, I don't know whether it's my absolute favorite. My absolute favorite is "The Lord is my shepherd." But number two,
the 51st Psalm, you should know it. Have mercy on me, O God, according to your steadfast love, according to your abundant mercy, blot out my transgressions. Wash me thoroughly from my iniquity and cleanse me from my sin. That doesn't sound scary. And he talks about his sins. And he says, but behold, you desire truth in my inward being. Therefore, teach me wisdom in my secret heart. Wash me, and I shall be clean. I shall be whiter than snow. Fill me with joy and gladness. Let the bones you have broken rejoice. Hide your face from my sins, and blot out my iniquity. Oh, it's so beautiful. Cast me not away from your presence. Take not your Holy Spirit from me. Restore to me the joy of salvation, and uphold me with a willing spirit. Then I will teach sinners your ways, and they will return to you. This is a God of mercy, forgiveness, blotting out sins, create a pure heart. And you know, when this notion of divine forgiveness is lost in Christianity, it can become very severe. I used to know an old Jewish man. He was a very religious man. And he used to listen to some of the preachers on television. And he'd say to me, you know, some of these guys don't preach love. They preach hate. They preach hate. They preach violence and fury. God is just. God is holy. But thank God, God is merciful. There was something that a man said many years ago to an old preacher who had come out of slavery. He said, you know, we ain't what we ought to be, and we ain't what we like to be, but we sure, thank God, ain't what we used to be. That's what Christianity is about. That with God's help, we ain't what we used to be. Now let's move on to Jesus, to the Christian scriptures, to the New Testament. Jesus could be tough. You read the Sermon on the Mount. He could be very tough. He who hears these words of mine and does not heed them is like the man who built his house on the sand. And the rains came and the wind blew, and great was the ruin of the house. That's the end of the Sermon on the Mount in Matthew. Should read it. But if you were to take a single word to characterize all the works of Jesus, that word would be forgiveness. At the Last Supper, he predicts that the apostles will fail him, that they will betray him, and he promises to forgive them. He says to Peter, you will deny me, but I have prayed for you that you will return and confirm your brethren. And in one of the most important passages where he says, this is the cup of my blood of the new and eternal testament poured out for you and for many for the forgiveness of sins. What's it about? Forgiveness of sins. His own blood. And on the cross the next day, as a representative of the human race, the thief. And this is no great thief. This is a crummy little thief. Oh, I worked with lots of crooks all my life, and there are guys that'll be watching this thing in jail, and they know what I'm saying is true. That when you've been involved in crime for a while and you get caught, the first thing you do is plead guilty, cop a plea. And that's what this man does. This poor thief crucified, this robber, maybe he's a revolutionary. He turns to the other man who's cursing and he says, you and I deserve what's happening to us, but this man is innocent. Copping a plea. And then he turns and he says, Jesus, remember me today when you come into your kingdom. And Jesus turns to him on the cross, almost the last ounce of human strength, and he says, Today, you will be with me in paradise. What words? Forgiveness.
And then when he rises from the dead, well, no, excuse me,

before he dies. He says, Father, forgive them, for they don't know what they're doing. He's dying on the cross. He's being mocked. He's being crucified for doing good works. He's being crucified. And he makes an excuse for his enemies. He says, they don't know what they are doing. They're stupid. And when he rises from the dead a few days later, you know, the apostles must have been very intimidated to meet him because they had betrayed him. And he appears and he says, peace be to you, shalom alechem. Whose sins you shall forgive, they are forgiven. Forgiveness. Forgiveness. He forgives and he makes the apostles the ministers of his forgiveness. You know, in my lifetime, I probably heard so far at least 100,000 confessions. Now, if you've never been to confession, I want to tell you, hearing 100,000 confessions is not a day off. First of all, you hear mostly the same thing over and over. And we give in the Catholic Church and the Orthodox Church and in the Eastern other churches, we have reconciliation, forgiveness. And it's done in different ways at different times, but we have this sacrament, this mystery of divine forgiveness. And you know, at the time of the Reformation, neither Luther nor Calvin nor the Anglicans gave up this sacrament. Absolutely not. Luther heard confessions all his life, and Calvin, if you didn't get the confession, sent somebody around to find out why you hadn't come. This was an important part of the Protestant world at the time of the Reformation. I have a picture in my own room of Martin Luther hearing confessions after he started his own new church. Now, the confessions are the most important thing, because without that, how do you know that someone is truly sorrowful for their sin? Have they proved it? And naturally, no one can forgive sins but God alone. And this is why when, in the Catholic Church, when priests forgive sins, may our Lord Jesus Christ absolve you. And by his authority, I absolve you from all your sins. I couldn't forgive somebody's sins. I can forgive somebody who's offended me. I can't forgive my own sins. But forgiveness is the work of Jesus. And this work begins at the beginning of the Bible in Genesis. This isn't a series about Jesus, though. This is a series about God the Father. And the Gospel of John, right at the Last Supper, on the eve before his death, and he's talking to them, and they ask him, this is John 14, verse 8, one of the most important texts for any Christian. Philip said to him, Lord, show us the Father, and we shall be satisfied. And Jesus said to him, have I been with you so long, and yet you do not know me, Philip? He who has seen me has seen the Father. How can you say, show us the Father? Do you not believe that I am in the Father and the Father in me? The words that I say to you, I do not speak of my own authority, but the Father who dwells in me does his works. Believe me that I am in the Father and the Father in me. Believe me, I am in the Father and the Father in me. Do you want to know what the Father is like? Look at his Son. Sometimes people start quoting the early books of the Old Testament without any real recognition of things even as beautiful as the Psalms and the forgiveness of the Psalms. Sometimes people quote the Old Testament and they leave out the New Testament. Everything in the entire Bible is colored by the teachings of Christ. I'll quote Martin Luther now very positively. He says, the name and teaching

0: Of Christ rings like a bell throughout every page of sacred scripture. Yes, but we must always see it in the light of Christ, particularly as he is seen in the Gospel of St. John, that marvelous gospel before his death. Philip, he who sees me sees the Father also. Quite honestly, in my being, I'm quite afraid of God. Because I know that although I have tried to lead a good life, there is so very, very much more that I might have done. And like St. Paul, I think of the Last Judgment, of coming before God with fear and trembling. And I'm going to talk about that later in this series. And when I begin to feel this way, remember I'm a psychologist, so I said to myself, well, now that's passive aggression, and now you're letting your depression get to you, blah, blah, blah, blah. But that doesn't help me very much. But then I think of the words, Philip, have I been with you so long, and you do not know me? He who sees me sees the Father also. We know most about the Father from our Lord Jesus Christ. And we know most about the Father from his public life, which may have only lasted 18 or 20 months. And we know the very most from those marvelous words on the eve of his death, and his death on the cross by which he has called us to salvation. I don't care who you are. I don't care what you've done. I know men watch this program in prison, maybe in the death house. And I pray to God that we stop this barbarism of killing prisoners. How many innocent people may we have killed? But wherever you are watching this, please, please remember the mercy of God. St. Augustine in the Confessions, before right after his own conversion, he says, how much have you loved us, O good Father, who have not spared even your own Son, but delivered him up for us, the wicked. How you have loved us, for whom he thought not to be robbery to be equal to you, became obedient even to death on the cross. He who alone was free among the dead, having power to lay down his life and power to take it up again. He was to you both victim and victor because of victim. For us he was to you both priest and sacrifice, priest because sacrifice, turning us from slaves into your sons and daughters by being your son and becoming a slave. Rightly is my hope strong in him who sits at your right hand and intercedes for us. Otherwise, I should despair. For many and great are my infirmities, and many and great, but your medicine is of more power, and we might well have thought your word remote from union with man, and so have despaired of ourselves, had he not been made flesh and dwelt amongst us. Brothers and sisters, do not leave anyone out of the possibilities of forgiveness. Do not leave anyone. In my little book, The Journey Toward God, I have a quotation from a man condemned to death. This is an extremely interesting passage. It is written by a man named Jacques Fesch, F-E-S-C-H, and it is in the book written partly by him and partly about him called Light Over the Scaffold. Jacques Fesch had grown up in a poor, disreputable, miserable home situation. He had become a delinquent, a, I think even a drug addict. He was a mess. He was not a malicious person, but he fell to the life of crime. And he was running from a robbery that he had committed. And there was a police officer following him. And he took one shot back at the police officer and killed him. And he was condemned to death in France for felony murder. He came to prison a hardened criminal with no hope. But while he was in prison, like many men and women in the death house, he was converted. You can read this in the papers because this barbarism goes on. And this is written the day before his execution. I'm calmer than I was because Jesus has promised me that he will take me to heaven. My Lord and my God, I'm going to see you face to face. Happy those whom God honors with martyrdom. If only I could give my life like the martyrs who died rather than denied their faith. As for me, I'm guilty. And may my blood wipe away my mortal sin. My blood that will soon flow be accepted by God as a holocaust. May each drop wipe away my sin. Like Jesus, I implore that no sin may be laid to anyone's charge because of me, but that every action, every thought, every word may serve to glorify my God. Jesus, I love you. Jesus is dear to me. He's near to me. He draws me closer and closer. I can only adore him silently and wait to die. I wish, like little Saint Therese, to renew with each heartbeat the offering to become a victim of merciful love, so that when the day comes, when the shadows have passed away, I may repeat my love to him in an eternal encounter. The execution will take place tomorrow at around 4 a.m. May God's will be done in all things. And I am sure that in his goodness, Jesus will give me a Christian death, that I may bear witness to him to the very end. I must glorify his holy name. And as the hours went on, he became frightened, terrified. My peace is gone now, is given place to anguish. It's horrible. My heart is pounding madly in my breast. Virgin Mary, have pity on me and pray for me. With a little effort, I will believe that I have succeeded in overcoming this anguish, but I'm suffering all the same. I wait in the dark. I await divine love. And then the narrator writes, Jacques watched and prayed all night. He was standing when they entered his cell. He embraced his lawyer but did not say a word. His face was drenched with suffering. And having received final absolution from the prison chaplain, he received Holy Communion together with his lawyer. At 5:30, Jacques' head fell. He was guillotined. This was the man whom men judged, condemned, and executed. This was the one whom the Lord, I have no doubt, called to enter eternal life. Brothers and sisters, believe in forgiveness. We all need it. Give it to others, and it will be given to you.
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0: be to the Father, and to the Son, and to the Holy Spirit, as it was in the beginning, is now, and ever shall be, world without end. Amen.
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2: All right, so Psalm 118, again, is no prescript, so it just starts with verse 1. Give praise to the Lord, for he is good. His mercy endures forever. All right, so in the previous Grail translation, which is still being used today for Liturgy of the Hours, it says, give thanks to the Lord, for he is good, for his mercy endures forever. Now, those can include people who are searching for truth, who are searching for meaning, and they're not finding that truth or meaning in anything in the culture. Right? Because ultimately that space is created in your heart by God for him. Right? So that doesn't create room in our hearts for God to work.
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3: At the Battle of New Orleans in 1815, Andrew Jackson led 3,000 militia, mostly hunters and farmers, against an army of over 10,000 well-armed veterans of the British Army who planned to take over the city. People who couldn't fight ran to join the local sisters before a statue of Our Lady of Prompt Succor, which means fast help to pray. As dawn was breaking on the morning of January 8th, there was a mass offered for victory. And during communion, a messenger burst into the church announcing that Andrew Jackson had liberated the city. It was the most lopsided defeat in British history. They suffered over 2,000 casualties to the U.S.'s less than 100. Jackson came to thank the sisters when the battle was done. He knew who had really won. It was the last time the British invaded U.S. soil. Every year since then, on January 8th, a mass of Thanksgiving celebrated in New Orleans before Our Lady of Prompt Succor. Need fast help against impossible odds? You know where to find it. This is Chris Stefanik from RealLifeCatholic.com on EWTN Radio.
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Quote, she does him good and not harm all the days of her life, end quote. Specifically, we're looking at the wedding vow. In the last session, we looked at how we vow our lives in joy and in sorrow, in sickness and in health. And we'll look at two more phrases today. First, for richer, for poorer. Though the Beatles' hit song, Love is All You Need, is often adopted as a mindset for soon-to-be-married couples, life tends to abruptly bring us back to reality. It isn't all we need. It is a lot, but it's not enough by itself. 1 Timothy 6, 6-8 says, quote, there is great gain in godliness with contentment, for we brought nothing into the world, and we cannot take anything out of the world. But if we have food and clothing, with these we shall be content. Contentment is key to the balance of where we are and where we want or hope to be relative to our financial goals as a couple. St. Paul then continues with a warning if we lack godliness with contentment. Quote, but those who desire to be rich fall into temptation, into a snare, into many senseless and hurtful desires that plunge men into ruin and destruction, for the love of money is the root of all evils. That's verses 9 and 10. Again, it isn't that money itself is the root of all evils, but the love of money. In the immediate, we need to ask, how can we be content while we think through financial goals? I spoke previously about the need for a budget for a family. We need to work on a budget so that we can live within our means. Never fall into the trap of thinking we don't make enough to have a budget. That can be a real problem. You have to have food, clothing, and shelter. Now, does food mean also having a budget for going to restaurants regularly, or maybe looking at sales flyers, using coupons, and limiting extras? Does clothing mean always having the latest fashion or being satisfied?

how can we avoid debt? And is it important? And even more, how can we plan for generosity? We want to be good stewards of God's resources He's placed in our care, and to guard our hearts against that love of money that is the root of all evils. What's the threshold for each of us for financial security? These are crucial questions to ask as a couple, and our upbringing can have quite a bearing on that. How did our parents approach finances? Did they communicate well about money? And as we set goals and a budget and work toward those goals and live within that budget, we grow in trusting each other. We may have to adjust our goals depending on life circumstances. You might have saved to pay for your percent of a regular delivery and were surprised by a C-section. And so the bills are much higher. How do you adjust for that? As we get older, we will be living on fixed incomes, pensions possibly. So how do we prepare for that now? And those with married children need to consider how we might be able to bless our children with much needed financial resources, at the same time not interfering with our children's financial independence. If we dangle the promise of helping them so much when we die, we may miss the chance to bless them when they are on a very tight budget. Scott and I encourage married couples to think and pray and communicate about financial goals. The goal is not desiring wealth for its own sake, but for being a good steward of the resources He makes available to us, and then looking for ways we can bless others with those resources. Jesus reminds us in Matthew 25:14-30, that faithfulness over a little often leads to greater opportunities. As St. Paul says in Philippians 4:11-12, quote, "Not that I complain of want, for I have learned in whatever state I am to be content. I know how to be abased, and I know how to abound. In any and all circumstances, I've learned the secret of facing plenty and hunger, abundance and want. I can do all things in Him who strengthens me," end quote. It may sound strange to speak of being content with a lot as well as a little, but the point is we learn to trust God to give us what we need. It is Christ, not our resources, that strengthens us. The balance is to keep our focus on the Lord rather than the resources or lack of them, to love God and use money rather than the other way around. The next phrase in our wedding vow we want to look at today is the phrase "for better or for worse." Both husband and wife need to bear with the failings and weaknesses of the other. It's not all about sins, but there are other challenges we face in finding out how we blend our lives together in a beautiful and holy marriage. Romans 15:1 says, quote, "We who are strong ought to bear with the failings of the weak and not to please ourselves." And that includes our spouse, not just in the broader body of Christ. We differentiate here between sins, which need to change, and weaknesses, poor habits, idiosyncrasies, poor manners, which may not necessarily change to accommodate us much as we might wish they would. Weaknesses can include hormone shifting for women. It may involve PMS or adjustments to menopause or pregnancy or postpartum. There are physiological and emotional components that accompany these hormone shifts. It's not something we can fundamentally change, but we can work on our attitude. We can find ways that will help us cope and help others around us cope. It can be tough for us to understand ourselves. And let me tell you, if it's tough for us, it's really tough for our husbands. 1 Corinthians 13 says, "Love is not irritable or resentful." Now, from the woman's side, we need to learn our body. We need to perhaps moderate activity at certain times of the month. But we never want to excuse what becomes sinful behavior because that's just the way I am, right? And men, if you perceive these changes, use that knowledge wisely. Don't put it in front of her face. Just accommodate.

timing, talking about what's difficult is everything. And you want to make sure that you're choosing a time of non-conflict to bring up things that perhaps women need to adjust to. We both need to care about what bothers the other and see how we can respond kindly. All of us cause small irritations as we share life. Dirty laundry can be left in piles where someone has to move them. Condiment caps may not be screwed on well, and that comes as a surprise to someone who begins to try to use that and have the condiment go all over the plate. Small bits of trash next to a can, where maybe someone thought it was a good idea to turn it into a temporary basketball hoop, and they missed, but they didn't collect the garbage afterwards. Or socks strewn about, as children are wont to do, can be a challenge, but not necessarily a sin. Let's anticipate the needs that we each have. Let's pick up on cues. Maybe you need to remove your hair from the sink without being asked yet again, or to flush the toilet, or to be sure that the toilet seat is put down. And maybe you need to locate the cap for the toothpaste. I found it more helpful to actually buy a second tube of toothpaste. Why have an argument over where it's the proper place to squeeze a tube? 1 Corinthians 13:5 reminds us, love does not insist on its own way. It is not irritable or resentful. And one of my friends who was recently widowed said this, the absence of those little irritations is one of my reminders that he's gone. Some things are certainly not worth making an issue over. The church has chosen Colossians 3:12 to 21 to be read in year A on the Feast of the Holy Family. And it happens to be the passage my dad chose to preach on at my wedding and each of the weddings of my siblings. It starts with, put on then as God's chosen ones, holy and beloved. And then he goes through a litany of all of these choices we need to make as God's holy and beloved children. He urges us for compassion, which is careful listening, kindness or gentleness in our responses, lowliness, in other words, humility, meekness, strength, under control, patience, forbearing one another with our weaknesses and our flaws, and, quote, if one has a complaint against another, forgiving each other. As the Lord has forgiven you, so you also must forgive. And forgiving the other, we always need to remember how much more God has forgiven us than we will ever be required to forgive our spouse or our children. And then he closes it with, quote, and above all these things, put on love, which binds everything together in perfect harmony, charity above all. And then, quote, let the peace of Christ rule in your hearts, to which indeed you were called in the one body. Let peace rule or reign. It's not the same thing as never having conflict. It's not allowing unresolved conflict, but it's having the conflict not be the focus, but the other person who we're trying to love. We're to be thankful, this passage in Colossians 3 says. I know I've said it before, but I think it bears repeating. Each day, choose Christ and then choose your spouse. Set your heart on your beloved. Receive him as the gift that he is, or the gift that she is. And then he says this, quote, let the word of Christ dwell in you richly. Teach and admonish one another in all wisdom, and sing psalms and hymns and spiritual songs with thankfulness in your hearts to God. In other words, fill your heart and mind with worship of God, especially together. And finally, whatever you do in word or deed, do everything in the name of the Lord Jesus, giving thanks to God the Father through him. To do him good and not harm emotionally includes some of these ideas. To enter into our spouse's dreams rather than belittling them. To forgive genuinely without a silent treatment or building a case against him. To build bridges with his family members and not just your own,
and to demonstrate respect at all times, never giving in to negative humor. Now, the next podcast, we want to look at another element of this doing good and not harm. And that's going to be to begin to focus on what I think is the most challenging emotion in marriage, anger. For more information on these topics and others, I hope you'll get a copy of Chosen and Cherished: Biblical Wisdom for Your Marriage.

Today we'll look at Saints Zebedee and Mary Salome, parents of the two of the 12 apostles, James the Greater, the first bishop of Jerusalem, and Saint John, the beloved disciple. These are the only parents of apostles who are named, and we find them in Matthew 20, verse 20, chapter 27, verse 56, and Luke 5:10. Zebedee was a fisherman on the Sea of Galilee and most likely lived in Bethsaida. His sons worked for him until they were called to become fishers of men by Jesus. Others worked for him as well. Since he owned his own boat and nets, he may well have been among the wealthier Jews in his town, and they frequently fished with another pair of brothers, Peter and Andrew, according to Luke 5:9. We assume that they had a happy home life. Zebedee and Mary Salome were blessed with children, with a generosity of spirit, and with deeply religious convictions. Together, as a family, they eagerly awaited the Messiah with faith and hope. John, the younger son, and Andrew were drawn to John the Baptist first. They were present when John declared Jesus was, quote, the Lamb of God who takes away the sin of the world, end quote, right before John baptized Jesus. He recounts his first meeting of Jesus in John 1:35 and how he brought his brother James to Jesus when Andrew brought Peter. Zebedee was present when Jesus called his sons to follow him, and they did not hesitate to leave everything to follow. Presumably, it was with Zebedee's blessing, and it was likely Zebedee's job to go home and tell Salome that they had been chosen to follow the Messiah and would no longer be living at home. Their yes pleased her, but it would not be without sacrifices. Both parents supported their son's decision to follow Jesus. It's likely that Zebedee died during Jesus' public ministry because there is no further mention of him in the Gospels. But the Gospels do mention that Salome joined the other women who traveled with our Lord and served him. It's very unlikely she would have done so if her husband was alive. She also was a close relation to Mary, the mother of our Lord, and we know about that in John 19:25, Mark 15:40, and Matthew 27, verse 56. Not only did she relinquish her sons to serve our Lord, but she herself served our Lord, helping financially along with other women who traveled with them. Salome, as a widow, was probably well cared for from her husband's fishing business, but her greatest treasure would have been her two sons. She used her resources to support Jesus and his ministry. When Salome realized that her two sons were in the inmost circle of the 12, she revealed some maternal ambition. She approached Jesus privately to ask for her sons to receive special honors. Jesus made it clear that those honors would be tied to great suffering. This became a kind of prophecy, letting her know that indeed they would suffer, but that didn't guarantee the reward for which only Jesus' heavenly Father would give. Surely this was something for her to ponder. Salome proved how very courageous she was as she stayed with the other women who followed our Lord at a distance. Her beloved son John and the Blessed Mother remained at the foot of the cross in the midst of his agony. As she observed, was she wondering this was the cup that not only Jesus would drink, but the cup of suffering Jesus indicated her own sons would drink? Was she aware that only one of her sons was there to the end?

Where was her other beloved son? Salome remained with the women until Jesus died. She was one of the ones who donated spices for Jesus' burial and came on Easter morning to see if she could get into the grave with the other women to do what was needful. There she witnessed the resurrection. She was with the disciples as they waited in the upper room for the 9 days before Pentecost. Salome may have been alive when her son James became the head of the church in Jerusalem, and she may even have witnessed his martyrdom in the year 42. We don't know when she died. We do ask both Saint Zebedee and Salome to pray for us. And now comes the time we want to address a couple of questions that have come to us at belovedandblessed.com. From Lori in Texas, she wrote, "When I was young, I wasn't fully living church teaching, and I married a man who did not practice any faith, and in the end, he decided for divorce. The church declared the marriage invalid, and after healing, I want very much to date and hopefully marry, but I'm struggling to accept the freedom to do so. There are so many remarriages, and I want to please the Lord. What would you say to a friend in my situation?" I think the caution on your heart is appropriate because it is important to remember that a church court that gives a ruling on marriage is basing their decision on the veracity of what they're told. And this is not an infallible guide from the church. This is a court that bases its decision on testimony. But on the other hand, if the church has declared you free to marry and you can't think of any reason why that would not be a valid rendering, then that I would accept that ruling. In other words, keep your priorities fixed, pray for any possible future spouse, don't settle for anyone, and ask the Lord to help bring you to a point of peace if that's his desire. And I think he'll lead you. We have a question for Maria in Poland. "I just had my first baby a month ago. Although my daughter is small, I had a third-degree perineal tear, which was something I didn't expect to happen. We're about to return to sharing our bed, and I'm full of fear. Your podcast, Openness to Life, was something I needed so much. How do I cope with that fear? How do I open my heart when it's so hard to cope and manage those memories? Thank you, and God bless you." Well, God bless you too, Maria. I am so sorry for that trauma. Your fear is understandable, but I don't think the Lord wants you to live in that fear. If you can, focus on your beautiful baby, the fruit of your love, and the privilege that you have of cooperating with God in creating a whole new person with your spouse. If you can, keep the focus on thanksgiving for the privilege of being able to bear a child and to heal after that kind of physical trauma and difficulty. I know I had hoped so much not to have C-sections, and after over 30 hours of labor with my first baby, I had a C-section. Then I worked toward a VBAC, and I had another C-section after 24 more hours of labor. Then I found a doctor who would let me have a trial of labor with my third child. And at the last moment, she was placenta previa. We had to do a C-section. And after that, I really didn't have a choice anymore. When I delivered my fourth child, even as they wheeled me back to my room, I began to very consciously thank God for the fact that I had this new little boy, Jeremiah, that God could use our love. And I tried to fill my heart with thanksgiving for everything that was true, even though if someone had said, "Can you

0: you know, do you ever want to go through another C-section? I would say absolutely no, never, ever, ever again. But I knew that wouldn't help me. And so instead of focusing on my fear, I just tried to fill my heart with thanksgiving for the baby. Now, when we got home, my daughter came through the room. And of course, now she had three brothers. And she looked at me and she said, maybe the next baby will be a girl. And everything in me just cringed, like, oh, dear God. There can't be another baby. And so I just begged God, because I didn't want that to be my interior response. But it was not even something I could control at that moment. And so I just kept doing what I had been doing, which was to fill my heart with thanksgiving for the baby that I had, for the children I had, and asking God to open my heart to overcome that fear. And believe it or not, within about 6 weeks, As I was putting away maternity clothes, I had that sense of disappointment, like, I don't know if I'll ever get to wear these clothes again. I hope there'll be another baby. And that wasn't a planned thought. That was just something that came from my heart. And it was like, oh, Jesus, you have healed me. So in terms of the tear, on the one hand, I would talk to your doctor and say, how can we avoid this traumatic tear from ever occurring again? On the other hand, fill your heart with thanksgiving and look to God to bring that healing. I believe He will bring that healing of your spirit so that you will be able to desire another child and be willing to go through that experience in order to produce such a beautiful and wonderful gift of your love. Thank you for sharing these questions. They're really from the heart, and I hope that our Lord ministers to each and every one of you. Let me close this in prayer. In the name of the Father, Son, and Holy Spirit, amen. Dear Lord Jesus, I thank you for the ways in which you walk so specifically in our lives alongside us, drawing our hearts to you, filling our hearts with thanksgiving for all of the gifts you have given us. Please help us to be good stewards, especially of the relationship you are giving us with our spouse. We pray your blessing on every listener today, Jesus. In your precious name we pray. Amen. Father, Son, and Holy Spirit, God bless you. Thank you for joining me for this episode of Beloved and Blessed. To have your questions answered on the show, please send me an email at Kimberly@belovedandblessed.com.
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4: 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O Holy Spirit, Lord and Giver of life, we glorify You. 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Amen.
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7: 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We'll read from the books of 2 Kings, 2 Chronicles, and Psalms. Father Mike reminds us that each day we're getting to know God's word more and more fully. 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
6: Hi, my name is Father Mike Schmitz, and you're listening to the Bible in a Year, where we encounter God's voice and live life through the lens of Scripture. Using the Great Adventure Bible timeline, we'll read all the way from Genesis to Revelation, discovering how the story of salvation unfolds and how we fit into that story today. The Great Adventure Bible Timeline was developed by Jeff Cavins and is provided by Ascension, who produced and funded this program. It is day 184. This is our first day in the next time period. Exile. Yeah, horrible. But we are reading 2 Kings chapter 18 today, 2 Chronicles 29, and praying Psalm 141. If you've been a little bit overwhelmed by the length of the last couple days. You know, we had lots and lots of chapters. Today is only three chapters, which is great. And also, we're back in sync with 2 Kings and 2 Chronicles. We're back in the same time period. Remember that 2 Kings is kind of written as the thing happened, or, you know, at least right after the events happened. 2 Chronicles is likely the last final book written in the Old Testament, chronologically at least. And so this is looking back and retelling the story, or telling the story again, retelling the story. So we're reading 2 Kings chapter 18, 2 Chronicles chapter 29, and we are praying Psalm 141. The second book of Kings, chapter 18. Hezekiah reigns over Judah. In the third year of Hoshea, son of Elah, king of Israel, Hezekiah, the son of Ahaz, king of Judah, began to reign. He was 25 years old when he began to reign, and he reigned 29 years in Jerusalem. His mother's name was Abi, the daughter of Zechariah. And he did what was right in the eyes of the Lord, according to all that David his father had done. He removed the high places, and broke the pillars, and cut down the Asherah. And he broke in pieces the bronze serpent that Moses had made, for until those days the sons of Israel had burned incense to it. It was called Nehushtan. He trusted in the Lord, the God of Israel, so that there was none like him among all the kings of Judah after him, nor among those who were before him. For he held fast to the Lord. He did not depart from following him, but kept the commandments which the Lord commanded Moses. And the Lord was with him. Wherever he went forth, he prospered. He rebelled against the king of Assyria and would not serve him. He struck the Philistines as far as Gaza and its territory from watchtower to fortified city. In the fourth year of King Hezekiah, which was the seventh year of Hoshea, son of Elah, king of Israel, Shalmaneser, king of Assyria, came up against Samaria and besieged it. And at the end of 3 years, he took it. In the sixth year of Hezekiah, which was the ninth year of Hoshea, king of Israel, Samaria was taken. The king of Assyria carried the Israelites away to Assyria and put them in Halah and on

Mahabor, the river Gozan, and in the cities of the Medes, because they did not obey the voice of the Lord their God, but transgressed his covenant, even all that Moses, the servant of the Lord, commanded. They neither listened nor obeyed. Sennacherib invades Judah. In the 14th year of King Hezekiah, Sennacherib, king of Assyria, came up against all the fortified cities of Judah and took them. And Hezekiah, king of Judah, sent to the king of Assyria at Lachish, saying, I have done wrong. Withdraw from me. Whatever you impose on me, I will bear. And the king of Assyria required of Hezekiah, king of Judah, 300 talents of silver and 30 talents of gold. And Hezekiah gave him all the silver that was found in the house of the Lord and in the treasuries of the king's house. At that time, Hezekiah stripped the gold from the doors of the temple of the Lord and from the doorposts which Hezekiah, king of Judah, had overlaid and gave it to the king of Assyria. And the king of Assyria sent the Tartan, the Rabsaris, and the Rabshakeh with a great army from Lachish to King Hezekiah at Jerusalem. And they went up and came to Jerusalem. When they arrived, they came and stood by the conduit of the upper pool, which is on the highway to the fuller's field. And when they called for the king, there came out to them Eliakim, the son of Hilkiah, who was over the household, and Shebna, the secretary, and Joah, the son of Asaph, the recorder. And the Rabshakeh said to them, Say to Hezekiah, Thus says the great king, the king of Assyria, On what do you rest this confidence of yours? Do you think that mere words are strategy and power for war? On whom do you now rely that you have rebelled against me? Behold, you are relying now on Egypt, that broken reed of a staff, which will pierce the hand of any man who leans on it. Such is Pharaoh, king of Egypt, to all who rely on him. But if you say to me, We rely on the Lord our God, is it not he whose high places and altars Hezekiah has removed, saying to Judah and to Jerusalem, You shall worship before this altar in Jerusalem? Come now, make a wager with my master, the king of Assyria. I will give you 2,000 horses if you are able on your part to set riders upon them. How then can you repulse a single captain among the least of my master's servants when you rely on Egypt for chariots and for horsemen? Moreover, is it without the Lord that I have come up against this place to destroy it? The Lord said to me, Go up against this land and destroy it. Then Eliakim, the son of Hilkiah, and Shebna and Joah said to the Rabshakeh, Please, speak to your servants in the Aramaic language, for we understand it. Do not speak to us in the language of Judah within the hearing of the people who are on the wall. But the Rabshakeh said to them, Has my master sent me to speak these words to your master and to you, and not to the men sitting on the wall, who are doomed with you to eat their own dung and to drink their own urine? Then the Rabshakeh stood and called out in a loud voice in the language of Judah, Hear the word of the great king, the king of Assyria. Thus says the king, Do not let Hezekiah deceive you, for he will not be able to deliver you out of my hand. Do not let Hezekiah make you rely on the Lord by saying, The Lord will surely deliver us, and this city will not be given into the hand of the king of Assyria. Do not listen to Hezekiah, for thus says the king of Assyria, Make your peace with me and come out to me. Then every one of you will eat of his own vine, and every one of his own fig tree, and every one of you will drink the water of his own cistern. Until I come and take you away to a land like your own land, a land of grain and wine, a land of bread and vineyards, a land of olive trees and honey, that you may live and not die. And do not listen to Hezekiah when he misleads you by saying, The Lord will deliver us. Has any of the gods of the nations ever delivered his land out of the hand of the king of Assyria? Where are the gods of Hamath and Arpad? Where are the gods of Sepharvaim, Hena, and Ivah? Have they delivered Samaria out of my hand? Who among all the gods of the countries have delivered their countries out of my hand, that the Lord should deliver Jerusalem out of my hand? But the people were silent, and answered him not a word, for the king's command was, Do not answer him. Then Eliakim, the son of Hilkiah, who was over the household, and Shebna, the secretary, and Joah, the son of Asaph, the recorder, came to Hezekiah with their clothes torn, and told him the words of the Rabshakeh. The second book of Chronicles, chapter 29. Hezekiah's reign over Judah. Hezekiah began to reign when he was 25 years old, and he reigned 29 years in Jerusalem. His mother's name was Abijah, the daughter of Zechariah. And he did what was right in the eyes of the Lord, according to all that David his father had done. The temple is cleansed. In the first year of his reign, in the first month, he opened the doors of the house of the Lord and repaired them.
He brought in the priests and the Levites.

Levites and assembled them in the square on the east and said to them, "Hear me, Levites. Now sanctify yourselves and sanctify the house of the Lord, the God of your fathers, and carry out the filth from the holy place. For our fathers have been unfaithful and have done what was evil in the sight of the Lord our God. They have forsaken him and have turned away their faces from the habitation of the Lord and turned their backs. They also shut the doors of the vestibule and put out the lamps and have not burned incense or offered burnt offerings in the holy place to the God of Israel. Therefore, the wrath of the Lord came on Judah and Jerusalem, and he has made them an object of horror, of astonishment, and of hissing, as you see with your own eyes. For behold, our fathers have fallen by the sword, and our sons and our daughters and our wives are in captivity for this. Now it is in my heart to make a covenant with the Lord, the God of Israel, that his fierce anger may turn away from us. My sons, do not now be negligent, for the Lord has chosen you to stand in his presence, to minister to him and to be his ministers and burn incense to him." Then the Levites arose, Mahath, the son of Amasai, and Joel, the son of Azariah, of the sons of the Kohathites, and of the sons of Merari, Kish, the son of Abdi, and Azariah, the son of Jelalel, and of the Gershonites, Joah, the son of Zimah, and Eden, the son of Joah, and of the sons of Elisaphan, Shimri and Jeuel, and of the sons of Asaph, Zechariah and Mattaniah, and of the sons of Heman, Jehuel and Shimei, and of the sons of Jeduthun, Shemaiah and Uziel. They gathered their brethren and sanctified themselves and went in as the king had commanded by the words of the Lord to cleanse the house of the Lord. The priests went into the inner part of the house of the Lord to cleanse it, and they brought out all the uncleanness that they found in the temple of the Lord into the court of the house of the Lord. And the Levites took it and carried it out to the brook Kidron. They began to sanctify on the first day of the first month, and on the eighth day of the month they came to the vestibule of the Lord. Then for 8 days they sanctified the house of the Lord, and on the 16th day of the first month they finished. Then they went in to Hezekiah the king and said, "We have cleansed all the house of the Lord, the altar of burnt offering and all its utensils, and the table for the showbread and all its utensils. All the utensils which King Ahaz discarded in his reign when he was faithless, we have made ready and sanctified. And behold, they are before the altar of the Lord." Hezekiah restores temple worship. Then Hezekiah the king rose early and gathered the officials of the city and went up to the house of the Lord. And they brought 7 bulls, 7 rams, 7 lambs, and 7 he-goats for a sin offering for the kingdom and for the sanctuary and for Judah. And he commanded the priests, the sons of Aaron, to offer them on the altar of the Lord. So they killed the bulls, and the priests received the blood and threw it against the altar, and they killed the rams, and their blood was thrown against the altar. And they killed the lambs, and their blood was thrown against the altar. Then the he-goats for the sin offering were brought in to the king and the assembly, and they laid their hands upon them, and the priests killed them and made a sin offering with their blood on the altar to make atonement for all Israel. For the king commanded that the burnt offering and the sin offering should be made for all Israel. And he stationed the Levites in the house of the Lord with cymbals, harps, and lyres, according to the commandment of David and of Gad the king's seer and of Nathan the prophet. For the commandment was from the Lord through his prophets. The Levites stood with the instruments of David, and the priests with the trumpets. Then Hezekiah commanded that the burnt offering be offered on the altar. And when the burnt offering began, the song of the Lord began also, and the trumpets accompanied by the instruments of David, king of Israel. The whole assembly worshipped, and the singers sang, and the trumpeters sounded. All this continued until the burnt offering was finished. When the offering was finished, the king and all who were present with him bowed themselves and worshipped. And Hezekiah, the king of the princes, commanded the Levites to sing praises to the Lord with the words of David and of Asaph the seer. And they sang praises with gladness, and they bowed down and worshipped. Then Hezekiah said, "You have now consecrated yourselves to the Lord. Come near, bring sacrifices and thank offerings to the house of the Lord." And the assembly brought sacrifices and thank offerings, and all who were of a willing heart brought burnt offerings. The number of the burnt offerings which the assembly brought was 70 bulls, 100 rams, and 200 lambs. All these were for a burnt offering to the Lord. And the consecrated offerings were 600 bulls and 3,000 sheep. But the priests were too few, and could not flay all the burnt offerings. So until other priests had sanctified themselves, their brethren, the Levites, helped them until the work was finished. For the Levites were more upright in heart than the priests in sanctifying themselves. Besides the great number of burnt offerings, there was the fat of the peace offerings,
and there were the libations for the burnt offerings. Thus, the service of the house of the Lord was restored. And Hezekiah and all the people rejoiced because of what God had done for the people, for the thing came about suddenly. Psalm 141, Prayer for Preservation from Evil, a Psalm of David. I call upon you, O Lord, make haste to me. Give ear to my voice when I call to you. Let my prayer be counted as incense before you, and the lifting up of my hands as an evening sacrifice. Set a guard over my mouth, O Lord. Keep watch over the door of my lips. Incline not my heart to any evil, to busy myself with wicked deeds in company with men who work iniquity. Let me not eat of their dainties. Let a good man strike or rebuke me in kindness, but let the oil of the wicked never anoint my head. For my prayer is continually against their wicked deeds. When they are given over to those who shall condemn them, then they shall learn that the word of the Lord is true. As a rock which one cleaves and shatters on the land, so shall their bones be strewn at the mouth of Sheol. But my eyes are toward you, O Lord God. In you I seek refuge. Leave me not defenseless. Keep me from the trap which they have laid for me, and from the snare of evildoers. Let the wicked together fall into their own nets, while I escape. Father in heaven, thank you so much. Thank you for your word and your kindness. Thank you so much for the fact that you receive our prayers, and that for whatever reason, God, our prayers matter to you. Our hearts matter to you. Our lives matter to you. The hairs on our head, apparently, for whatever reason, God, it doesn't make any sense, but we matter to you. We just thank you. Thank you for hearing our prayers. Thank you for the fact that we listen to your word, that that matters to you, that that honors you, that that gives you glory, and that you receive that. Receive this time that we've spent together, this time that we've spent listening to your word as our gift to you. When we know truly what it is your gift to us. You are so good, God. We thank you and praise your name. We ask you to keep us. Help us to remain faithful. And if we haven't been faithful, make us so. In Jesus' name, we pray. In the name of the Father, and the Son, and the Holy Spirit. Amen. Wow, gosh, I love Psalm 141. It's so good. Especially, it's a great prayer to begin the day with, where we just pray, set a guard over my mouth, O Lord. Keep watch over the door of my lips. That is a great prayer to pray when you know you're going into a conversation where the tensions can get high and maybe some words that shouldn't be said are potentially going to be said. Just set a watch over my lips, Lord, you know, set a guard over my mouth. It can be a great, great prayer to pray, great prayer to begin the day and begin any kind of time where you know you're going to have to speak. Oofta. Okay. So gosh, it's so good to be back kind of synced up here with 2 Kings and 2 Chronicles. We get the story of Hezekiah. A couple things about Hezekiah. We know that his dad was Ahaz. And we also know that Ahaz was one of the worst kings that Judah ever had. And Hezekiah was one of the best kings that Judah ever had, which is, man, there's so much in that we can dive deeply into this. We recognize that our pedigree is not our destiny, right? Our history is not our destiny. The people who come before us, our ancestors, do not determine our future. And here is Hezekiah, who learned from his father. He learned from Israel in the north and learned that, no, my father Ahaz was not faithful. He doesn't say this. I mean, this is really interesting. He doesn't condemn his father. At least we don't have that record of that in 2 Kings or in 2 Chronicles. We just have him with his actions undoing all the things that his father had done, which is remarkable. And we also see that 3 years after Hezekiah began his reign, that's when the king of Assyria came into Israel and completely scattered them all to exile, to destroy them. And so I'm sure that Hezekiah also saw, yeah, this is what they did in the north. That unfaithfulness, right? That lack of faithfulness leads to this destruction. And it's just so incredible that here's Hezekiah, who, you know, Ahaz was one of the worst. Here's Hezekiah, one of the best. What's he do? He reinstitutes true worship. He reinstitutes true worship, which is just remarkable. In 2 Chronicles, it says that basically the restoration process, the restoration steps were basically immediate.
In the first year of his reign, in the first month of his reign, he begins to tear down. Not remember, some of those decent kings, they reestablished worship in the temple, but they were not willing to cut down all of the like the sacred poles and the asherim and all those kind of things. And you think, why? Why were they not willing to do that? Well, you're not willing to do that because people outside of the city of Jerusalem, they like to go to those sacred poles. They like to go to those other places of, you know, idols and like to pray in those places. And so you might just keep your people happy by letting

do what they want to do, as opposed to leading them into holiness. And this is one of those things where when you're the person in charge, here's the king, is the person in charge. Your responsibility is, yes, for yourself, but also that responsibility to be able to say, I might have to make some decisions that people will not like. I'm sure that Hezekiah got pushback because all of his ancestors had left those people alone. Yep, you can imagine people out in the country saying, listen, you can reinstitute temple worship. That's no problem. Just leave our private idols out of it. Like, leave our sacred poles, leave our asherim, leave those out of it. And yet Hezekiah was not willing to do that. He reinstated not only true worship in the temple, but he also removed those false gods from the people of the land. And that is going to be so important. He had to take that stand against the people, because next chapter, he's going to take a stand for the people. In fact, we even saw that in 2 Kings 18, right? We have this ambassador from the king of Assyria, Sennacherib. He's the Rabshakeh. And he comes to have a message to Hezekiah. And so who goes out? Eliakim, who's the head of the house. He's the Al-Habayit, the man over the house. And Shebna, the scribe, and Joah, these three men go out. And the Rabshakeh, Sennacherib, says, yeah, here's what's going to happen. We're going to destroy you. We've destroyed everybody. And this is great, because at one point, you know, Eliakim says, hey, how about speak to us in Aramaic? We understand that language. Don't speak to us in the Judean dialect that the people on the wall can hear, because that'll get them discouraged. just talk to us, the three ambassadors of the king. And the Rabshakeh is really a tough cookie, because he says, no. Listen, I will speak in such a way that these people on the wall can absolutely not only hear me and understand me, but they know that it's Hezekiah who's causing all this problem. You know, that's not true, right? It's the king of Assyria, Sennacherib, who's causing the problem, because he's the one invading Jerusalem. But the reason why there's going to be terror here is because Hezekiah is not willing to just fold and let the king of Assyria roll over him. And so he says, yeah, you know, listen, you might want me to speak in Aramaic so these guys don't understand, but they're the ones who are going to suffer. In fact, he's very graphic in how they're going to suffer, where he says, I don't know, I just have to say it. They're going to eat their own dung and drink their own urine. Like, this is how bad things are going to get. That's bad. That sounds bad. That sounds like a bad place. And even that Rabshakeh, right? The emissary of the king of Assyria, Sennacherib, what does he do? He says, listen, we've conquered all of these cities. We've conquered all of these people, and not one of their gods helped them. I know you have your Hezekiah, he's religious, you know, he's faithful to the Lord, your God. But listen, we even conquered Samaria. And I thought you guys had the same God. You know, because that's what they would have thought, just you're doing the same thing. He didn't help them. What makes you think that the Lord your God is going to help you? And this is the big, big question. And what's going to happen in the next chapter, 2 Kings chapter 19, and the chapters following this is, yeah, is it worth following the Lord God and relying on him rather than making an alliance with Egypt? You know, the Rabshakeh says you don't want to make an alliance with Egypt. But Hezekiah was not relying upon Egypt as much as he was relying upon the Lord, his God. And that is the key, because he is the king. You know, he's the one leading the people so well. So that's what we're doing. We're going to keep following Hezekiah a little bit for the next couple of days, and then we're going to see how things unfold. But in this moment, here is Hezekiah, who is not only purifying temple worship and not only eliminating, removing false worship, he's also relying upon the Lord, his God, in the face of great opposition, in the face of great danger. One last thing, you might notice this in 2 Chronicles. I just want to bring this up. All the stuff we read from Leviticus and Numbers and Deuteronomy, isn't that making sense now, where it says, yeah, they brought all these, you know, bulls and goats and lambs, and they took them, slaughtered them, and splashed the blood on the altar. And even they took these he-goats, right? And they laid their hands on the he-goats. Why? Remember, they're scapegoats. And when they laid their hands on him, they were placing the sins of the people symbolically upon the heads of those he-goats, and then, you know, slaughtering them and whatnot. What a gift. You guys, we know this now because we've gone through Leviticus, we've gone through Numbers, we've gone through Deuteronomy, we've heard about this. And so now, hundreds of years later, when Hezekiah and the Levites are doing this, we're like, oh yeah, I totally know that. So congratulations you guys. Good job. You're at day 184 and you're getting to know God's word more and more fully, knowing that it's so important to give God what he asks for in worship, and then to trust in the Lord when our backs are against the wall and when we're facing incredible opposition. I know so many of you in this community, this Bible in a Year community, you're facing opposition right now. And so we are praying for you. Let's keep praying for each other. Please pray for me. My name is Father Mike. I cannot wait to see you tomorrow. God bless.

0: Now is day 184 of Bible in a Year with Father Mike Schmitz. And now we'd like to share audio from a video called Did God Create Aliens? With Father Mike from the Ascension Presents YouTube channel.
1: Aliens. Hi, my name is Father Mike Schmitz, and this is Ascension Presents. The reason I'm doing this video is because I've gotten so many people asking me, Father, what do you think about aliens? Could they exist? And here's the answer. This might be the shortest video ever. They could. There it is. That's it. They might. And maybe there will be evidence at some point that, yeah, there is not just life on other planets, but there's intelligent life on other planets. Okay, great. Does that change our faith? On the surface, no. And at the heart, no. Unless there's some other kind of revelation that let's go back. Okay, here we go. So when something is the truth, it is what is, right? So what is the goal of science? The goal of science is the pursuit of natural truth, like truth about the natural world, right? So what is faith? Faith is pursuit of truth, truth in the supernatural world. So they're both pursuits of truth. So the pursuit of faith, the pursuit of science, they're pursuing truth. Now, here's the thing. Truth can't contradict truth. And so there's no way that good science and good faith will ever contradict each other. They can supplement each other. They can inform each other about certain things, but they can never contradict each other. Not only because they're both true, if they're both true, but also because they're asking different questions, right? So we've talked about this at other times, but let's talk about it right now. Science asks the question, what is this and how did it come to be? So what is this and how? Faith asks the question, yeah, it can ask the question, what is this and how, but also asks the questions, who made this and why? And so those answers won't contradict each other because they're different questions. And also keep in mind, truth can't contradict truth. So let's go back to aliens. Could there be life on other planets, in other solar systems? I mean, there's so many billions upon billions, hundreds of billions, billions of billions of stars. And so there's going to be billions and billions of planets and places, opportunities for life to be in this universe. Okay, so that's A, possible. It doesn't contradict anything that we know about when it comes to faith. What we would say is, if there is life and intelligent life on other planets, that life came from God, just like we came from God. Just like our sun came from God, all the other stars came from God. Remember in Genesis chapter 1, he breathed the stars. It's just like, that's it. God made all of it. So if there are aliens, God made them. And here's the thing. If they're intelligent, like if they have intellect and will, it's possible that he also made them in his image and likeness. That's not because God has two arms and two legs and he walks upright. It's because of this intellect, this will, this capacity to love, this freedom, and this ability to be kind of icons of God in this world. So could it be possible that God has made other beings? Well, yeah, he's made angels. Those aren't really technically speaking aliens. The same God who created human beings also created angels, right? He created human beings with an intellect and a will in bodies and angels with an intellect and a will with no body. Who's to say that God couldn't continue to create? I mean, because we think about this, God is infinitely creative, right? Because he's God. So would it make sense that he would create and then just stop? I mean, he could do whatever he wants. He's God. But it wouldn't be surprising if he created and kept on creating. It wouldn't be surprising if he made angels and then he makes us and then he makes something else. It's completely within the realm of possibility. There is no statement necessarily by the church about this. There's no dogma about this that I know of, at least. Is it possible? Absolutely. What do you need to believe about it? Well, you need to believe that God is the source of all being. And so if aliens exist, God is the source. Last little thing. Talking about aliens, it seems almost like a distraction right now. I maybe I'm wrong on this one. It seems almost like, don't look over here. Look over here. Aliens. And that's interesting. That's interesting to me because I think when we're talking about theoretical things, I think it's fascinating to be curious and it's fascinating to be able to just kind of like wonder about things. And wonder is a gift, right? Wonder is a gift from God. And to have to apply our intellect to the mysteries of the universe. Again, a gift from God. But at the same time, this kind of reminds me of the difference between my circle of interest. I really wonder about that. I want to know more. And my circle of influence, where I actually can do something with this. Right now, I don't know. Aliens, yes or no? Who knows? And if your job is to study, you know, you work for SETI or something like this. If your job is to study aliens or just even a pastime, that's great. That's neat. That might be your circle of interest. But to allow some of these questions to distract us from our circle of influence, our sphere of like where we can actually make an impact, the people around us, that could simply be a distraction that is taking us away from what we ought to be attending to. Does that make sense? At the same time, as I said, it's curious. It's a unique question. And I guess one day we'll know. But right now, do aliens exist? Yeah, maybe. If they do, they have God as their source of being, and God is their ultimate destiny, just like us. Anyways, for all of us here to Science Presents, my name's Father Mike. God bless.
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0: 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The catechism used is the Ascension edition of the Catechism, which includes the Foundations of Faith approach. You can follow along in any recent version of the Catechism of the Catholic Church. A reading plan and all Catechism in a Year episodes can be found at ascensionpress.com/CIY or on the Ascension app. Lately, we've been discussing the sacrament of the Eucharist. Today's readings cover the liturgical celebration, the movements and structure of the Mass. Father Mike explains the great role every baptized Christian plays at Mass and urges us to never forget to exercise our kingdom priesthood in the liturgy.
1: Hi, my name is Father Mike Schmitz, and you're listening to the Catechism in a Year, where we encounter God's plan of sheer goodness for us, revealed in Scripture and passed down through the tradition of the Catholic faith. The Catechism in a Year is provided by Ascension, who produced and funded this program. In 365 days, we'll read through the Catechism of the Catholic Church, discovering our identity in God's family as we journey together toward our heavenly home. This is day 184. We're reading paragraphs 1348 to 1355. And what we're going to talk about, obviously, well, if you've been listening, is all about the Eucharist. You know, yesterday we talked about how Justin Martyr had written to non-Christians. In fact, right, he wrote to the Roman Emperor, and he described, here is what Christians do when they get together. Here is how Christians worship their God. We remember this, that the heart of religion is worship, and the heart of worship is sacrifice. So today, we're going to talk about what is the movement of the celebration. It's going to be pretty familiar for every person who has been to Mass before. And if you're kind of familiar with the Mass, you'll say, oh yeah, this is what happens when I go to Mass. And maybe you knew the names of these things, these movements. Maybe you didn't know the name of these movements, but you're going to know them by the end of the day today, because this is going to be a review in many ways if you've lived the Mass for your life. And it'll be new if you have not done that. So let's get started with a prayer. Father in heaven, we give you praise and glory. We thank you for this day. We thank you for the gift of your Son as always. Lord God, we can never thank you enough for the gift of your Son, Jesus Christ, our Lord, for the gift of your Holy Spirit that makes actual what your Son has made possible. Your Holy Spirit that moves in the lives, in the actions, the words of the priests, the words, actions, and lives of the people of God every time we come together and worship. Help us to worship you the way you deserve. The Lord God, the next time we go to Mass, help us to worship you

presides invisibly over every Eucharistic celebration. It is in representing him that the bishop or priest, acting in the person of Christ the head, in persona Christi Capitis, presides over the assembly, speaks after the readings, receives the offerings, and says the Eucharistic prayer. All have their own active parts to play in the celebration, each in his own way. Readers, those who bring up the offerings, those who give communion, and the whole people whose Amen manifests their participation. The liturgy of the word includes the writings of the prophets, that is, the Old Testament, and the memoirs of the apostles, their letters, and the Gospels. After the homily, which is an exhortation to accept this word as what it truly is, the word of God, and to put it into practice, come the intercessions for all men. According to the apostles' words, I urge that supplications, prayers, intercessions, and thanksgivings be made for all men, for kings, and all who are in high positions. The presentation of the offerings, the offertory. Then, sometimes in procession, the bread and wine are brought to the altar. They will be offered by the priest in the name of Christ in the Eucharistic sacrifice in which they will become his body and blood. It is the very action of Christ at the Last Supper, taking the bread and a cup. The Church alone offers this pure oblation to the Creator when she offers what comes forth from his creation with thanksgiving. The presentation of the offerings at the altar takes up the gesture of Melchizedek and commits the Creator's gifts into the hands of Christ who, in his sacrifice, brings to perfection all human attempts to offer sacrifices. From the very beginning, Christians have brought, along with the bread and wine for the Eucharist, gifts to share with those in need. This custom of the collection, ever appropriate, is inspired by the example of Christ who became poor to make us rich. As St. Justin Martyr wrote, those who are well off and who are also willing give as each chooses. What is gathered is given to him who presides to assist orphans and widows, those whom illness or any other cause has deprived of resources, prisoners, immigrants, and in a word, all who are in need. The anaphora. With the Eucharistic prayer, the prayer of thanksgiving and consecration, we come to the heart and summit of the celebration. In the preface, the Church gives thanks to the Father, through Christ in the Holy Spirit, for all his works, creation, redemption, and sanctification. The whole community thus joins in the unending praise that the Church in heaven, the angels and all the saints, sing to the thrice holy God. In the Epiclesis, the Church asks the Father to send his Holy Spirit, or the power of his blessing, on the bread and wine, so that by his power they may become the body and blood of Jesus Christ, and so that those who take part in the Eucharist may be one body and one spirit. Some liturgical traditions put the Epiclesis after the Anamnesis. In the institution narrative, the power of the words and the action of Christ and the power of the Holy Spirit make sacramentally present under the species of bread and wine Christ's body and blood, his sacrifice offered on the cross once for all. In the anamnesis that follows, the Church calls to mind the passion, resurrection, and glorious return of Christ Jesus. She presents to the Father the offering of his Son, which reconciles us with him. In the intercessions, the Church indicates that the Eucharist is celebrated in communion with the whole Church in heaven and on earth, the living and the dead, and in communion with the pastors of the Church, the Pope, the diocesan bishop, his presbyterium, and his deacons, and all the bishops of the whole world together with their churches. In the communion, preceded by the Lord's Prayer and the breaking of the bread, the faithful receive the bread of heaven and the cup of salvation, the body and blood of Christ who offered himself for the life of the world. As St. Justin Martyr further states, because this bread and wine have been made Eucharisted according to an ancient expression, we call this food Eucharist, and no one may take part in it unless he believes that what we teach is true, has received baptism for the forgiveness of sins and new birth, and lives in keeping with what Christ taught. All right, so there we have it, paragraphs 1348 to 1355. My guess, as I said at the very beginning of this, is that this will all sound very familiar to you, but hopefully, I mean, maybe you learned something, maybe you just got reminded of something, but nonetheless, this recognition of here is the movement of the celebration. Did we know the depth of this? For example, in the very first paragraph, paragraph 1348, we talk about, yeah, all Christians come together in one place for the Eucharistic assembly. Right. But did you know what we believe is at its head is Christ himself, the principal agent of the Eucharist. He is the high priest of the new covenant
It is he himself who presides invisibly over every Eucharistic celebration. There are some just really

0: moving images, paintings and drawings and such of people who have depicted the mass, and like they pull back the veil. You know, we see the priests, we see the servers, we see the altar, we see the bread and wine. But what we don't see is we don't see the heavenly host, right? We don't see the great high priest, Jesus Christ himself, who presides invisibly over every Eucharistic celebration. We don't see the Father receiving the gift of his Son by the power of the Holy Spirit. And yet we believe that Jesus Christ, again, he's the one high priest. He's the principal agent of the Eucharist. He's present, not only present in the Eucharist, right? Not only is he present, body, blood, soul, and divinity, he is present as the great high priest, functioning as priest. And it's representing him is what the bishop and the priest do. They act in the person of Christ, the head. And that is, you know, in persona Christi Capitis is the technical Latin term, in the person of Christ, the head. But here, the lay faithful act in the person of Christ, the body, which is remarkable. As it says in 1348, all have their own active parts to play. And this is so important. Now, it says each in their own way, like readers, those who bring up the offerings, those who give communion. Yes, those are special extraordinary ministries in the Mass. But the great part that every baptized Christian plays in the Mass, remember this, don't ever forget this. You get to exercise your kingdom priesthood. You get to exercise your baptismal priesthood, this gift that when you are anointed prophet, king or queen, and you are anointed priest. And so the recognition of exercising this every time we come to worship, because remember, the heart of religion is worship and the heart of worship is sacrifice. And so we're going to get to that at the end. Maybe we'll get that sooner than later. But we recognize that then we have liturgy of the word, obviously. Well, I say obviously because if you've been to Mass, you know that. And if we just listen to what we just read, you know that as well. But in paragraph 1350, it talks about the presentation of the offerings. This is the offertory, where everything goes to the altar. The bread and wine go to the altar. And this is just, let's highlight this, the fact that in every Catholic church, there is a, for lack of a better term, piece of furniture that we cannot treat like a table. It is in some ways a table, but it's a piece of furniture that is unique. And it is unique because only in Catholic and Orthodox churches can this kind of piece of furniture be found. And that piece of furniture is the altar. What happens at an altar? Again, we see it so often, and sometimes it's like, oh, come to the table. Again, fine. Yes, there is an element of the Eucharist that is, it's the meal, right? It is the holy meal. It is the Last Supper. Yes, definitely. Of course that is. I don't mean to dismiss that in any way, shape, or form. So I kind of sounded like I did a little bit, but I'm not dismissing this. The altar, though, the altar is the place of sacrifice. And in so many ways, the heart of every Catholic church is the altar. Obviously, the tabernacle is incredibly important, where the presence of our Lord resides and abides. Yes, totally. But where the sacrifice happens is at the altar. Remember, the heart of religion is worship. Heart of worship is sacrifice. And so we have these gifts, right? This bread and wine, and we bring them forth where? We bring them to the altar. In this last line of paragraph 1350 highlights this. It says, the presentation of the offerings at the altar takes up the gesture of Melchizedek. Remember, we talked about him. And commits the creator's gifts into the hands of Christ, who in his sacrifice brings to perfection all human attempts to offer sacrifices. Every religion in the world, basically, the heart of every religion in the world is this attempt to give God what you think God wants. And yet, here is what God has done in the New Testament, what Jesus has indicated to us. He's indicated, I want you to do this in memory of me. Do this. Participate in this sacrifice. Participate in his sacrifice. That one sacrifice, once for all, that we get to participate in a non-bloody way every time we go to the Mass. And that's why, let's highlight this, that yes, one of the incredible, amazing gifts of the Mass is we get to receive the body and blood, soul and divinity of Jesus Christ, our Lord. As he promised in John chapter 6, that the bread I will give is my flesh for the life of the world, and that if you feed on me, you'll live forever. There is this incredible promise, absolutely not diminishing that in any way, shape, or form, because it is insane. It's incredible. It's beyond our imagining, right? Beyond our even, who would even know that you could possibly desire to have this intimacy with our God himself, that he comes to us as food. And just in under the disguise, right, under the disguise of bread and wine. Yet the action of the Eucharist, the action of the Mass, is not just simply the reception of Holy Communion. But the action of the Mass is the offering of the sacrifice, the participation in the great sacrifice once for all that Jesus offered. And whenever we do that, what we get to do is we get to worship God and Father of our Lord Jesus Christ for his praise, for his glory. And we get to participate in this amazing, amazing way. We're going to talk about that more and more tomorrow, but I just wanted to get us locked and loaded when it came to getting our hearts ready, our minds ready. We'll talk about this again, sacrifice of praise tomorrow, sacrifice of thanksgiving tomorrow. Sacrament of our salvation is going to happen. It has happened. It's accomplished in Christ. And we get to participate in it in the Eucharist. But man, just what an incredible gift. Get this in your head. So tomorrow on day 185, we get to hear more and more about the sacrifice of our Lord. Now, last thing. I mentioned this yesterday, the extended quote from St. Justin Martyr about, yesterday we had him basically describing the Mass to the emperor. And then I went on and found another writing. And this writing is another one we heard today in paragraph 1355. And that is the exclusive and inclusive love of God. God's love is incredibly, incredibly inclusive, right? It's inclusive in the sense that there is no one who has ever lived, is living, or will ever live for whom Christ Jesus did not suffer and die to redeem. Our Lord offered the sacrifice for everyone. His love is absolutely inclusive. And at the same time, God's love is exclusive as well. He has an exclusive claim on us. And so because of that, we have to respond, right? Because of God's inclusive love, he wants all of us to be part of that family. He wants all of us to be part of his body. He wants all of us to have unity with him and unity with each other. But in our response to that, he makes an exclusive claim on our lives. And if we don't allow him to do that, then we may not participate in the Eucharist. Does that make sense? So this paragraph 1355, that again, from the year 155-ish, Justin Martyr says, we call this food Eucharist, and no one may partake in it unless he believes that what we teach is true, has received baptism for the forgiveness of sins and new birth, and lives in keeping with what Christ taught. There's this unity that has to be present. There's this sense of, I responded to God's exclusive claim on my heart because he's included the whole world in his love. And yet he makes an exclusive claim. If I haven't responded to that exclusive claim, then I may not partake of the Eucharist. And yet, this is for everybody. Whether you're listening to this and you're Catholic or you're not Catholic, I just say this with all my heart. God's invitation for you is for you to be fully united in the body. It's fully united in the Catholic Church. That if over the course of even talking about the Eucharist here, talking about what we believe as Catholics has touched the hearts of any Christian who's listening to this who doesn't happen to be Catholic, this is part of the invitation. The part of the invitation is, you know, the church was one once. And I believe that God wants the church to be one again. And we experience this division at every Mass when we can't extend the offer of communion to all those who are not Catholic, who are not practicing Catholics. And yet, I believe what God wants all of us to be, he wants all of us to be Catholic. I think he wants all of us to be practicing Catholics. And so, if you're listening to this, I really believe this is an invitation. And I believe it's an invitation from the Lord to take that step, to look at the rite of Christian initiation for adults or the order of Christian initiation for adults, to look at your local Catholic church and say, I believe the Lord is calling me to investigate even more fully. I mean, I think the Lord has made himself clear. I think you know that he wants you to be Catholic. And maybe you want that too. So don't be afraid. Do not be afraid. You're made for the Eucharist. And the church is not whole without you. So take that step. And I promise you, I'll be praying for you. Please pray for me. My name is Father Mike. I cannot wait to see you tomorrow. God bless.
1: That was day 184 of Catechism in a Year with Father Mike Schmitz. And now we'd like to share audio from a video called Why Cancel Culture is an Affront to Integrity with Father Mike from the Ascension Presents YouTube channel.
0: Hi, my name is Father Mike Schmitz, and this is Ascension Presents. There's two things that have happened in our culture. Well, a lot of things have happened in our culture, let's be honest. But two things have happened. One is we have this thing called COVID, where when it happened, everything shut down. So everything, just like all sports, all school, all businesses sometimes, like things we were planning on just got canceled. And we just kind of used to that. We became used to, yeah, I was planning on doing this, but can't do it anymore. So it got canceled. The other thing that happened is this thing with that same word called cancel culture, right? So cancel culture where, you know, someone says something or does something that the rest of society, or at least some of the society elites, maybe we'll say that, disapprove of that. And so they cancel the person, right? So they're canceled now. We don't no longer listen to them, no longer pay attention to them. Here's what I've noticed. Pick these things and combine them together. Cancel culture, where they cancel a person because they've said or done something wrong. And this willingness that we had for a couple of years to just cancel things. I think we have a new kind of cancel culture where, yes, people get canceled and that's the whole thing. But we're so quick to cancel stuff. Here's what I mean. It's an example is, you know, we're going to host this event or we're going to just do something on campus or a parish is going to put on this or that, or maybe even a group of friends are going to get together. And if one thing goes wrong, like all the weather, it's not quite perfect. Let's just cancel. Have you noticed this? This quickness, this readiness to say, if everything's not just entirely perfect, let's just cancel it. Because why? Because we became so used to that. We became so used to the idea that, well, I was planning on going to the state meet. I was planning on acting in the school play. I was planning on doing all these things and it all got canceled. And so now we have this thing, I think, and this might not be you, but you probably see it in the people around you. We have this thing now that's affecting all of us where we have this willingness and readiness, almost an eagerness to cancel things if they're not exactly perfect. Have you noticed this? I think in some ways that can be good, right? Why? Because there are some things that have filled up our lives that we thought, I could never live without this. And then the shutdowns and everything's happened. And maybe you realized, oh, I can't live without this. This wasn't as vital. It wasn't as important as I thought it was. Maybe that shutdown helped you to kind of prioritize your priorities, right? Help you kind of label your priorities and realize, oh, this is not as important as I thought. Maybe that kind of culled the herd a little bit. That's one good thing. Maybe I thought I could never live without this. I was proven wrong. I am actually doing fine. And I realized this isn't as important as I thought it was. On the other hand, I think it's affected our willingness to commit. I think this has affected, in a world full of this fear of commitment, it's amplified it. So why? What do I mean? Well, what I mean by that is, I don't know if this is going to happen, so I'll let you know when we get closer. I don't know if they're even going to do this thing, so let's wait and I'll see if you're even going to pull it off, and then I'll see how I'm feeling. The other part of it is, we all know this. We all know that when we say yes to something, say on Monday, you say yes to something for Friday, we know that even though it sounds like a great idea on Monday, we're going to have to really evaluate and do a gut check on Friday to see if I really still want to go. That living up to one's word, that doing what I said I would do it's the mark of character, right? It's the mark of someone who's disciplined. It's the mark of someone who can be counted on, that I do what I said I was going to do. And yet in cancel culture, we all know what it's like to have, like, here's the day I said I would show up to that wedding, the day I said I would show up and go out with those people, the day I said I would show up and paint the house or rake the lawn or whatever the thing I said I would do, that day comes. The fundraiser, I'm going to the fundraising dinner now, here I am. On campus, we have some retreats. And sometimes I always tell our students, I say, I know what happened Thursday night, Friday, all day. You were like, how can I get out of this? Even though you wanted to go to this, you know, earlier this week, something happened. And if it's just not perfect, I don't have to do it. And yet, not only does scripture say, let your yes be yes and your no be no. Like, if you said you'd do it, do it. If you said you weren't going to do it, don't do it. But also we know that where character is built, like where character resides, is integrity in the moment of choice. Integrity in the moment of choice. I do what I said I would do. That here comes the day that I have to actually pull through. I have to pull the trigger. I have to actually take that next step and do what I said I would do. And I don't feel like it anymore. That's where character comes in. Character, integrity, is keeping one's promise, keeping one's word. When the emotion that I had when I made that promise is gone. Does that make sense? So integrity, commitment, character is keeping my word when the emotion in which I made that promise has passed. It's that, again, once again, integrity in the moment of choice. I think there's something really good about being able to show up in bad weather. I think there's something really good about hosting an event, but that's not perfect. I think it's something really, really good about saying, I wanted to do this before. I don't really want to do it anymore, but I said I would. No, next time I don't have to do it because I didn't say I would do it again, but this time I said I would do it. And to keep my word is so, so important. To keep our word is so important.

0: So here's my invitation. Look around. Are you, am I, someone who has embraced cancel culture so fully to the degree that people can't count on me anymore? That I'm willing to pull the plug the moment things aren't perfect? That I'm willing to call it quits the minute that things aren't going the right way? That I'm not willing to show up unless I feel like showing up? There's something about that none of us really respect or love. And we don't like it or respect it in ourselves either. But character, commitment, and integrity in the moment of choice, let our yes be yes and our no be no, and then just do what I said I would do, is so powerful and so necessary. And I know you can do it today. You're a child of God. The Holy Spirit dwells inside of you. The power that raised Jesus Christ from the dead dwells inside of you. And so your yes can be yes and your no can be no. On our own, we're weak. On our own, we're broken. On our own, we disintegrate. But with the Holy Spirit, we have integrity, not just anytime, but integrity also in the moment of choice. Anyways, Morales here to present. My name is Father Mike. God bless.
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3: In this Sunday's Gospel, our Lord gives us a word of comfort. Come to me, all you who labor and are burdened, and I will give you rest. Take my yoke upon you and learn from me, for I am meek and humble of heart, and you will find rest for yourselves. When hearing that gospel, most of us feel consoled. Isn't it wonderful to hear that our Lord understands the real burdens that we carry in our lives? But what's more, he offers us a remedy. He tells us to learn from him, for he is meek and humble of heart. How is being meek and humble a remedy for being burdened and beaten down by life? You would think that our Lord instead would exhort us towards being strong and stoic, or exhort us in lessons of confidence and self-assertion. But instead, he urges us to become meek and humble like him. The secret to maintaining our inner peace amidst the drudgeries and difficulties of life comes from the abiding presence of God in our life. God has us in his hands. He walks beside us on the dusty roads of life. He understands and empathizes with us, and he wants us to walk with him. The beautiful fact of Christianity is that we are never alone, that our Savior and our God is with us, and he is for us. The Christian heart is a heart that is in love, and since we are in love, we surrender ourselves into the hands of the one whom we love. Trusting in Jesus is the key. When we trust in Jesus, we become meek and humble, and what's more, we become free. Free from how other people judge us or think of us. We become stronger than the world around us because of the one who is within us, the one who died for us.
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7: Family, a prayer that we pray together is a powerful prayer. 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Today we pray for the church in Europe. Almighty God and Father, we worship you and thank you for the Christian heritage of Europe. Grant to the faithful there perseverance in faith and virtue. Bring back to the fold those who have left the practice of their faith. Protect Europe from those who seek to renounce its Christian roots. Enkindle anew the fire of your love there. Raise up new saints, and let a spiritual renewal rise up and cover the land. Let Europe be once again a Christian land rich in faith. Through Christ our Lord. Amen.
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0: Hello and welcome to Catholic Answers Live. I am Cy Killett, your host. Very happy to be back here. I was in Ohio at the College of St. Joseph the Worker, where they're doing magnificent work there in Steubenville, Ohio, and had a great time. And Edgar covered for me, and Thomas covered for me. And here I am on a Friday doing my full week work and on a Friday afternoon. And what a great opportunity to work one day this week on the air and get to do it with Jimmy Akin, who has a new book out, Evidence for Christ. You've heard us talk about it a few times. Evidence for Christ, How We Know That Jesus is the Messiah. Jimmy Akin, welcome.
1: Yeah, well, people have certainly heard about this book. You've been giving it away like crazy. And so today, it being focused on this book, I imagine you'll be giving it away to every single caller who calls in.
0: don't get them started calling, Jimmy. Yes, I will. I that's certainly the case, but let's see how that goes.
1: There's a catch.
0: There might be a slight catch there, because I have a bunch of questions for you. So before any caller would have the opportunity, I would have to get through all of these questions. Evidence for Christ, How We Know That Jesus is the Messiah. That's our topic today, the new book. You can get it at shop.catholic.com, wherever you get your books. And you can get it for bulk parish orders as well over at shop.catholic.com. So if you're looking for something for a parish study group, or maybe for Christmas this year or whatever, take a look.
1: Yeah, or for everyone in your parish.
0: Or just to get everyone a book in your parish. All right, let me start you off, Jimmy, with this. Christianity, Judaism, Islam, they all make different claims about Jesus. Christians say he is the divine Messiah. Judaism, no, doesn't accept the Messiah claim. Islam calls him the Messiah, but denies central Christian beliefs about him, including that he's divine. Can historical and biblical evidence help us determine which view is correct?
1: Yes.
0: I knew I was going to get this one right. In my mind, I thought, the answer is going to be yes to this. I know that Jimmy's going to... So expand on that, if you would, Jimmy. What do we see in the Bible that helps us to understand that he is, in fact, the divine Messiah?
1: Okay, so the Jewish scriptures contain a number of prophecies about the Messiah, and it's not that discusses the Messiah, but the part that we can be most confident of is what's actually found in the Jewish scriptures. And they make certain predictions about the Messiah and describe the characteristics of the Messiah. And we can show that Jesus fulfilled those. Now, the situation is more complex than that, as we'll get into. But fundamentally, Jesus fulfilled messianic prophecy. And so that would disprove the non-Christian Jewish view, because there are Jewish Christians, but for the non-Christian Jewish view, the fact Jesus fulfilled these prophecies is going to count as evidence against them. When it comes to the Islamic view, well, okay, they acknowledge Jesus as the Messiah, and that's good, but they don't accept various teachings of Christianity, like the fact that he's the Son of God. And once again, when we go to the Jewish scriptures, they indicate that these Christian beliefs are accurate, contrary to Islam. And even if you didn't credit the Jewish scriptures and said, like many Muslims do, oh, they've been corrupted, well, Jesus also rose from the dead, and we have

0: really good evidence for that. And if he rose from the dead, that gives us really good evidence that he's part of God's plan, and we need to take what he had to say about his role in that plan, including the fact he's the Son of God, seriously. Now, in order to evade that, what Muslims have typically done is say, well, he didn't really rise from the dead. He was not crucified at all. Mm-hmm. But, I mean, if you're being objective and not just special pleading to favor your own position, no, we have really good evidence that he was crucified. That's something even skeptical scholars like Bart Ehrman acknowledge. And the fact that Jesus was crucified is very well established. We have really good evidence for that. And if you acknowledge that he isn't still dead, well, then he must have risen from the dead. And as I mentioned, we have really good evidence that he did rise from the dead. So yes, without descending into the weeds at the moment, biblical and historical evidence will confirm the Christian view of Jesus over and against the non-Christian Jewish view and the Muslim view.
1: We're talking with Jimmy Akin about his new book, Evidence for Christ, How We Know That Jesus is the Messiah. You can get it wherever you get your books. And check out shop.catholic.com if you'd like to order it in bulk. It is the kind of thing you can study with a group or just share with people that you love if you want to share the evidence for Christ. In the introduction of the book, Jimmy, you lay out the book's argument in four basic steps. So give us the 30,000-foot view of that case.
0: Well, basically, the Jewish scriptures, and this is kind of the exact same thing you already asked me, but phrased a little differently. But in
1: like
0: basic
1: that.
0: Terms, in basic terms, just to make sure we get it,
1: yeah.
0: In basic terms, the Jewish scriptures point to a coming Messiah, and they describe certain characteristics of the Messiah. So they lay out things that would qualify as evidence for who the Messiah is. That evidence points to Jesus, and therefore that evidence attests to Jesus being the Messiah. So that's the 30,000-foot view.
1: Got it. All right. I wonder if I should, you know what, I have time. I'm going to ask you, give you another question before we take the break. I don't want to get to the break. I'm enjoying hearing about this because I know that, you know, there is this messianic expectation at the time of Jesus. You can see it in the Gospels themselves, and I think in lots of literature outside the Gospels. But what was the Messiah that they were expecting? In other words, what did Judaism at the time of Christ actually expect the Messiah to be and to accomplish?
0: Well, they didn't have just one view of what the Messiah would do or be. There were multiple different understandings of the Messiah in Second Temple Judaism. Now, you might wonder, well, how can that be? Why would they have different ideas about the Messiah? And one reason that a lot of people today aren't even aware of is they weren't necessarily expecting just one Messiah. People, you know that the term Messiah means anointed one, and we can talk about anointing if you want, which is itself a very interesting subject. But they didn't have just one anointed person in ancient Israel. They had various people who were anointed to consecrate them to God's service. All of the priests were anointed to consecrate them to God's service. All, not necessarily all, but the prophets were also anointed to consecrate them to God's service, and all of the kings were anointed to consecrate them to God's service. And you could have more than one anointed king at the same time, because after the northern 10 tribes seceded from the south, yes, in Israel, the north seceded from the south, you had a king of Israel and a king of Judah, and they were both regarded as anointed of the Lord. They were both God's kings. They were both serving God, mm-hmm. and God sent prophets to anoint them both. So you could even have more than one anointed king at a time. So you actually had a bunch of different anointed ones, and the prophets began to talk about

0: about a coming anointed one, and we can get into how they started to talk about that coming anointed one. But basically, there were a lot of different anointed ones they had, and that led to some differences in how different people conceptualized what the coming Messiah would be. For example, the sect that wrote the Dead Sea Scrolls, and they're often believed to be a group known as the Essenes, who were kind of an offshoot from the priestly families. They later grew beyond that, but at their root, they seem to have been an offshoot of the priestly families. They believed that in the coming age, there would be two messiahs, at least a priestly messiah and a kingly messiah. So they had Messiah ben Aaron, Messiah the son of Aaron the priest, and Messiah ben David, Messiah the son of David the king. Also, there were some Jews who thought that in addition to Messiah ben David, who was the Messiah for the southern kingdom of Judah, there would also be a Messiah for Israel, just like you'd had the two kings of Israel and Judah, who were both the Lord's anointed. Well, it was believed by some of them that there would be a Messiah for the north and a Messiah for the south. So you had multiple different ideas of the Messiah. And these three, the Messiah, the priestly Messiah, the southern kingly Messiah, and the northern kingly Messiah, were all of human origin. But then we also found Second Temple literature that talks about a heavenly Messiah who isn't apparently descended from any earthly figure and has been hidden with God since the creation of the world. And you can see then how we've got a bunch of different understandings of the Messiah in Jesus's day. And each one, depending on who believed what, was expected to do something different. Now, many people assumed that the kingly Messiah, whether or not they believed in any others, the kingly Messiah for Judah would be a political deliverer, and that he would, you know, kick out the Romans who were in charge at the time because they'd conquered Israel, and the way they got into power is kind of interesting itself. But the idea would be he's going to lead a rebellion against the Romans. He's going to kick them out. He's going to conquer Gentile nations and restore the Judah to be in this, to be in a kingdom again, and he'll be its new king, and he'll reign in this ideal time period, but fundamentally he was going to be a military conqueror. And that's the one conception of the Messiah that Jesus was determined not to be. Like he tells Pilate, you know, if my kingdom were of this world, my followers would fight for me, but I've told them not to do that because my kingdom is not of this world. So he was determined not to be a conquering political Messiah, because if he conquered everybody, who's going to crucify him? That would conflict with his mission as the savior of mankind. So he was determined not to be that kind of Messiah. But notice how he fulfills the aspects of the different kinds of Messiah that people envisioned, because while he was a son of David, he also is the priest of the new covenant. So he fulfills not only a kingly role, but a priestly role as Messiah. And then he, not because his message is universal, it's not going to stay confined to Judah. It's going to go everywhere, including to the tribes of Israel that had been scattered. And so he also fulfills a role as Messiah of Israel rather than just Judah. And then, since in the beginning was the Word, and the Word was with God, and the Word was God, he's also this heavenly Messiah that has been hidden with God since creation and has now become manifest here in the world.
1: That'll take us to the break. Thank you, Jimmy. Jimmy Akin is our guest. Evidence for Christ is the new book, and we have been giving it away, but we haven't had a chance to really dig in to the arguments that Jimmy makes in there and what you'll find in the book. And so we have an opportunity to do that today, and we're taking that opportunity. We're talking about Evidence for Christ with Jimmy Akin, and we'll continue that right after this on Catholic Answers Live.
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1: Welcome back. Catholic Answers Live. Jimmy Akin, a virtual, media conglomerate himself. He's a living media conglomerate. So he's got the new book out, Evidence for Christ. But every week he's got a new episode. And these are just two of the many things he does. Every week he's got a new episode of Jimmy Akin's Mysterious World. And those drop on Fridays. And it is Friday. I'm sorry to those of you in the Philippines who think it's Saturday. Here it's Friday. What dropped today, Jimmy, on Jimmy Akin's Mysterious World?
0: Mel's Hole.
1: Finally, I've been wondering when we were going to get that. What is that?
0: Okay. Mel's Hole is a name that's been given to a reported hole that allegedly exists in Washington State, although there's a parallel hole like it in Nevada, according to Mel. Mel, it was a gentleman. He said his name was Mel Waters, and he called Art Bell in the 1990s and started telling Art about this this hole he had on his property that people had just been dumping garbage in for the longest time, and it never filled up. And so he decided to measure it and used a shark fishing line to do that and determined it was over 80,000 feet deep. He couldn't find the bottom of it, but he played out at least 80,000 feet of shark fishing line in trying to find the bottom. And it had some really weird properties. Not only was it super deep, but according to Mel, like one of his neighbors, because they were using it to dispose of refuse, one of his neighbors threw a dead dog in it, and then the dog came back to life.
1: Of course it did.
0: Yeah.
1: Yeah.
0: Another time they lowered a sheep. They were trying to experiment with the hole, and they lowered a sheep into the Nevada hole. And when they pulled it out, the sheep was dead and all of its internal organs had been removed. But there was this tumor inside of the sheep, this giant tumor. And when they cut the giant tumor open, there was what looked kind of like an embryonic seal inside, but with human eyes. And so there's a lot of weirdness connected with Mel's Hole. Yeah. And this saga played out over a number of phone calls over a number of years. And so today we tell you the saga of Mel's Hole, and then we evaluate it from the perspectives of faith and reason.
1: All right. So a live animal comes out dead. A dead animal comes out live. From Mousehole.
0: How about that?
1: All right. Check it out. Mysterious.fm. You can get it on Jimmy's YouTube channel. Look for Jimmy Akin, or you can get it anywhere where you get your podcasts, as thousands upon thousands of other people do. Each Friday, a new episode of Jimmy Akin's Mysterious World. Okay, back to another branch of the Jimmy Akin media empire. Evidence for Christ. How We Know That Jesus Is the Messiah is the newest book from Jimmy Akin. And I'll tell you, I got another one for you, Jimmy. Everything in this whole messianic

0: messianic thing, this whole messianic hope that people had and have, seems to hinge on King David and the promise God made to him in 2 Samuel verse 7, that his throne would, or chapter 7, that his throne would be established forever. So tell us about the Davidic covenant and why it matters so much.
1: Yeah, so this is kind of the foundation of the ideas about the Davidic Messiah. Mm-hmm. Not the Messiah of Israel, not the priestly Messiah, not the heavenly Messiah, but Messiah ben David, Messiah the son of David. Because in this chapter, God gives David a very special promise. Now, to understand why this promise comes, you have to understand the historical situation. As you know, I think you may have been there, I'm not sure, but as you know, when Israel came out of Egypt during the Exodus, they
0: I wasn't born for a couple more years after that. I don't. I
1: mean, a couple more, okay.
0: I mean, so, I'm old, but I'm not that old.
1: Near contemporary memory.
0: Yeah, then. Right.
1: Okay, yeah. So when Israel came out of Egypt, they were wanderers, and like a lot of people, they were nomadic. They were nomadic during that period, but even once they moved into the Promised Land, they were semi-nomadic, and so they lived in tents a lot. And in fact, you even after they moved into the land, and even after they're actually living in houses, you can still tell their semi-nomadic background, because there will be expressions that preserve memories of that time that are still part of their ordinary speech. Like when they're saying, you know, oh, forget this, let's get out of here, they'll say something like, to your tents, O Israel.
0: Oh.
1: As if they were still living in tents, which they really weren't after a certain point. But this is still part of their cultural memory, and it was still part of their language. Well, so David lives about 1000 BC, and he is not Israel's first king, that's Saul, but David conquers Jerusalem, which was not an Israelite city at this time. It was inhabited by a group of people called the Jebusites, and he conquers it and makes it his capital. And of course, like, there, this is the age of houses, so he builds himself a house or a palace. Now, they didn't have a word for palace back then, so they just referred to it as his house. But now David's living in a house, and he thinks, okay, great, I've got a house. That's better than living in a tent. But there's an issue, because when they moved out of Egypt, and for the couple of centuries since that happened, you know, they wanted a sanctuary to worship God. And in fact, God commanded them to make a sanctuary where they could worship him. But if they're a bunch of nomads, are they going to have a single house or temple for God? You know, no, they're going to make a structure for God like the ones they're living in. It's going to be bigger and fancier, but it's going to be a tent. And so they had the national sanctuary at the time was a structure called the tabernacle, and it was basically a big tent. And incidentally, I'll mention, if you go back and read, now there's a dispute in among biblical scholars about exactly how ancient the first five books of the Bible, the Pentateuch, are. And some scholars think, oh, these are really late. They were written long after the time of Moses and long after the time of David, and like the seventh to the fifth century BC. But I'm convinced they're older than that. Personally, I think they were written around the time of King David. And the reason I say that is because if you read them, they have mind-numbingly long instructions about how to build the tabernacle. And if they were written centuries after the tabernacle had ceased to be used, you wouldn't bother describing how to build it in such micro detail. So the fact that they have all of this detail about here's exactly how you build the tabernacle suggests that either the tabernacle was still in use or had very recently been in use.
0: Mm-hmm.
1: So this was live tradition in the imaginations of the people. It's not something referring to centuries ago. Well, in David's day, that would fit, because they were still using the tabernacle. in David's day. But, you know, it is better to live in a house than in a tent. And so David thinks, well, I'm living in a house now, and I owe everything to God. Surely God deserves to live in a house. So the fancy word for God's house is temple. And so David takes it in mind to build God a temple, just mm-hmm. like as a house, just like he built himself a palace as a house. And so this is his plan. He's going to do this to honor God and please God. It's going to be a really fancy house. And he discusses this with a prophet named Nathan. And it sounds like a great idea to Nathan, too. Yeah, he's not going to have to live in a tent anymore. We're going to go worship him in a house we're going to build for him. And it'll be great. God will love this. This will totally honor God.
0: Yeah. But
1: the message that comes to Nathan, and the message includes the word no.
0: There we have it.
1: But there's more to say, so we'll say it on the other side of the break.
0: Yeah, hang on. This seemed like a good idea at the time, but then God said no. All right, we'll find out about how David received this messianic prophecy, and we'll continue with that with Jimmy Akin on Catholic Answers Live.
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3: 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He taught us that he came for the sinner, not the virtuous. He came for you because you are imperfect, because sin comes easy to you, and sometimes you don't have the willpower to say no.
4: 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Live Catholic.

0: I read in the Catechism about something called the deposit of faith that contains both sacred scripture and tradition. Now, I know the importance of scripture, but tradition? Where is that in the Bible?
1: A common complaint against the Catholic Church from evangelical and fundamentalist Protestants is that it adds to the Word of God by adhering to tradition. Many people view tradition as simply a hodgepodge of man-made rituals and customs and doctrines that at best go beyond what is taught in the Bible and at worst contradict the Bible. The Bible is clear that there are two kinds of tradition, a capital T kind, which comes from God, and a small t kind of tradition that is of human origin. A great example of tradition, one that even our Protestant brothers and other non-Catholics would accept, is the canon of the New Testament, which God revealed to the Church. But notice that this revelation of which books are divinely inspired, in other words, which books belong in the New Testament, we read about this in 2 Timothy 3:16, where St. Paul says that all Scripture is inspired by God, but this revelation does not come to us through the Bible itself, but completely outside the Bible. After all, there is no inspired table of contents that's anywhere in the Bible telling us which books belong in the Bible. That revelation was transmitted via Catholic tradition from one generation to the next. And the fact that our evangelical and fundamentalist friends have the same 27 books in their New Testaments that we Catholics have in our Bibles is evidence that, like it or not, whether they're aware of it or not, even our Protestant friends do accept at least that one Catholic tradition. I'm Patrick Madrid, author of the book, Where Is That in the Bible?
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0: Welcome back. Catholic Answers Live. David had the thought, God needs a temple. Nathan, prophet, you'd think you could trust Nathan. He had that thought. God said, as Jimmy said, just before we went to the break, but God said, no, we're talking about the second book of Samuel, where the promise, what we would call the messianic promise, is made to David. And you were giving us the context for where this promise comes in. And you were in the midst of the story where God said, no, I don't want a temple.
1: Yeah. So God has proposed David has proposed that he's going to build God a temple. And it sounds like a great idea to David, and it sounds like a great idea to Nathan. But then that night, God sends a message to Nathan and says, no, I do not want David to build me a temple. Now, it ain't because he doesn't want a temple. It's because of who David is. Because David has, and this was part of God's plan, but David, you know, he started as, he originally was a shepherd, but after that, he started as a warlord.
0: Mm-hmm.
1: And he had shed a lot of blood. And God doesn't want his temple built by a man who shed a lot of blood. So what he says is, through Nathan, is, I don't want you to build my temple because you're a man of blood. Instead, you're going to have a son, and I'm going to give him peace. So now that you've done all the conquering that needs to be done, your son will be able to reign in a time of peace. And he's the one I want to build my temple. So I want my temple built by a man of peace, not a man of war. And you'll notice now how the name of the son of David that builds the temple even corresponds to this. You know, David had bunches of sons. One of them was originally named Jedediah, but kings sometimes take regnal names. That is, when they enter into their reign, they take a new name. And the name of Jedediah, when he became king after David, was Solomon, which is a cognate of the word shalom, or peace.
0: Mm-hmm.
1: So he's saying, I'm the king of peace. I'm the one who's going to build the temple. And in fact, he does build the temple. So that's why the temple is not built by David, even though it was David's idea. It's built by Solomon. But God recognized that the idea of building a house for him was a good idea. And God not only endorses the idea, but because David had it in his heart to build a temple for God, you know, he wanted to honor God, God decides to reward David because he had a genuinely good God-honoring idea, even though he's not the right guy to do it. So, here we get this reversal. Where David had wanted to build a house for God, but in the message that comes back through the prophet Nathan, Nathan says, no, you're not going to build a house for me. I'm going to build a house for you. And so, well, okay, is this a literal house? No, because David already has one of those. This is house in its expanded familial sense, like the house of Quark on Deep Space Nine.
0: Yeah, right. Yeah.
1: And so this, he's going to build David a familial house. And he says that after you, there is going to come this son of peace who is going to build the temple for me. And he makes a promise about the son of peace. He says, I'm not going to take my love away from you, from your son, the way I took it away from Saul. Because Saul, David's predecessor, had disobeyed God, and God rejected him as king over Israel. And that's what led to David becoming king. Well, so what God says is, I'm not going to take my love away from your son the way I took it away from your predecessor. If your son disobeys me, or when your son disobeys me, I'll chasten him, but I'm not going to reject him as king. And so you're going to always have this son to succeed you. And this applied not only to Solomon, but as the Psalms make clear, to David's descendants in general. There would always be a descendant of David as the king of Israel.

0: over this. And so they didn't. And so we got the 10 northern tribes as the nation of Israel, the 2 southern tribes as the nation of Judah. Well, okay, what happened with them? Well, the northern nation lasted for about 200 years before the Assyrians conquered them. The southern nation lasted for about 450 years before the Babylonians conquered them. So how many kings did they have in these two nations? Well, they both had about the same number. The northern kingdom had something like 18 or so kings. The southern nation had like 20 kings. And since the southern nation lasted more than twice as long as the northern nation, their kings reigned twice as long on average as the northern kings. But and that signifies something. Why would the kings in one nation only reign half as long as the kings in the other nation? And the answer is they had a bunch of assassinations and coups.
1: Yeah.
0: And so that's why the northern kings didn't reign for as long, because they kept getting assassinated and overthrown. And of those 18 or so kings, they came from like 9 different dynasties. So in some, they had like one member of the dynasty, just one king represented the dynasty that was in power, and then bam, he's gone and they institute a new dynasty. So lots of turmoil over these 200 years. Meanwhile, in the southern kingdom that lasts for more than twice as long, they have about the same number of kings, but they reign for twice as long as the northern average, and they're all from one dynasty. They are all from the Davidic dynasty. They are all sons of David. So you can see how God's promise to David, which is sometimes called the Davidic covenant because the Psalms call it a covenant, you can see how it played out over the history of these two nations.
1: Okay, but there is a problem.
0: But you'll notice there's no Messiah in this yet. Yeah. It's just a promise if you get a dynasty.
1: Yeah, but then comes this Babylonian exile, and now there's no son of David on the throne. So how did the Jewish people get from that? Apparently, it seems like a failure of the promise to the expectation of a future Messiah.
0: Yeah, so about 450 years after the time of, or after the separation of the northern and southern kingdoms, the Babylonians conquer Judah, and they decide they're not going to just set up a client king. They're not going to make it, have a local Judean puppet king. So they deprive it of the status of being a kingdom. Mm-hmm. And that means there's no king. So what happened to God's promise that there would always be a son of David? Well, there are at least 3 possibilities. The first possibility is that the promise had simply run its course. One of the things you find when you study various statements in the Hebrew scriptures, and especially from the prophets, is they use a lot of exaggeration. And they will say things like, this is going to be the case forever. And the word that gets translated forever in Hebrew is olam, but olam clearly refers to designated periods of time that don't literally mean forever. When it says that this king, and there is a passage like this, it says this king is going to reign forever. Well, he was the son of David. He died like anybody else. What that meant is his reign is never going to be, he's never going to be deposed. You know, he's going to live out the rest of his life as king, but it doesn't literally mean he's going to be the king for billions of years into the future. So it looks like this forever language frequently is hyperbole. It's exaggeration to make a point. So by telling David that your line of sons is going to reign forever could just mean for a really long time. And well, by ancient standards or even by modern ones, 450 years is a really long time. So you could say that, well, the promise has just run its course. Or you could say, maybe it's not that it's ran its course. Maybe it's been forfeited. Because the whole reason that...

0: that the Babylonian exile happened in the first place was because of Judah's sins. The people of Judah had sinned by, like, worshiping idols, and that's why God said, okay, you're going to go into exile for 70 years. And it was frequently the kings who led them into idolatry. And we find multiple, when you go through like 1st and 2nd Samuel and Kings and Chronicles, they regularly give notices about how good or bad this king was based on how they dealt with the issue of idolatry. And loads of the kings were promoting idolatry, and they were even like putting idols in God's temple and worshiping the idols. And so you had a lot of bad kings, and the sins of the kings and the people brought on the exile. So could the sins of the kings have led to the nullification of the promise that God had given to David? Well, maybe, because there is a passage in the Psalms where God's talking about the Davidic covenant, and he's not talking about Solomon now. He's talking about later descendants of David, and he says, if your sons keep my commandments, then their sons will continue to reign after them. Okay, so that looks like a condition on the Davidic promise. If the sons of David keep my commandments, then their sons will continue to reign. So if they don't keep my commandments, then they may not continue to reign. And they were architects of the, hey, let's all go worship idols policy that brought on the Babylonian exile. So you could easily look at the situation and say the sins of David's descendants forfeited the promise of an eternal set of heirs, just like they brought on the Babylonian exile. So that's a second interpretation you could take. And both of those first two interpretations could be true. It could be that the promise was only for a limited period. And it could be that the sins of David's descendants did forfeit the promise. But just because those two things happen doesn't mean God's not going to do better, because God often does better than what people expect, and what better than what people have a right to. So even though the promise may have expired and David's son's sins may have made it expire, that doesn't mean God can't do something else and that's even better. And this leads us to the third solution, which is that the Babylonian exile just meant an interruption in the line of kings.
1: Okay.
0: Because there had been interruptions before. Like, there was, at one point, the eighth king of Judah, he died, and his mom, a woman named Athaliah, decided it was ripe for takeover time. And so when her son died, she got soldiers and had them kill every male in the royal family, her own grandsons. They all died. They were put to death by their evil grandmother. I mean, some people talk about wicked stepmothers, but wicked stepmothers ain't got nothing on wicked granny. And so she has every male of the royal family killed so she can reign unopposed, because as long as one of those grandsons of hers is still around, people will say, hey, he's the rightful heir, let's knock over granny and put him in office as the new king. So she wanted to just wipe them all out, and she did, with one exception. There was a one-year-old baby at the time, and the baby's nurse realized that all of the royal grandsons are being killed, so she hid the baby and kept him safe. So he alone from the royal family was not killed. And they actually, to keep him safe, they hid him in the temple for 6 years they hit him in the temple. And then when he's a 7-year-old boy, he's old enough that he can, you know, at least, you know, he may have a regent advising him or something, but he can, or, you know, viceroy or someone advising him, but he can at least nominally assume the functions of king.
1: Right.
0: And so he's 7 years old and they stage a coup and they knock over Granny, and not physically, but they take her out of power. And she's crying, treason, treason, treason, treason. And yeah, okay, they didn't care. They committed treason against her anyway, removed her from power, and installed her 7-year-old grandson as the new king. So during those 6 years that he was being hidden in the temple, there was an interruption in the Davidic promise. There was no son of David ruling over Israel. It was this daughter who married in from who knows what family. And so you could have interruptions in the Davidic line. And during the Davidic exile, I'm sorry, during the Babylonian exile, the prophets, and actually some of them were doing this before the exile, but the prophets started to say, hey, yeah, there's going to be a restoration one day of the Davidic monarchy. This promise is going to come back. And so they started to prophesy this great son of David who would be much better than all the others. He's not going to be one of those idol promoting sons of David. Mm-hmm. He's going to be righteous. He's going to reign in an era of peace. He's going to do all this great stuff. He's going to judge matters justly. And he's going to be not just a Messiah, but the Messiah. And so the prophets start talking about this coming figure, and the number of prophecies about him starts building up. But I can see what time it is, and I know you're just itching to go to a break, so I'll let you do that.
1: Jimmy Akin's our guest. We're working our way through a bunch of questions about the evidence that Christ, that Jesus is, in fact, the Christ, is the Messiah. And we'll continue with that right after this on Catholic Answers Live.
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1: Welcome back. Catholic Answers Live. Wish somebody would put together something, giving us some evidence that Jesus is the Messiah, like a book that we could just conveniently turn to. Oh, wait a second. Evidence for Christ, How We Know That Jesus is the Messiah. The new book from Jimmy Akin is out, working through some of the things Jimmy discusses in that. But it's a quite readable text. You'll enjoy it. You'll have a good time. Jimmy Akin is a natural teacher, as one of the reviews says. And you can get it right now at shop.catholic.com or wherever you get your books. You can also get it in bulk for your study group, for your parish group, for family members, or to just give away to people. Evidence for Christ, How We Know That Jesus is the Messiah. As I said, Jimmy Akin, the author of that book, is here with us. And all right, go ahead.
0: And think about people in your parish. You know, there are parishes that, you know, give away a book to everybody, like maybe at Easter time or at Advent time as a Christmas gift. And just think about the number of people in your parish who have never heard a coherent presentation of the evidence for Jesus being the Christ. They've always been told he is and assumed he is, but most of them have never been shown evidence for that. So this fills a need that a lot of people in a lot of parishes don't even know they have.
1: Indeed. And in a way that I can assure you that they can read it. It's not out of the reach of anybody in the parish to make sense of. So the coherent and readable argument, evidence for Christ. Jimmy, you say that Isaiah, writing around in the 700s BC, provides the first clear and explicit prophecies of the Messiah. Wonderful Counselor, Mighty God, Everlasting Father, Prince of Peace. What makes these passages different from what we've discussed and what came before those passages?
0: Well, people will point to earlier passages as messianic prophecies. Like, for example, people will point all the way back to Genesis 3:15, where God tells Eve that, he's doing the judgment on Adam, Eve, and the serpent. And he tells Eve that your seed, meaning your descendants in the literal sense of the text, are going to be in conflict with the descendants of the serpent. And so he will strike your heel and you will crush his head. And this is on the literal level, this is a prediction about the coming hostility between mankind and snakes. And in fact, there even appears to be a genetic basis for this, that, growing up on Earth where there are snakes, our ancestors learned that snakes are dangerous. Not all of them, but enough of them that when you see a snake, you need to be wary. And this is not just us. This is our relatives, like chimpanzees, also have an inbuilt fear of snakes. And so there's always going to be conflict between humans and snakes unless you know for a fact that snake is not dangerous. And of course, if a snake is going to attack a person, the way most snakes are going to be able to do it is by going for your feet or your lower legs, because that's the only part of you they can reach. And similarly, if you as a human are going to attack a snake, the natural way to do it is stomp on them. And so I'm assuming you're wearing protective footwear like shoes or boots or something. Your feet are down there at the snake's level. They're the easiest thing to quickly move in order to attack the snake. And so on the literal level of this text, it's prophecy in the coming conflict between humans and snakes, which we've had all the way down through human history. In fact, I had my own experience with this, because back when I lived in California, one day I came out of the Catholic Answers building, and there is a hill behind Catholic Answers that at least at the time there wasn't a building on it. It was like a grassland hill with California brown dry grass, like all of the grass in California, except
1: for
0: that
1: so negatively. As someone who comes from a beautiful, lush, green state, that came across somewhat negative.
0: It doesn't compare to the Ozark Mountains. No. Also, I noticed when we moved into this building that there were squirrels living in the dirt out behind hill.
1: Yeah,
0: and I'm like, in Arkansas, we have trees for our squirrels to live in. What's up with the dirt squirrels? But anyway, so I come out one day and I'm heading to my car, and there is a little snake in front of me on the pavement, and it starts waggling its tail. So it's a baby rattler, or it's impersonating a baby rattler. And so my first thought was, there are women wearing sandals in this building behind me. Mm-hmm. I can't just go and leave this thing, because they're going to come walking out in their sandals without foot protection. This thing could bite them and poison them.
1: Yeah.
0: So my first thought was there are women with sandals in this building, and then stomp.
1: Because you wear boots.
0: Because I wear boots. So I crushed the baby rattler. And my second thought was, oh, my chiropractor is right. I am left-footed because without when I had no time to think, I used my left foot to do it. And my chiropractor had told me based on the wear patterns on my boots that I'm left-footed. And he was right. When I had no time to think, I used my left foot to kill the snake.
1: Was it and delicious? Don't tell me you didn't eat it.
0: I killed it. I crushed it into the cement. I didn't eat it.
1: You're going to have to finish your Isaiah. Oh, sorry. Go ahead.
0: My third thought was I just reenacted my own Genesis 3:15.
1: Yeah, you did.
0: So we'll talk about the spiritual meaning of this text on the other side of the break.
1: Jimmy Akins, our guest, his new book, Evidence for Christ, How We Know That Jesus Is the Messiah. And Jesus is the Messiah. It's out for you. It's out. You can get a personal copy. You can get a digital copy. And you can buy it in bulk right now at shop.catholic.com. We're going to take a very quick break. We'll be right back. I've got more questions for Jimmy about Jesus and the evidence that he himself is that Messiah right after this on Catholic Answers Live.

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1: Tomorrow marks America's 250th birthday. As our nation celebrates this incredible milestone, we should return to the Declaration of Independence, which proclaims all men are created equal and endowed by their Creator with unalienable rights. Among them are the right to life, liberty, and the pursuit of happiness. Life comes first in that list for a reason. Without life, liberty and happiness are impossible. Today, that same foundational principle calls on all of us to protect every human life, born and unborn. Happy Independence Day from all of us at Life Issues Institute. God bless.
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2: This is a digital moment with Sandra McDevitt. Did you know the Universal Church dedicates July to the Precious Blood? The Precious Blood signifies the sacrifice Christ made on Calvary for our redemption. The feast was instituted by Pius IX in 1848. However, it is as old as Christianity itself. Today it is combined with the Feast of Corpus Christi. The blood of Christ is made present at Mass through the words of consecration over the wine by the priest. Receiving the precious blood, we share in the body, blood, soul, and divinity of our Lord. During July, pray the Litany of the Precious Blood and the Sorrowful Mysteries of the Rosary with your family. Also, pray the prayer before the crucifix, either at home or in church. I'm Sandra McDevitt for EWTN Radio.
3: Prayer can take on many different forms. It could be a simple gaze up to the heavens, glorifying God for the beauty of His creation. It could be a cry for help in time of need. It could be a request for some good that you think you need in your life. All these things can be spontaneous and informal. But prayer can also be formal, as in the Our Father, which Jesus taught us to pray, and the highest formal prayer, the sacrifice of the Mass.
4: This is Sister Gianna from the Dominican Sisters of St. Cecilia, Nashville, Tennessee. We pray simply because that's the fulfillment of our soul, of our greatest desires, and ultimately our vocation to be one with God. In the name of the Father, the Son, and the Holy Spirit, amen. Lord God, we thank you for the profound gift of life, for our very existence that we receive from our parents. We ask that you would continue to bless those who walk in the world, who are held in the world, and who are leaving our world in whatever age they are. And we particularly ask that you would allow those in the womb the gift of being in the world and knowing you and your personal love, and that you would be with their mothers and their fathers as they strive to raise them with love and profound goodness. In the name of the Father, the Son, and the Holy Spirit, amen.
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1: The phone lines are open. It's your chance to talk with some of the leading apologists and theologians in the church today. Hour 2 of Catholic Answers Live is next on EWTN, Catholic Talk Radio for Britain and Ireland.

0: Welcome back, Catholic Answers Live. Johnny Versillo running the soundboard, just killing it. Evidence for Christ is the new book from Jimmy Akin, the subtitle, How We Know That Jesus is the Messiah. Jimmy Akin, the author of that book, is here as our guest, and I've been just kind of getting a chance to dig into some of the things, just a few, really, just a small sample of some of the wonderful things that are in the book, Evidence for Christ. And before we went to the break, I had asked Jimmy about Isaiah, who lived about 700 or more years before Jesus, with his very explicit prophecy.
1: Eighth century BC.
0: All right. Wonderful Counselor. This is the prophesying that the Messiah, calling him Wonderful Counselor, Mighty God, Everlasting Father, Prince of Peace. And Jimmy said, well, some people point to earlier, in the course of addressing this question, he said they point to earlier things and say maybe those are clear messianic prophecies. And you were in the third chapter, I think verse 15 of Genesis. Is that right?
1: Right. So, yeah. So people will look at this passage. Now, like I said at the end of the last hour, on the literal level, this is a prophecy about antagonism between humans and snakes.
0: Yeah.
1: But the literal level is not the only level of the text to exist, because in addition to what the human author knows and intends, the divine author, God, knows way more than the human author knows and intends. And so he can build additional messages into a text that the human author was unaware of. And this is not a uniquely Christian position. This is recognized, for example, by Jewish individuals. And if you read Second Temple literature, including things like the Dead Sea Scrolls, there's a lot of discussion, and not just Second Temple literature, but later rabbinic literature, there's a recognition that there can be these additional meanings in Scripture beyond what the literal sense would suggest to you. And so when Christians looked at this passage in Genesis 3:15 and said, the book of Revelation identifies the ancient serpent as the devil, and Jesus defeated the devil, and the devil did kind of strike him. He was crucified on the cross, but yet Jesus kind of crushed the devil in his works. It looks like we've got an echo or foreshadowing of the redemption that Jesus brought about here in Genesis 3:15. Mm-hmm. And so as a result, Christians have often looked at Genesis 3:15 and called it the proto-evangelium. Protos is Greek for first. Evangelium is a Latinized form of euangelion, which is the Greek word for good news or gospel. So this is the first proclamation of the gospel. But it isn't in the literal sense of the text. It's in the spiritual sense of the text that God is aware of, but that the human author would not have been. And as a result, as St. Thomas Aquinas said, when you're trying to prove doctrine, you want to prove it from what's in the literal sense of the text, because that's indisputable, at least in principle. It's accessible to reason rather than faith. And so if you don't already have Christian faith, like many of our non-Christian Jewish friends, you're not going to read Genesis 3:15 and say, oh, it's obviously about Jesus. And so what's different about some of the passages in Isaiah, like you quoted the Wonderful Counselor passage, that's Isaiah 9:6. What's different about that passage is it does clearly, in the literal sense of the text, predict the coming of a future Messiah. So what I do in this book, and this is actually unique to this book, I've never seen anybody else do this, but what I actually do in the book is I put the different messianic prophecies into different categories. Now, you read a typical book about Jesus fulfilled messianic prophecy, and they just throw everything together as like, oh, yeah, Genesis 3:15, he fulfilled that, and Isaiah 9:6, he fulfilled that, and he fulfilled all these different things. And they do it with no distinctions as to how accessible to reason the messianic prophecy is. And that's bad. apologetically, because if you don't recognize what the person you're dialoguing with is likely to find plausible to their use of reason, then you're not going to be convincing. In fact, you can hurt your own case. So if you go to, let's say, a Jewish person who's not a Christian, and like I said, there are Jewish Christians, but if you go to a non-Christian Jewish person and you say, oh, Jesus is the Messiah because he fulfilled Genesis 3:15, well, they don't share the Christian faith yet, and even if you cite a bunch of things Jesus clearly fulfilled, they can zero in on that Genesis 3:15 text and say, you're just reading into it. And so you need to distinguish between, and they can focus on that and not all the other stuff he did clearly fulfill. So what you need to do, and what I do in this book that I've never seen any other book do, is classify the different messianic prophecies. So I have class one is verses like Isaiah 9:6, where it's clear in the literal sense of the text that we're talking about a future king who's a son of David and it reigns in an ideal period. So let's look briefly at Isaiah 9 to see what he says. He's talking about, starting in verse 5, he says, for every boot of the trampling warrior in battle tumult and every garment rolled in blood will be burned as fuel for the fire. So we're not going to need warrior's boots and blood-stained garments anymore. That tells you we're talking about a coming age of peace.
0: Mm-hmm.
1: So this is an ideal time. Why is there going to be this coming age of peace? Now we turn the corner into verse 6. For, this is the reason we're not going to need these things anymore, for to us a child is born, to us a son is given, and the government shall be upon his shoulder. Okay, so there's going to be a future ruler who brings about this time of peace. And he shall be called, his name shall be called, Wonderful Counselor, Mighty God, Everlasting Father, Prince of Peace. Of the increase, now we're in verse 7, of the increase of his government and of peace, there will be no end. Now, that could be hyperbole, but at least it's going to be a long period of time. And maybe, depending on what God wants to do, it could be literally forever. On the throne of David and over his kingdom, to establish it and to uphold it with justice and righteousness from this time forth and forevermore, the zeal of the Lord of hosts will do this. So God is going to send a son of David, because he's on the throne of the house of David, who's going to usher in this new time, new ideal period of peace with justice and righteousness. And so we're clearly, in the literal sense of the text, talking about a future ruler who reigns in an ideal time and who is a descendant of David. So this is a, when you got those three factors together, it is a clear prophecy of the coming Messiah in the literal sense of the text. So I call those category one. Most obvious, most accessible to reason prophecies. Category two is where you've got something that looks like the Messiah, but it's not as clear. Like Isaiah 53 is an example of that. That's the suffering servant passage, where you read Isaiah 53, it's talking about how he was broken for our sins, and by his stripes we are healed, and he's going to die, but then he's going to live. And it all sounds a lot like Jesus. I mean, really, it sounds a lot like Jesus, but

0: it doesn't mention that the suffering servant is a ruler or that he's a descendant of David.
1: Mm-hmm.
0: So that's why it's not class one, it's class two. It does point to Jesus, it's just not as clear as class one. But the literal sense does sound like it's Jesus. Class three is like Genesis 3:15, where it's not, the messianic prophecy is there, but it's not in the literal sense of the text, it's in the spiritual sense of the text. And then class four is prophecies about the Messiah that are not found in the Jewish scriptures, but were widely believed in Jewish circles, either before or after the time of Christ. So I rank the different types of messianic prophecy from the most undeniable to the least undeniable. And so I prepare the reader for actual discussions by showing, here's what you really need to focus on, and here's how you handle these different types of prophecies. And that's why I say that Isaiah, in particular, is one of the first prophets to really start dealing with the Messiah in an explicit, undeniable way.
2: I got to say, Jimmy, I know we're going to the break, but when you say those things about the prophecies of Isaiah, and you remember that that's more than 700 years before Jesus, and they seem so precisely fitted to Jesus, that really is an impressive thing.
0: It is. Now, I should mention that there's a debate among scholars about how the book of Isaiah was composed. And a common theory is that the first 39 chapters were written by the historical prophet Isaiah in the 8th century BC. But then starting in chapter 40 and going through almost either the end of the book or almost the end of the book, we have another prophet who's often called Deutero-Isaiah. Mm-hmm. And some scholars would say there's a third guy just at the end of the book called Trito-Isaiah. And this is a popular theory. It's been believed by recent popes, including John Paul II and Benedict XVI. So I don't dismiss it, but Isaiah 9 is between Isaiah 1 and Isaiah 39. And so this is by proto-Isaiah. This is by the historic prophet Isaiah. There ain't no doubt about that. It's not a later prophet. It's the original.
2: Jimmy Akin is our guest. His new book is Evidence for Christ, How We Know That Jesus is the Messiah. We'll get more questions for Jimmy about his arguments, his explanations that come in that book right after this on Catholic Answers Live.
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0: Welcome back. Catholic Answers Live. Jimmy Akin, our guest. We're talking about his new book, his brand new book, Evidence for Christ. Hey, the Catholic Answers School of Apologetics has all kinds of wonderful classes you can check out. And I am told that today through the 30th of just for 4 days, there's a flash sale over there. You get a full course for $30 over at the Catholic Answers School of Apologetics, or a mini course for $15. No code needed, nothing like that. Just head over and check out the Catholic Answers School of Apologetics. If you write Catholic Answers School of Apologetics in your searching machine, it will find it. And then you can get a course, a full course. That's a pretty good deal for $30, and a mini course for $15. Lots of great courses there. Also, check out Indulgences, our blog, I guess it would be the way to say it, at catholic.com. A cool article today on St. Michael the Archangel and the prayer after Mass, and whether what the effect of that prayer is on people. Is it a good one or a bad one? Check it out at Indulgences. Just go to catholic.com and you'll see the articles that you can choose from, and that one will pop up for you. Jimmy Akin, our guest. We talked about Jimmy Akin's mysterious world. We haven't talked about what dropped this week on Monday on the Jimmy Akin podcast, where he also takes on mysteries, specifically of the faith variety. Jimmy, what dropped on Monday on the Jimmy Akin podcast?
1: Well, it's a discussion between me and a gentleman named Austin Suggs, who runs a YouTube channel called Gospel Simplicity. And he had made a video a while back in which he, even though he's sympathetic, now he's a Protestant, but he happens to be Anglican, and he studies theology ecumenically. He doesn't just read people of his own school. He reads and appreciates Catholic authors and Orthodox authors and evangelical authors. He reads around, which is good. I do the same thing. And I don't just read looking for ammo. I read to understand. There are, you know, Catholics, even though we have the fullness of truth, we don't have a monopoly on truth, and there are things we can learn from other Christians and even non-Christians, like Jewish scholars and so forth. So I read everybody, and I try to be open-minded towards everyone to see what they have that I can learn from. And Austin does the same thing. And he personally is sympathetic to the idea of purgatory, but he wasn't sure if he could actually affirm belief in it, because mm-hmm. he thought that there was a problem with indulgences and how they were understood, a logical problem with how they were understood and how purgatory is understood. So he did a video talking about this conflict he thought he had identified. And I did a video responding to that and saying, no, I don't think there is a problem. Here's what's taught about purgatory. Here's why Protestants can accept it. And here's how indulgences work. And here's why Protestants can accept that too. Because Protestants accept the principles that indulgences are based on. They just don't put them together and give it a name. So they don't think of it because they don't have a name for it, but it's there. The principles are there in their beliefs. And so Austin was very pleased with this, and he said, why don't you come on my show and we can dialogue about this? And so I came on his show, and we talked for quite a while about these concepts. And I then cross-posted it to my own podcast so my audience could see it too. And basically, we end up agreeing. And so it's a great example of two gentlemen from different Christian perspectives coming together. And once you clear away the terminological differences, actually end up agreeing on stuff. So it's an example not only of how to think about things like purgatory and indulgences, but it's also an example of how to do ecumenical dialogue. So that was this last Monday. This coming Monday, I have an episode coming out on symbols in the book of Revelation, because Revelation is a heavily symbolic book, and a lot of people don't understand how the symbols in it work. You know, you have authors who have literally said things like, oh yeah, those demon locusts that come out of the bottomless pit, those are Cobra attack helicopters from the 1960s. Or those demon locusts that come out of the bottomless pit and have breastplates of iron, those are the beetles. I mean, that was Charles Manson's view.
0: Yeah.
1: And the breastplates are their electric guitars. So those are examples of what's called newspaper exegesis, where you look to pop culture and what you read about in the newspaper to tell you what a passage is referring to, and that is exactly the wrong way to do it. So in this Monday's episode of the Jimmy Akin podcast, I talk about what's the right way to do it and where you can actually learn the meaning of the different symbols that we find in Revelation.

0: 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Check it out. The Jimmy Akin podcast, available wherever you get your podcasts, but you can also go to Jimmy Akin's YouTube channel. Just look for Jimmy. All right. We're talking about Jimmy's book, Evidence for Christ, his new book, How We Know That Jesus is the Messiah. Jimmy, some Jews read Daniel chapter 7 and conclude that the Messiah, they read this, and well, maybe still read it, would be a heavenly son of man, hidden with God before creation. That later became Jesus's favorite title for himself. So what would that title have communicated to his original audience when he called himself the Son of Man?
1: Well, an idea that a lot of folks have, a lot of folks today have, is that that it's the counterpart to his title, Son of God. And so they'll say, well, Jesus is described in the New Testament as both the Son of God and the Son of Man. So Son of God refers to his divine nature, and Son of Man refers to his human nature. And so you put those together and you've got the truth about Jesus. He's both God and man. And that's a plausible interpretation if you don't know the history of this phrase. Now, part of what it's based on is the way the phrase Son of Man was commonly used in ancient Israelite society. They frequently would describe people using son of and a noun or a modifier to indicate what type of person you're talking about. So, for example, people from the southern tribe of Judah were sometimes called sons of the south. People from the northern kingdom of Israel could be called sons of the north. People who were worthless or who were destructive could be called sons of worthlessness or sons of destruction, or things like that. So what you do is, with this son of construction, is you're identifying a type of people based on the noun or modifier that follows son of. So a son of the south is someone from the south, a son of the north is someone from the north, a son of worthlessness is a worthless person, a son of destruction is a destructive person. Okay, so what's son of man going to be? Care to take a guess, Cy Kellett, based on what I just laid out?
0: Well, I mean, I guess somebody that unifies everybody, or somebody that's from the whole.
1: Well, yeah. Someone who's kind of a human being?
0: Yeah. That's what I was trying to say. Yeah, like he's from
1: yeah,
0: all of us,
1: they've
0: from
1: got a man as their father, so they're a human being.
0: Yeah.
1: And that's what the phrase son of man originally meant in Israelite society. Mm-hmm. In fact, it's used that way regularly, especially in the book of Ezekiel. Son of man is one of the ways in Ezekiel that God refers to the prophet Ezekiel himself. He'll say, son of man, what do you think of this? Or son of man, I want you to go do this. And if you translate it idiomatically into English, you could translate it, human, what do you think of this? Yeah. Or human, I want you to go do that. And so that's what you would expect son of man to mean based on other factors in Hebrew. And that's what it normally did mean before a certain point in history. But then Daniel gets written. And in Daniel 7, it's a vision of heaven, and he sees God in heaven. He's called in this passage, the Ancient of Days, because God has no beginning, so he's ancient. And so he sees the Ancient of Days, and thrones are set up in heaven. So this is like, there's got to be at least two thrones, because it's a plural noun. It could be more than that. It could be these thrones. Now, one of them is for God, the Ancient of Days. The other thrones, maybe it's for God's heavenly court, because, like any king, they've got courtiers, you know, and courtiers are referred to elsewhere in Scripture. They're called the sons of God, for example, like in Genesis and Job. And so could be that there are multiple other thrones and they're for God's heavenly court, but there's at least a second throne. Well, who's going to get that second throne besides God? Well, the vision answers that, because in addition to seeing God and these thrones up in the clouds, Daniel then sees another cloud coming up, and riding on this cloud is someone he describes as one like a son of man. Now, we already know that the phrase son of man in itself means human. So this is someone who looks like a human. He comes up to God, and then some special stuff happens that we'll talk about on the other side of the break.
0: Jimmy Akin, our guest, Evidence for Christ, How We Know That Jesus Is the Messiah, the new book from Jimmy Akin. We're talking our way through some of the things you will find in it. More right after this on Catholic Answers Live.
2: This is Michael O'Neill, the Miracle Hunter. 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

0: us are called to serve God in different ways. Whether our mission seems large or small, we know that it will require us to take up our own cross and that will ultimately lead us to glory. Find out more next on Breaking the Bread. The liturgy this week continues to instruct us in the elements of discipleship. We're told that even the most humble among us have a share in the mission Christ gives to his church. We're not all called to the ministry of the apostles or to be prophets like Elisha in today's first reading. But each of us is called to a holy life. At baptism, our lives were joined forever to the cross of Jesus Christ, as Paul tells us in Sunday's epistle. Baptized into his death, we're to renounce sin and live for God in Christ. We are to follow him, each of us taking up our personal cross, as Jesus says in Sunday's gospel. That doesn't mean we will all be asked to suffer a martyr's death, but each of us is called to self-denial, to the offering of our lives in service of God's plan. Jesus must be elevated to first place in our lives, above even our closest bonds of kinship and love. By baptism, we've been made part of a new family, the kingdom of God, the church. We are to proclaim that kingdom with our lives, bringing our fathers and mothers and all men and women to live as little ones under God's fatherhood and the kingship of the Holy One. We do this by opening our hearts and homes to the service of the Lord, following the Shunammite woman's example in Sunday's first reading. As Jesus tells us, we're to receive others, not only prophets, but also little children, the poor and the imprisoned, as we receive Christ himself. As we sing in Sunday's psalm, we are to testify to his favors and kindness in our lives. We're to hold fast to the promise that if we have died with Christ, we shall also live. That if we lose our lives for his sake, we shall certainly find our reward and walk forever before his face. This is Scott Hahn for Breaking the Bread.
1: Breaking the Bread is a production of the St. Paul Center for Biblical Theology in Steubenville, Ohio. 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

The Holy Father's prayer intention for the month of July is for respect for human life. Let us pray for the respect and protection of human life in all its stages, recognizing it as a gift from God.

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0: A little bit of groovy music for you. Welcome back, Jimmy Akin, our guest. We're having fun talking our way through just some a little slice of the stuff you'll get in Jimmy's wonderful new book, Evidence for Christ, How We Know That Jesus Is the Messiah. Don't try to get poetic when Jimmy asks you a question. So what does Son of Man mean? I'm like, God, I don't know, something that unifies all. You're like, maybe the son of a human father and he's a human being. So we are talking about that Son of Man.
1: I can be very literal minded.
0: I was all like dreamily going, oh, well, Jimmy, it probably, and you're like, he's a human. All right. get your act together, dude. He's a human. So you were in the midst of talking about how Jesus used the title Son of Man. Yeah.
1: Right. So the background is in Daniel, and in Daniel 7, he's seeing this vision of God in heaven up in the clouds, and God is seated on a throne, and then this extra cloud comes floating up, and riding on this cloud is a figure that Daniel says is like a son of man. So this figure is like a human. But notice, he isn't coming from earth. That's where humans live. He's riding a cloud. And riding the clouds is a regular descriptor of God in the Old Testament. You know, there are all these passages about God riding the clouds. And so here we see this figure that doesn't come from earth. He just comes riding up on a cloud like he's divine too. And he only looks human. He's like a son of man, but Daniel doesn't say he is a son of man. So this led people in the Jewish world to conclude, and this it isn't just this passage, there are other passages too, but this led to a teaching that today is called the Two Powers in Heaven doctrine. And it was actually a Jewish scholar named Alan Segal who identified and named this teaching. But we do, if you read Second Temple and later Jewish sources, you do find a recognition that in addition to God, who is also named Yahweh, there's also this second divine figure that is sometimes called the little Yahweh or the lesser Yahweh or the second Yahweh. And that is then, and this second figure is read in out of a number of passages, like in Genesis, where you'll have the angel of the Lord appearing to Abraham and saying, hey, wait, don't sacrifice your son. And then all of a sudden it's God talking, even though the angel was previously identified as the one talking. So you have this weird duality of, is the angel God or not? And later Jewish scholars identified that as, okay, that's the second Yahweh. That's why he can speak for God. He is a divine figure, but he's not exactly identical with the person of God himself, which is why he's also described as a messenger or an angel. And so they're like distinct persons, even though they're both divine. And so you had this tradition developing in Judaism from Daniel 7 that recognized the Son of Man in a new sense, where it refers to this figure that's been hidden in heaven since all creation with God and is also a divine figure, even though he's distinct as a person from God himself. And you find this in a bunch of Second Temple and even later Jewish literature. Like, this is a major theme in part of the first book of Enoch. Mm-hmm. There's all this discussion of the Son of Man, and he's going to be perfect, and he's going to judge the nations, and he's going to have this everlasting reign, and he's going to redeem the world from sin.

0: manifest here on earth. So the original audience in Jesus's day, if they were educated and knew these additional Son of Man traditions, like we find them in First Enoch, that's what the phrase would have meant to them. It wouldn't have been a claim, I'm just a human. It would have been a claim, I'm the second divine figure.
1: Jimmy Akin, our guest, Evidence for Christ, is his new book. We're working our way through some of the things that are there. I guess I'll just ask you this to sort of sum up this. We've been talking about these
0: prophetic
1: prophecies.
0: Segment.
1: Prophetic segment. So there is this objection that Jesus didn't establish universal peace, restore the Davidic throne in Jerusalem, or complete everything associated with the Messianic age. So how, in what sense can we say that he fulfilled the prophecies?
0: Well, one of the things that you'll sometimes hear Jewish individuals say who are doing counter-Christian apologetics is, oh, Jesus didn't fulfill the prophecies about the Messiah, so he can't be the Messiah. Well, there are a number of problems with that. One of them is, which prophecies are you talking about? Because I've already mentioned, and I go into this in the book, is there are multiple different conceptions of the Messiah within Judaism.
1: Right.
0: And so when you say, well, he didn't fulfill the messianic prophecies, what you mean is he didn't fulfill those prophecies that my group honors. But there were other prophecies held by other groups of Jews that he did fulfill. And just because he hasn't fulfilled a particular prophecy yet doesn't mean he isn't gonna. In the Christian view, he's going to revolutionize the world order and we're going to have permanent full peace at the second coming. So give it a little time. He's already fulfilled a bunch and he'll fulfill the rest later on. So the Christian claim is not that he's that he isn't going to fulfill all these prophecies. The Christian claim is he's already fulfilled enough that you need to take him seriously. You shouldn't say, well, he hasn't fulfilled every single little last one, so we're going to dismiss the whole thing.
1: Yeah.
0: He has fulfilled a bunch, and his resurrection from the dead, which we're going to get to, that's a major indicator that has to be taken seriously. But to answer the question, you know, how did he fulfill these prophecies, like establishing universal peace and the Davidic throne and stuff like that? Well, from the Christian point of view, he did do these things. He didn't establish political peace. He established spiritual peace. And you can see that because Jews and Christians, Jews and Gentiles became united together as Christians in a way that had not previously been the case. So he did establish peace in a spiritual sense. Now, all prophecy tends to involve hyperbole. So you shouldn't look at a passage and say, well, if anybody ever gets mad with anybody else, peace hasn't been established. That's not the way the prophets talked. They didn't mean no one is ever going to get mad or have a conflict. You have to look at the broad strokes, which is what the prophets gesture at. And in broad strokes, there was a new spiritual peace between Jews and Gentiles. And that's real and has to be taken seriously. Also, Jesus ascended to heaven and is seated at the right hand of the Father. And he's a descendant of David, and he's reigning from heaven. Yeah. So he is sitting on a Davidic throne, reigning from heaven as the son of David. So he did fulfill these things, just not in the way that was expected. And that's often the case with prophecy. Prophecies are often genuinely fulfilled, but in unexpected ways.
1: If somebody were to get a hold of the Hebrew Scriptures and be like, there's all these prophecies, they could act them out. And I think that's what a skeptic might say. Well, look, okay, yeah, maybe you're right, Jimmy Akin. Maybe he did fulfill these prophecies, but either he intentionally acted them out or the gospel writers kind of shaped their narrative to make him appear to fulfill them. So how much evidence is there, against that?
0: Okay, well, there are certain things that you could look at and say, okay, this element of Jesus' ministry is something that he consciously enacted.

0: in order to fulfill messianic prophecy. And a great example of that is the as at the triumphal entry, because there's an Old Testament prophecy that the Messiah is going to come into Jerusalem riding on a donkey rather than a war horse. Horses were animals of war. You used them to like pull chariots and stuff, but donkeys were animals of peace that were commonly used for transport in peacetime. And so as a symbol of the fact he's ushering in peace, it was prophesied the Messiah would enter Jerusalem riding a donkey. And Jesus did that at the triumphal entry. Okay, well, as a Christian, I ain't got no problem saying, okay, he knew the prophecy. He wanted to signal, I'm the Messiah. And so he fulfilled the prophecy. And there's an interesting story that we can probably need to talk about another time, but there's an interesting story about how he got the donkey to ride into town. You can ask me about that or not. I'll leave that up to you. But in any event, he deliberately did fulfill that. Mm-hmm. But you know what? He can't deliberately fulfill without the miraculous being involved is establishing spiritual peace between Jews and Gentiles, yeah, and ascending to heaven and reigning from heaven. So you can't just say, well, he just fulfilled all these things naturally, because they don't all involve just natural stuff. They involve supernatural stuff too. And unless you have an anti-supernatural bias and just refuse to consider supernatural claims, then you're going to have to look at the evidence that is available for supernatural claims. And what I do in the book is explore that evidence and show why we have good evidence that supernatural things did indeed happen in connection with Jesus.
1: Jimmy Akin, our guest, Evidence for Christ, the new book. More questions about the book, about Jesus, and about the evidence for Christ that's out there that we can access with Jimmy Akin right after this on Catholic Answers Live.
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1: Welcome back. Catholic Answers Live. Jimmy Akin here talking with us about his book, Evidence for Christ. And all the way back at the beginning of the show, you made the point that, look, the resurrection is the linchpin of this whole, accepting Jesus as the Messiah. And I really haven't asked you about the resurrection. So in the book, you give the major naturalistic alternatives. And you say it was the wrong tomb, the swoon theory. You can talk about that if you want. An imposter or a twin is who was actually crucified. It was there were hallucinations about his resurrection. His body was stolen. So what for you comes closest to explaining the evidence and where does that ultimately fail?
0: Well, one of the things, now, you know, I'm a paranormal investigator.
1: Yeah.
0: And one of the things you're taught if you do competent paranormal investigation.

0: investigations is you look at what's being claimed, you know, what people have experienced, and then you make a list of everything that could explain the experience, starting with the natural explanations, because natural phenomena are more common than supernatural phenomena. Normal explanations are more common than paranormal explanations. That's why they're paranormal in the first place, is they're not normal. So so we've got this, these experience reports from the first Christians, including the apostles, that Jesus rose from the dead. So what could account for those experience reports? Well, there are natural explanations, normal natural explanations, like maybe they went to the wrong tomb and thought it was empty and concluded he'd been raised. Maybe he didn't actually die. Maybe he just passed out. He swooned on the cross and then revived in the tomb, and they met him after he revived. Maybe it wasn't him who got crucified or who appeared afterwards. Maybe it was an identical twin. And you can go through and propose quite a number of these alternative explanations that are all normal. But then what you do in a parapsychological or paranormal investigation, you go through the explanations, starting with the normal ones, and evaluate them. And if all of the normal explanations fail, then that points you to a paranormal answer. And so that's what I do with the explanations for the resurrection reports. I list all of the different normal explanations, and then I go through and evaluate them. And guess what? They all fail. So for example, wrong tomb. Okay, well, if they went to the wrong tomb, now, first of all, it's very implausible that they would go to the wrong tomb, because according to all four of the Gospels, so we've got unanimity on this, the tomb was owned by Joseph of Arimathea, and he was a member of the Christian movement. So this tomb was owned by a fellow Christian. Second, they'd been there just over 24 hours earlier, and the same women who went to the tomb to anoint Jesus's body saw him buried. And the tomb was in the same spot as the crucifixion. So everybody who witnessed the crucifixion, including the men, because Luke indicates it wasn't just the women who saw the crucifixion, it was everybody who knew Jesus in the area, they all saw where the tomb was in addition, in relative to the crucifixion. So you've got all these reasons why they would go to the right tomb. But suppose they didn't. Suppose the women went to the wrong tomb and they went to an empty one, and they then conclude he's risen from the dead, except that's not what they did conclude. They actually were doubting, and they thought their first theory is somebody's moved the body, which would be the logical theory. If you go to someone's tomb and it's empty, someone moved the body is the logical explanation. And that's the first thing the women thought. They didn't conclude he rose from the dead until they met him. And so so that's all implausible. But even stipulating all that, why, if Jesus was really still dead in his tomb, why didn't the authorities go to the tomb and produce the body and say, guys, you may want to stop preaching this Jesus is raised message, because here's his corpse. And Joseph of Arimathea, who owned the tomb and was himself a Christian, why didn't he go and say, guys, you're going to embarrass yourself because this is my tomb and here's right. the corpse.
1: Yeah.
0: So that's an example of how the wrong tomb theory fails. And it isn't just the wrong tomb. The swoon theory fails. The twin theory fails. All of the different natural theories fail, which I go into in the book. And that leaves us with the paranormal, supernatural explanation, he really rose from the dead. And this is unique among Jesus's miracles. Now, we have lots of miracle reports of him healing people and exercising people. Unfortunately, we can't go witness those for ourselves. I mean,

0: I'd take you there myself, but my TARDIS is in the shop. And yep. So I don't have a time machine so we could go watch them ourselves. But the resurrection is still accessible to human reason because we're given enough data about solid early Christian claims that we know the early Christians made that we can look at the alternative explanations to those claims and still show, yeah, the evidence is he rose from the dead. So that's what I'd have to say about that.
1: And yeah, if a guy tells you he is somebody and then he rises from the dead after predicting it, you go, oh, you're probably telling the truth.
0: Kind of got to take him seriously.
1: Kind of convincing. All right, let me, I'll tell you what, I'll finish up with this question, Jimmy, because I think it is one of the reasons, I mean, I'm sure there are many people who are investigating on their own, but many people have an evangelistic bent here and they'd like to have the evidence for Christ to share it with other people. So say a Jewish friend or a Muslim friend or an honest skeptic asks for one or two of the strongest reasons to investigate Jesus's messianic claim, what would you give them?
0: Well, I'll give you two, and one of them is the resurrection, because mm-hmm. this is a miracle that is accessible to reason even today. Now, it can take a little time to walk the person through it, and you may or may not have the time. You can always give them a copy of my book, but it's a powerful reason. But there is another. One of the things that is predicted by more than one of the Old Testament prophets is that in the coming Messianic age, the state of the world is going to be different. Now, we've mentioned how it's going to be different in terms of peace, and there has been spiritual peace established between Jews and Gentiles in a way that hadn't been the case before. But the prophets, and this specifically is Isaiah says this, and in almost identical words, Habakkuk says the same thing. So this is from two different prophets, and it says that in the Messianic age, knowledge of the Lord will cover the earth like the waters cover the seas. Okay, well, water covers the seas everywhere, so it's universal water in the seas. Well, so what this is saying is that in the Messianic age, there's going to be universal knowledge of the Lord. Now, this was not the case when Isaiah and Habakkuk wrote. At that time, the Yahweh was viewed as a tribal god. He's the god of the Israelites, but he was not widely worshipped in other lands. You know, if you went to Egypt, they're worshiping Thoth and Osiris and Set and all those guys that got taken down on Stargate SG-1. So if you go to Rome, they're worshiping Jupiter and Ares Mars and I'm getting my Greek and Roman mixed up here, but it's same batch folks.
1: So they copied each other. Well, one copied the other. Yes.
0: Yeah. And if you go up to Scandinavia, you've got the Aesir like Odin and Thor and Balder and so forth. And in these places, except where Jews went, there was no knowledge of Yahweh. There was no knowledge of the true God. And so the earth was just swallowed in pagan darkness at this time in Isaiah and Habakkuk's day. Well, that ain't the case anymore, because now half of mankind worships the God of Abraham. I mean, Jews still do, obviously. Unfortunately, there's only a few million of them, but there's more than a billion Christians, like a billion and a half Christians, and they're like 2 billion Christians, and there's like a million Muslims on top of that, and they worship the God of Abraham. They don't understand him the way that Christians do, but neither do Jews, so you can still worship God even if you don't understand him in the Christian sense, but all three worship the God of Abraham, and they'd say the God that appeared to Abraham, that's whom I'm worshiping. However you understand him, that's who I'm directing my prayers to. So if you add up the Jews, the Christians, and the Muslims, that's half the human race. And the rest of the human race knows about Jews and Muslims and Christians. So right. Like even in China, which is officially atheistic, they've got Christians there. Christianity is called, in Chinese, it's called the religion of Christ. And so they know about Christianity there. So half the human race worships the God of Abraham, and basically all of the human race knows about the God of Abraham. Right. So kind of the earth is now covered with knowledge of the Lord like the waters cover the seas. How did that happen? It didn't happen without Jesus of Nazareth. It happened through him, because it was Christianity that took the message of the God of Abraham to the whole world and converted vast swaths of it to worshiping the God of Abraham. And Islam then branched off from Christianity. So it's only through Jesus Christ that this prophecy was fulfilled. It's a major global scale prophecy. So I would point to the global spread of the knowledge of the God of Abraham and the resurrection from the dead, and point to those as two big reasons why we should regard Jesus as the Messiah.
1: Wow, what a great way to end an afternoon with Jimmy, talking about his brand new book, Evidence for Christ, How We Know That Jesus Is the Messiah. Hey, if you don't have to be Catholic to enjoy this one either. For all your Christian friends, if you're a brother or sister Christian but not Catholic, you will really enjoy this book. Find it at shop.catholic.com or wherever you get your books. Jimmy, thank you. What a wonderful 2 hours. Thanks so much.
0: My pleasure.
1: We'll see you next time, God willing, right here on Catholic Answers Live.
2: 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Well, G.K. 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
4: 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St. Alphonsus Liguori put it this way: "He who prays will be saved. He who does not pray, well, you get the point." Prayer can bring us salvation. It's the means of putting us into communion with God, and God can do all things. The more our will lines up with the will of God, the more powerful our prayers, and the simpler they become ultimately: "Be it done to me, Lord, according to thy word." 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
6: 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O child Jesus, born of Mary, with the Magi we give you homage. 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O little child Jesus, do not let their hopes for a better life be disappointed, but bring them the joy of your help. Amen.
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0: 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The Gospel according to Matthew.
1: The book of the genealogy of Jesus Christ, the son of David, the son of Abraham. Abraham was the father of Isaac, and Isaac the father of Jacob, and Jacob the father of Judah and his brothers, and Judah the father of Perez and Zerah by Tamar, and Perez the father of Hezron, and Hezron the father of Ram, and Ram the father of Amminadab, and Amminadab the father of Nahshon, and Nahshon the father of Salmon, and Salmon the father of Boaz by Rahab, and Boaz the father of Obed by Ruth, and Obed the father of Jesse, and Jesse the father of David the king. And David was the father of Solomon by the wife of Uriah, and Solomon the father of Rehoboam, and Rehoboam the father of Abijah, and Abijah the father of Asa, and Asa the father of Jehoshaphat, and Jehoshaphat the father of Joram, and Joram the father of Uzziah, and Uzziah the father of Jotham, and Jotham the father of Ahaz, and Ahaz the father of Hezekiah, and Hezekiah the father of Manasseh, and Manasseh the father of Amos, and Amos the father of Josiah, and Josiah the father of Jeconiah and his brothers at the time of the deportation to Babylon. And after the deportation to Babylon, Jeconiah was the father of Shealtiel, and Shealtiel the father of Zerubbabel, and Zerubbabel the father of Abiad, and Abiad the father of Eliakim, and Eliakim the father of Azor, and Azor the father of Zadok, and Zadok the father of Achim, and Achim the father of Eliad, and Eliad the father of Eleazar, and Eleazar the father of Mathan, and Mathan the father of Jacob, and Jacob the father of Joseph, the husband of Mary, of whom Jesus was born, who is called Christ. So all the generations from Abraham to David were 14 generations, and from David to the deportation to Babylon, 14 generations, and from the deportation to Babylon to the Christ, 14 generations. Now the birth of Jesus Christ took place in this way. When his mother Mary had been betrothed to Joseph, before they came together, she was found to be with child of the Holy Spirit. And her husband Joseph, being a just man and unwilling to put her to shame, resolved to send her away quietly. But as he considered this, behold, an angel of the Lord appeared to him in a dream.
2: Joseph, son of David, do not fear to take Mary, your wife, for that which is conceived in her is of the Holy Spirit. She will bear a son, and you shall call his name Jesus, for he will save his people from their sins.
1: All this took place to fulfill what the Lord had spoken by the prophet. Behold, a virgin shall conceive and bear a son, and his name shall be called Emmanuel, which means God with us. When Joseph woke from sleep, he did as the angel of the Lord commanded him. He took his wife, but knew her not until she had borne a son, and he called his name Jesus. Now when Jesus was born in Bethlehem of Judea, in the days of Herod the king, behold, wise men from the east came to Jerusalem.
3: Where is he who has been born king of the Jews? For we have seen his star in the east and have come to worship him.
1: When Herod the king heard this, he was troubled, and all Jerusalem with him. And assembling all the chief priests and scribes of the people, he inquired of them where the Christ was to be born. They told him,
4: "In Bethlehem of Judea, for so it is written by the prophet. And you, O Bethlehem in the land of Judah, are by no means least among the rulers of Judah, for from you shall come a ruler who will govern my people Israel."
1: Then Herod summoned the wise men secretly and ascertained from them

0: what time the star appeared, and he sent them to Bethlehem.
1: Go and search diligently for the child, and when you have found him, bring me word, that I too may come and worship him.
0: When they had heard the king, they went their way. And lo, the star which they had seen in the east went before them, till it came to rest over the place where the child was. When they saw the star, they rejoiced exceedingly with great joy. And going into the house, they saw the child with Mary his mother, and they fell down and worshipped him. Then, opening their treasures, they offered him gifts, gold and frankincense and myrrh. And being warned in a dream not to return to Herod, they departed to their own country by another way. Now when they had departed, behold, an angel of the Lord appeared to Joseph in a dream.
2: Rise, take the child and his mother, and flee to Egypt and remain there till I tell you, for Herod is about to search for the child to destroy him.
0: And he rose and took the child and his mother by night and departed to Egypt and remained there until the death of Herod. This was to fulfill what the Lord had spoken by the prophet, "Out of Egypt have I called my son." Then Herod, when he saw that he had been tricked by the wise men, was in a furious rage, and he sent and killed all the male children in Bethlehem and in all that region who were 2 years old or under, according to the time which he had ascertained from the wise men. Then was fulfilled what was spoken by the prophet Jeremiah.
3: A voice was heard in Ramah, wailing and loud lamentation, Rachel weeping for her children. She refused to be consoled because they were no more.
0: But when Herod died, behold, an angel of the Lord appeared in a dream to Joseph in Egypt.
2: Rise, take the child and his mother, and go to the land of Israel, for those who sought the child's life are dead.
0: And he rose and took the child and his mother and went to the land of Israel. But when he heard that Archelaus reigned over Judea in place of his father Herod, he was afraid to go there. And being warned in a dream, he withdrew to the district of Galilee. And he went and dwelt in a city called Nazareth, that what was spoken by the prophets might be fulfilled.
4: He shall be called a Nazarene.
0: In those days came John the Baptist, preaching in the wilderness of Judea.
5: Repent, for the kingdom of heaven is at hand. For this is he who was spoken of by the prophet Isaiah when he said, the voice of one crying in the wilderness, prepare the way of the Lord, make his paths straight.
0: Now John wore a garment of camel's hair and a leather girdle around his waist, and his food was locusts and wild honey. Then went out to him Jerusalem and all Judea and all the region about the Jordan, and they were baptized by him in the river Jordan, confessing their sins. But when he saw many of the Pharisees and Sadducees coming for baptism, he said to them,
5: you brood of vipers, who warned you to flee from the wrath to come? Bear fruit that befits repentance, and do not presume to say to yourselves, we have Abraham as our father, for I tell you, God is able from these stones to raise up children to Abraham. Even now, the axe is laid to the root of the trees. Every tree, therefore, that does not bear good fruit is cut down and thrown into the fire. I baptize you with water for repentance, but he who is coming after me is mightier than I, whose sandals I am not worthy to carry. He will baptize you with the Holy Spirit and with fire. His winnowing fork is in his hand, and he will clear his threshing floor and gather his wheat into the granary. But the chaff he will burn with unquenchable fire.
0: Then Jesus came from Galilee to the Jordan.

0: Jordan to John to be baptized by him. John would have prevented him.
1: I need to be baptized by you, and do you come to me?
0: But Jesus answered him,
2: Let it be so now, for thus it is fitting for us to fulfill all righteousness.
0: Then he consented. And when Jesus was baptized, he went up immediately from the water, and behold, the heavens were opened, and he saw the Spirit of God descending like a dove and alighting on him. And lo, a voice from heaven.
3: This is my beloved Son, with whom I am well pleased.
0: Then Jesus was led up by the Spirit into the wilderness to be tempted by the devil. And he fasted 40 days and 40 nights. And afterward, he was hungry. And the tempter came.
4: If you are the Son of God, command these stones to become loaves of bread.
0: But Jesus answered,
2: It is written, Man shall not live by bread alone, but by every word that proceeds from the mouth of God.
0: Then the devil took him to the holy city and set him on the pinnacle of the temple and said to him,
4: If you are the Son of God, throw yourself down, for it is written, He will give His angels charge of you, and on their hands they will bear you up, lest you strike your foot against a stone.
2: Again it is written, You shall not tempt the Lord your God.
0: Again, the devil took him to a very high mountain and showed him all the kingdoms of the world and the glory of them.
4: All these I will give you if you will fall down and worship me.
2: Begone, Satan! For it is written, You shall worship the Lord your God, and him only shall you serve.
0: Then the devil left him, and behold, angels came and ministered to him. Now when he heard that John had been arrested, he withdrew into Galilee, and leaving Nazareth, he went and dwelt in Capernaum by the sea, in the territory of Zebulun and Naphtali, that what was spoken by the prophet Isaiah might be fulfilled.
5: The land of Zebulun and the land of Naphtali, toward the sea, across the Jordan, Galilee of the Gentiles. The people who sat in darkness have seen a great light, and for those who sat in the region and shadow of death, light has dawned.
0: From that time, Jesus began to preach,
2: Repent, for the kingdom of heaven is at hand.
0: As he walked by the Sea of Galilee, he saw two brothers, Simon, who is called Peter, and Andrew, his brother, casting a net into the sea, for they were fishermen.
2: Follow me, and I will make you fishers of men.
0: Immediately they left their nets and followed him. And going on from there, he saw two other brothers, James, the son of Zebedee, and John, his brother, in the boat with Zebedee, their father, mending their nets. And he called them. Immediately they left the boat and their father and followed him. And he went about all Galilee, teaching in their synagogues and preaching the gospel of the kingdom and healing every disease and every infirmity among the people. So his fame spread throughout all Syria, and they brought him all the sick, those afflicted with various diseases and pains, demoniacs, epileptics, and paralytics, and he healed them. And great crowds followed him from Galilee and the Decapolis, and Jerusalem and Judea, and from beyond the Jordan. Seeing the crowds, he went up on the mountain. And when he sat down, his disciples came to him, and he opened his mouth and taught them.
2: Blessed are the poor in spirit, for theirs is the kingdom of heaven. Blessed are those who mourn, for they shall be comforted. Blessed are the meek, for they shall inherit the earth.

Blessed are those who hunger and thirst for righteousness, for they shall be satisfied. Blessed are the merciful, for they shall obtain mercy. Blessed are the pure in heart, for they shall see God. Blessed are the peacemakers, for they shall be called sons of God. Blessed are those who are persecuted for righteousness' sake, for theirs is the kingdom of heaven. Blessed are you when men revile you and persecute you and utter all kinds of evil against you falsely on my account. Rejoice and be glad, for your reward is great in heaven. For so men persecuted the prophets who were before you. You are the salt of the earth. But if salt has lost its taste, how shall its saltiness be restored? It is no longer good for anything except to be thrown out and trodden underfoot by men. You are the light of the world. A city set on a hill cannot be hid. Nor do men light a lamp and put it under a bushel, but on a stand, and it gives light to all in the house. Let your light so shine before men that they may see your good works and give glory to your Father who is in heaven. Think not that I have come to abolish the law and the prophets. I have come not to abolish them, but to fulfill them. For truly I say to you, till heaven and earth pass away, not an iota, not a dot will pass from the law until all is accomplished. Whoever then relaxes one of the least of these commandments and teaches men so shall be called least in the kingdom of heaven. But he who does them and teaches them shall be called great in the kingdom of heaven. For I tell you, unless your righteousness exceeds that of the scribes and Pharisees, you will never enter the kingdom of heaven. You have heard that it was said to the men of old, you shall not kill, and whoever kills shall be liable to judgment. But I say to you that everyone who is angry with his brother shall be liable to judgment. Whoever insults his brother shall be liable to the council, and whoever says, you fool, shall be liable to the hell of fire. So if you are offering your gift at the altar, and there remember that your brother has something against you, leave your gift there before the altar and go. First, be reconciled to your brother, and then come and offer your gift. Make friends quickly with your accuser while you are going with him to court, lest your accuser hand you over to the judge, and the judge to the guard, and you be put in prison. Truly, I say to you, you will never get out till you have paid the last penny. You have heard that it was said, you shall not commit adultery. But I say to you that everyone who looks at a woman lustfully has already committed adultery with her in his heart. If your right eye causes you to sin, pluck it out and throw it away. It is better that you lose one of your members than that your whole body be thrown into hell. And if your right hand causes you to sin, cut it off and throw it away. It is better that you lose one of your members than that your whole body go into hell. It was also said, whoever divorces his wife, let him give her a certificate of divorce. But I say to you that everyone who divorces his wife, except on the ground of unchastity, makes her an adulteress. And whoever marries a divorced woman commits adultery. Again, you have heard that it was said to the men of old, you shall not

0: swear falsely, but shall perform to the Lord what you have sworn. But I say to you, do not swear at all, either by heaven, for it is the throne of God, or by the earth, for it is his footstool, or by Jerusalem, for it is the city of the great King. And do not swear by your head, for you cannot make one hair white or black. Let what you say be simply yes or no. Anything more than this comes from evil. You have heard that it was said, an eye for an eye and a tooth for a tooth. But I say to you, do not resist one who is evil. But if anyone strikes you on the right cheek, turn to him the other also. And if anyone would sue you and take your coat, let him have your cloak as well. And if anyone forces you to go 1 mile, go with him 2 miles. Give to him who begs from you, and do not refuse him who would borrow from you. You have heard that it was said, you shall love your neighbor and hate your enemy. But I say to you, love your enemies and pray for those who persecute you, so that you may be sons of your Father who is in heaven. For he makes his sun rise on the evil and on the good, and sends rain on the just and on the unjust. For if you love those who love you, what reward have you? Do not even the tax collectors do the same? And if you salute only your brethren, what more are you doing than others? Do not even the Gentiles do the same? You, therefore, must be perfect, as your heavenly Father is perfect. Beware of practicing your piety before men in order to be seen by them. For then you will have no reward from your Father who is in heaven. Thus, when you give alms, sound no trumpet before you as the hypocrites do in the synagogues and in the streets, that they may be praised by men. Truly, I say to you, they have received their reward. But when you give alms, do not let your left hand know what your right hand is doing, so that your alms may be in secret, and your Father, who sees in secret, will reward you. And when you pray, you must not be like the hypocrites, for they love to stand and pray in the synagogues and at the street corners, that they may be seen by men. Truly, I say to you, they have received their reward. But when you pray, go into your room and shut the door and pray to your Father who is in secret, and your Father, who sees in secret, will reward you. And in praying, do not heap up empty phrases as the Gentiles do, for they think that they will be heard for their many words. Do not be like them, for your Father knows what you need before you ask him. Pray then like this. Our Father, who art in heaven, hallowed be thy name. Thy kingdom come. Thy will be done on earth as it is in heaven. Give us this day our daily bread, and forgive us our debts, as we also have forgiven our debtors. And lead us not into temptation, but deliver us from evil. For if you forgive men their trespasses, your heavenly Father also will forgive you. But if you do not forgive men their trespasses, neither will your Father forgive your trespasses. And when you fast, do not look dismal like the hypocrites, for they disfigure their faces that their fasting may be seen by men.
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1: In this Sunday's Gospel, our Lord gives us a word of comfort. Come to me, all you who labor and are burdened, and I will give you rest. Take my yoke upon you and learn from me, for I am meek and humble of heart, and you will find rest for yourselves. When hearing that gospel, most of us feel consoled. Isn't it wonderful to hear that our Lord understands the real burdens that we carry in our lives? But what's more, he offers us a remedy. He tells us to learn from him, for he is meek and humble of heart. How is being meek and humble a remedy for being burdened and beaten down by life? You would think that our Lord instead would exhort us towards being strong and stoic, or exhort us in lessons of confidence and self-assertion. But instead, he urges us to become meek and humble like him. The secret to maintaining our inner peace amidst the drudgeries and difficulties of life comes from the abiding presence of God in our life. God has us in his hands. He walks beside us on the dusty roads of life. He understands and empathizes with us, and he wants us to walk with him. The beautiful fact of Christianity is that we are never alone, that our Savior and our God is with us, and he is for us. The Christian heart is a heart that is in love, and since we are in love, we surrender ourselves into the hands of the one whom we love. Trusting in Jesus is the key. When we trust in Jesus, we become meek and humble, and what's more, we become free. Free from how other people judge us or think of us. We become stronger than the world around us because of the one who is within us, the one who died for us.
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3: Father Mitch Pacwa discusses the relevance of the Old Testament and the need to study it to understand our own history and culture. The Old Testament Prophets is next on EWTN, Catholic Talk Radio for Britain and Ireland.

Shalom Aleichem. The peace of God be with you all. My name is Father Mitchell Pakwa. I'm a Jesuit priest, and I teach Old Testament at Loyola University. And we're in the midst of a series on the prophets. Now we've ended up seeing how Elijah the prophet had gone off to meet God, and how he was called to help change history. And we also see how Ahab had chosen, instead of seeking God, to seek sin and his own will, and became very disobedient to God, and as a result, died. Now, to further see the contrast between Elijah and Ahab, we're going to go on with the story of Elijah and see what happens to him. So open up your Bibles to the second book of Kings, chapter 1. Now, after the death of Ahab, Moab rebelled against Israel. Also after the death of Ahab, his son became the next king, Ahaziah. And, by the way, Ahaziah means Yahweh is my strength. And this Ahaziah may have said that in his name that Yahweh was his strength, but he was kind of a clumsy oaf, because the dummy fell down from the balcony in his upper room in Samaria. So he's on his balcony, falls off, and gets very sick. And so he sent messengers and said, go and consult Baal-zebub. Now, the name really means Baal-zebul, that is, Prince Baal. But in Hebrew, they were having a little bit of fun with that name, and they call it Baal-zebub, that is, Baal, or Lord, of the flies. So he said, go and consult Baal-zebub, the god of Ekron, and ask whether I shall recover from my illness. But the angel of Yahweh said to Elijah the Tishbite, get up, go and intercept the messengers of the king of Samaria. Say to them, is there no god in Israel that you have to go and consult Baal-zebub, the god of Ekron? Yahweh says this, the bed you have got into, you will not get out of. You are certainly going to die. And Elijah set out. So here, this king follows in his father's steps, and even more, he follows after his mother, Jezebel. Keep in mind, Ahaziah's mother is Jezebel. And he goes and he consults the god of Jezebel, Baal-zebul, Prince Baal. And the Lord speaks to Elijah and says, look, I'm the true God of this country. You don't need to consult these other gods. You tell the king that, and because he consults someone besides me, he's going to die. Now, this brings to my own mind something that is a real common theme in our own culture. How many times do we hear people going to astrologers? How many times do we see in the newspaper? I think out of about 1,800 newspapers in this country, about 50 do not carry astrology. All right? That's about all. Only about 50. Because our people want to know the future. They want to know their own fortune. They want to know what they should do this day or that day. And so they go and they consult astrology. And they pay money for it and buy books on it. And they'll ask at parties, are you a Leo? Are you a Libra? Am I compatible with you because you're Scorpio? And so on. All this foolishness. And it's that kind of false consultation of false gods, the stars, that is forbidden us. We may not do such things. And we must not fall into the sin that Azariah fell into when he fell off the balcony. And so the messengers came to the king after they met Elijah. Because Elijah did what Yahweh told him to do. And the king said, why have you come back? And they answered, well, a man came to meet us and said, go back to the king and tell him Yahweh says this. Is there no God in Israel that you should go to the god of Ekron, Baal-zebul? And so the king finds out, who is this guy? What's he wearing? And says, it was a man wearing a hair cloak and a leather loincloth.

her son sends 50 men. And they come up to Elijah, whom they found sitting on the top of a hill. And the captain went up to him and said, "Man of God, Ish Elohim, the king says, come down." And Elijah answered the captain, "If I am a man of God, let fire come down and destroy you." And sure enough, fire came down and destroyed him. So the king sent a captain and 50 more men. And once again it happens. Fire comes down and it consumes them. Now, keep in mind what I said earlier on in this series. The phrase "a man of God" especially is used with Elijah and Elisha. And it means a prophet who also does miracles. And we're going to see that quite a bit as we go on, because here we see Elijah doing a miracle, and he's called not just a prophet, but a man of God. And we're going to see this show up with Elisha quite a bit too. Well, to back to our story, the third time the king sends a captain and 50 men, the captain fell on his knees and before Elijah and pleaded with him and said, "Man of God, let my life and the lives of these 50 servants of yours have some value in your eyes." So even though this captain and the 50 men have been sent by the king, and they're the servants of the king, now they say, "Look, Elijah, we want to be your servants. We don't want to mess." They have all been duly impressed by this. Now keep in mind this too. Fire coming down from heaven was one of the characteristics of Baal. Baal used to send fire and lightning down from heaven. But now, Elijah, the man of God, the man of the true God of Israel, sends this fire and lightning down, and now the people are impressed that once again, Yahweh is the true God. And this is, again, a kind of duel that we've seen Elijah fight with Baal before, that Elijah is the prophet of the true God. And so, the angel of Yahweh said to Elijah, "Go down with this man. Do not be afraid of him." And he rose and accompanied the man down to the king and said, "Yahweh says this, since you sent messengers to consult Baal Zebub, the god of Ekron, the bed you've got into, you shall certainly not going to get out of. You're going to die." And so, in accordance with the word Elijah uttered, the king died and he was replaced. We're taking a look at Elijah, and we're going to see how the Lord deals with him for all of his fidelity to the Lord. If you open up to the second book of Kings, chapter 2, we see the end of Elijah and the beginning of Elisha's ministry. It starts off, this is what happened when Yahweh took up Elijah in the whirlwind. Now, Elijah and Elisha set out from Gilgal. Now, Gilgal is down in the Jordan Valley, right next door to Jericho. So they had to go up from Gilgal, and they went, and it says here that they went to Bethel. And Elijah said to Elisha, "Look, Elisha, stay back here in Gilgal. Yahweh is just sending me up to Bethel." But Elijah replied, "As Yahweh lives and as you yourself live, I will not leave you." And they went down to Bethel. So they went over to Bethel, up from the Jordan Valley. And the brotherhood of prophets, the sons of the prophets. Now the sons of the prophets were a group of prophets who were associated with Elijah and Elisha, that they had followers. And the relationship between the prophet and his followers was like a father to sons, that they were more in a family kind of relationship, and there was a family love. They weren't just teacher and students getting some knowledge, but it was more a family relationship between them, such as we're to have in the church, a family relationship, a mutuality, a mutual love between those who are prophetic and those who are learning, both those in the congregation. And so, he goes on, and the sons of the prophets who lived at Bethel came out to meet Elisha, and they said, "Do you know that Yahweh is going to carry your lord and master away today?" And Elisha said, "Yes, I know. Now shut up. Be quiet. I don't want to talk about it." So Elijah said to Elisha, "Now look, Elisha, stay here in Bethel. Yahweh is only sending me to Jericho." Now, in a sense, Elijah is kind of trying to ditch Elisha. Because here he goes up from Gilgal, which is just a mile or so from Jericho, and goes up to Bethel. Now he says, "I'm going back down to Jericho." So he goes all the way back down to Jericho. And so it's like he's trying to get rid of him. But why? Let's take a look and see. Well, the brotherhood of prophets, that is, the sons of the prophets who lived at Jericho, went up to Elisha and said,
Do you know that Yahweh is going to carry your Lord?

the master away today? And he said, yes, I know. Now shut up. I don't want to hear about it. The devotion and love that he has for his teacher, Elijah, is so great, he doesn't want to hear about his leaving, but he will follow him and stay close. And so when they're at Jericho, which is real near the Jordan, just, you know, half a mile away, you can walk there easily, Elijah said, Elisha, now just stay here in Jericho. Just stay here. And Yahweh is only sending me to the Jordan. But Elisha replied, as Yahweh lives and as you yourself live, I will not leave you. And they went on together. That's part of this devotion that Elisha has for Elijah. He follows him like a puppy dog following his master, like a son following his father. Well, 50 of the brotherhood of prophets, 50 of the sons of prophets, followed them, halting some distance away as the two of them stood beside the Jordan. Elijah took his cloak, rolled it up, and struck the water. The water divided to the left and the right, and the two of them crossed over dry shod. Couple things going on here. First of all, this cloak is the same one that Elijah had taken and thrown over the head of Elisha when he called Elisha to be a prophet. Also, we see that Elijah uses this cloak the way that Moses had used his staff. And he takes this cloak and he touches the water. It has power of God in it. And so the water divides up. And it's just like when the people of Israel had crossed the Jordan, that they came over dry shod when they came into the land of Canaan. Now, with the same kind of power of God, because he's a man of God and a prophet like Moses, who had divided the Red Sea, we see that Elijah divides the waters of the Jordan River. And as a matter of fact, this still happens every so often. The last time was back in the 1920s, when the Jordan River got blocked up and then water stopped flowing downstream. And so, both of them crossed over the Jordan. And when they crossed, Elijah said to Elisha, make your request. What can I do for you before I'm taken away? So now they admit the business at hand. Elijah is going to leave. So Elisha said, let me inherit a double portion of your spirit. And Elijah said, your request is a difficult one. If you see me while I'm being taken up from you, it shall be as you ask. If not, it will not be so. So Elisha doesn't just want to carry on and do the same ministry as Elijah, but Elisha wants twice as much of the spirit of Elijah. Now, Elijah can't even give his own spirit, the spirit that's been given him. Yet alone, how can he give twice as much? Well, ultimately, Elisha is asking for Elijah to pray for him. And that when Elijah goes up to heaven, he's asking Elijah to intercede for Elisha. Because ultimately, only God can give one portion of the Spirit, yet alone twice as much portion of the Spirit. And so, he says that if you'll see me when I go up, then you know as a sign from God that you'll have this double portion. Now, as they walked on, talking as they went, a chariot of fire and horses of fire coming between the two of them. And Elijah went up to heaven in the whirlwind. So there's sort of this fire and there's this wind. And again, keep in mind some things we've said before, that Baal is the god of fire. And that's what the Canaanites had said. But what we see here with Elijah is that no, Baal is a nothing. He's a nobody. He's nothing. And he's not really the god of fire. Yahweh, the God of Israel, Yahweh, the God of Elijah, sends down this fire, this chariot of fire that is not to destroy Elijah, like the fire had destroyed those two groups of 51 men back in chapter 1. But rather, this is a fire to take him up to heaven and to be with the Lord. And Elisha saw it and shouted, my father, chariots of Israel and its horses. Then he lost sight of him. Taking hold of his clothes, he tore them in half. He picked up the cloak of Elijah where it had fallen and went back and stood on the bank of the Jordan. And so we see here that
He sees Elijah go up, and Elijah is assumed into heaven, body and soul. Just as we Catholics believe that our Blessed Lady, Mary, the mother of Jesus, was assumed into heaven, so is he taken up in this fiery chariot. And Elisha sees it, and he takes up this cloak. And he takes the cloak after he has seen his father, Elijah, go up, and he touches the water, and the water opens up again, just as it had done for Elijah. And Elisha goes back across the Jordan, dry shod, and that becomes a sign that he has the spirit of Elijah. We've just been talking about the assumption of the prophet Elijah, who was taken up in a chariot of fire to God, with horses of fire to take him up to God in a whirlwind. And we need to bring out how this really contrasts with Ahab and his son Ahaziah. Both Ahab and his son Ahaziah had been disobedient to the Lord. They broke his law. And the prophets told each one of them in their time that because you have been disobedient, you must die. And so they did. But on the other hand, Elijah was obedient to the Lord. He listened to the Lord. He prayed. He entered into communion with God. And because of that, he did not die, but he was assumed into heaven, taken up to heaven, taken up to God without having to die. And also, we can keep in mind that because Elijah was taken up to heaven, this is the beginning of a long tradition that gets developed later in the prophets and even the New Testament. Because we see that in the prophet Malachi, it says that Elijah will come back and reconcile fathers to their children, and that they expect him to come at the end of the age. Also, we see that Jews to this day set a space at table for Elijah because they believe that Elijah will come back at the Passover. So they set a place for him to eat. And then we also see in the New Testament that John the Baptist dresses like Elijah. We already alluded to this, wearing camel's hair and a leather belt or leather loincloth. And that John the Baptist is even explicitly said by Jesus to be in the spirit of Elijah. If you can hear it, he is Elijah. And so this tradition gets developed and carried on more and more into the future. And we even see that when Jesus is transfigured on the top of Mount Tabor, that who is there standing next to him? Moses and Elijah. So he comes back even there to speak with Jesus on the top of the mountain when Jesus is transfigured. So Elijah continues to be a very important figure in the New Testament and even to this day among Jews. Well, let's go on to see what else happened in chapter 2 of second book of Kings. Elisha has the power of God. We already mentioned how he took the cloak and divided the Jordan River. And besides having divided the Jordan River, he goes on to do various miracles. Now, toward the end of the second chapter of 2 Kings, we see that he does a number of miracles. The first one, it says that the men of the city came up to him and said, "This city is very good, but the water is bad and causes death and miscarriage." And so, what the prophet Elijah does is says, "Give me a new bowl." And other times we've seen the role of something new, because something new is going to be done by God. So use a new bowl for which nothing else has been used. And he puts salt in it. And the salt that he has is then poured into this spring, a spring which is still there and which I've drunk from. And the spring then stopped bringing death and miscarriage. And as a matter of fact, Israeli archaeologists have found that after earthquakes or some other disturbance, that there'll be radiation from uranium deep in the geological layers that comes up and pollutes the water. And that this radiation actually still causes miscarriage among animals or human beings who drink the water. Every so often this will happen. And so perhaps what had gone on is that the water down in Jericho was affected by such radiation, but the miracle is that
Elisha is able to take the salt and pour it into the water and make it good and pure.

And you know, one of the things that we still do in our tradition as Catholics is that when we bless holy water, we take and mix salt in it to get rid of all influence of the evil one, all the influence of Satan, and to make the water good and pure for the use of holy objects and holy things, like blessing objects or blessing people or baptizing. Well, let's go on back to the next thing that happens with Elisha in his new career as a prophet. He goes up from Jericho to Bethel. Now, Jericho is down in the Jordan Valley, and then he goes up the rift and up the valley walls and over to the city of Bethel, where there were many other prophets. The sons of the prophets had a community there. And while he's on this way, some boys, 42 of them, say, "Hey, bald head! Hey, bald head!" They're mocking him, making fun of the guy, calling him bald head. Now, that's odd, because in the Orient, men don't walk around, especially strangers, with their head uncovered. You die a sunstroke. So he would be wearing some sort of a kafiyah, or an Arab headdress kind of thing, to cover his head, a turban of some kind. But the boys call him bald head, even though they can't see that he's bald. And what's probably going on there is that they know he is one of the prophets. Again, they live in Bethel, and there are already lots of prophets there. And so the boys make fun of him because he's a prophet. And just like in that commercial where it says, don't make fun of Mother Nature, well, don't make fun of Yahweh's prophets. And so Elisha curses them in the name of Yahweh. And as soon as he does that, two she-bears come out of the woods and mauls them, tears them apart. Well, that's not the best story that we ever had. It's not the most exemplary story that we've ever seen in the whole Bible. But the point is, probably, that it's a story told to little kids living in Bethel. Don't make fun of Yahweh's prophets. Have respect for people and things that are holy. And, you know, I don't recommend that we curse people in the name of the Lord in order to, you know, bring she-bears upon them so that they get respect. You know, there's that one comedian who has trouble getting respect. He can't get no respect. And right now, in our culture, God has the same trouble. But we don't have to go around cursing them. As a matter of fact, one of the things that I really believe is that instead of cursing things and cursing people who have no respect for God, you and I need to pray for them. Jesus takes the message of the prophet Elisha a whole quantum leap forward. And even though Elisha is the great miracle worker and his words come true, you know, that doesn't mean that we should emulate everything he does. We don't have to imitate him completely and go around cursing people. Instead, when people are our enemies and make fun of us because we serve God, you and I need to pray for them. We need to picture them kneeling down there before Jesus, kneeling down before the Blessed Sacrament, before God's tabernacle here on earth, and asking God to forgive them with streams of tears of repentance flowing down their cheeks. When we have enemies of God, pray for them, bless them, ask God to help them. That's the way that we have. That's the way of Jesus. And that goes far beyond the way of Elisha. So I would recommend not to curse anybody, but instead to really make sure that you bless them. That is our joy. That is our gift. That is our honor. Let us be prophets of blessing of God for all of the people of the world. God bless you.

0: The Call, a call from God. Father Jacob Restrick shares his experience.
1: I think probably I wanted to be a priest when I was about 12 years old. The problem was that first you had to be a Catholic, and I

0: Yes, I'm a Catholic. But the Lord took care of that, and 2 years later, when I was 14, I became a Catholic. Then I thought of the priesthood. After high school, I would go off into a college seminary, and my only hesitation at that time was that I didn't know if I could deal with Latin. I thought we talked Latin all the time, and I didn't know if I didn't want to get married. So I went into the seminary after high school for 4 years. After my 4 years of seminary college, however, I dropped out. And I lived as a layman in the world. I taught school. I had different jobs, hotel clerk. I worked in factories. And all the time, there was always a haunting call within me. But that call to the priesthood never left me. I thought about marriage, but the call to the priesthood was there. I thought about pursuing a certain career that would involve more education and travel, but the call to the priesthood was always there. And I entered, after several years, a small monastery in Rhode Island. And I stayed in that religious community for 5 years and left there and moved on to the Dominicans. And I have been with them ever since.
1: For information on the priesthood or religious life, log on to www.ewtn.com/religious-life.
2: 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Remember Matthew 19:26. But Jesus looked at them and said to them, "With men this is impossible, but with God all things are possible." 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
1: Family, a prayer that we pray together is a powerful prayer. So please pray together with me, our EWTN Family Prayer. Today we pray to be the Lord's instruments. Lord, make me an instrument of your peace. Where there is hatred, let me sow love. Where there is injury, let me bring pardon. Where there is doubt, let me plant faith. Where there is despair, let me raise hope. Where there is darkness, let me bear light. Where there is sadness, let me spread joy. O Divine Master, grant that I may not so much seek to be consoled as to console, to be understood as to understand, to be loved as to love. Amen.
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6: Good evening and welcome to The Journey Home. I'm Marcus Grody, your host for this program. Tonight's Journey Home is a special episode, in effect, may be the start of a number of episodes like this. It's something that I've thought about doing for a long time. We've been doing this program now for, about 24 years. And those of you especially who are regular viewers have heard many stories of men and women who've had a deep conversion to Jesus Christ and in the process eventually discovered the Catholic Church. Or other guests were brought up Catholic and then had left, and then often after an awakening to Jesus Christ, felt a draw back to the church. And these guests over the years have come from a great number of non-Catholic traditions, as you know that. And in our own large database, the Coming Home Network's large database of converts and reverts to the church, inquirers to the church, we see people coming from over 100 different denominations. But what I've wanted to do over the years is to invite back guests to talk about specifically, given their denominational background, two questions, and this is what we're going to do tonight, two questions. For that person's denominational background, what are the main barriers that prevent a person from that particular tradition to be open to the Catholic Church? And then the second question is, what is it that opens the heart of people from that tradition to the church? And the reason I think this discussion is important is because sometimes we just lump all non-Catholics into Protestants. Well, the truth is, everybody's a bit different in their theology, even within one tradition. So that the barriers that stand between an Anglican or a Presbyterian or a Baptist, a Lutheran, a Pentecostal, Assembly of God, Church of Christ, Mormon, Jehovah's Witness, are different, nuanced, different, sometimes radically different from one another. And same thing, the things that draw people from each of those different denominations is different. So I invited tonight to join me on this program a good friend of mine. I feel like we've known each other forever, but we've just known each other because of our journeys to the church. And our guest tonight for this first of these episodes is Monsignor Jeffrey Steenson. He's been on the program a number of times, but let me run down just a little background. He's not going to give a story tonight, but Monsignor Steenson was a former Episcopal bishop before he was received into the Catholic Church in 2007. In 2009, he was then ordained a Catholic priest in the Archdiocese of Santa Fe. He was then appointed, and after serving a number of parishes, he's then appointed as the first ordinary of the Anglican Ordinariate, the personal ordinariate of the Chair of St. Peter in 2012. He served for 4 years until they got a bishop for the ordinariate. And then Monsignor moved back up north, where he served as a scholar in residence in the School of Divinity at St. Paul Seminary. And then he's also been teaching in the Archdiocese of St. Paul in Minneapolis. And now he serves part-time as the vice president of the Coming Home Network. And he's also my co-host on a Deep in History program, which we'll talk about later. And so let me welcome to the program. Hello, Monsignor.
7: Marcus, it's wonderful to be with you. Thank you so much.
6: Well, it is great that you would join us for this first episode, Monsignor. I wish we weren't separated by electronics and we'd just be sitting across the table here. But
7: exactly, yeah.
6: First of all, before I get you to jump into this question, what do you think about this idea of discussing the unique barriers and the unique things that draw people into the church from, in your case, the Anglican Church?
7: No, I think it's a wonderful idea, Marcus, not only for people that may be thinking about coming across the river, but also for Catholics to be more sensitive about the needs of these people as that inquire, and some of them will convert. And I think it's a great idea for that.
6: You know, I've thought about over the years, if you've listened to the Journey Home program over the years, you've heard all the different reasons that people's hearts were open to the Catholic Church. And you might just think, well, was unique to that person. But it also might have been because of the tradition they came from.
7: Yes. Uh-huh.
6: That was what opened their heart.
7: Exactly. No, I think in our program now today, we'll be able to talk about some of these elements, and I think they'd be different from people from different church traditions.
6: What I've asked Monsignor to do is not focus on his own conversion. If you're not familiar with his journey to the church, you can go to EWTN.com or you can go to CHNetwork.org and look at the old Journey Home episode where Monsignor

0: gave his story. But what I want you to do in this first question then, Monsignor, is from your experience and studies, what would you say are the biggest barriers that stand in the way for Anglicans, Episcopalians to the Catholic Church?
1: All right. I'll try to break that down a couple of ways as we go along here, Marcus. So you please interrupt me with any questions or comments that you have on this as well. I think, honestly, probably the biggest problem for serious Anglicans to get over is their superiority complex.
0: Ooh. Now, where did that come from?
1: Well, I don't know. We were just, you know, it was kind of ingrained in us that we had a superior ecclesial culture. We had the best liturgy, the best music. Well, maybe not the best music, but way up there. So we felt very, very proud about that. I can remember that over the years. And sometimes that can become a barrier.
0: You know, for us to say that here sounds demeaning. I thought, Monsignor, it was just things that I felt, because when I was a pastor, first a Congregationalist pastor, then for many years a Presbyterian pastor, I was always a part of the old ministerial groups in the towns where I served. And so we would gather once a month with the Baptists, I was maybe the Presbyterian, and then the Assembly of God, and maybe the Catholic priest would show up. But then there'd be the Episcopalian. And I always just felt that he had this attitude towards the rest of us.
1: Well, there is no doubt about that. I can remember years ago, I was out of seminary at the time, but I was a young Episcopal priest, and we got into this fascinating discussion about why Episcopalians make the best dry martinis on the planet. My first job after I finished graduate school, my first pastoral calling, my boss said, one of the most important things that you need to learn as a new Episcopal priest is how to tend bar properly so you can do a proper dinner party. And I mean, you could see we laughed about it. It's kind of silly snottiness, I'm sorry, go ahead.
0: Well, does this come from, historically, the idea that when this came about during the initial years of the English Reformation in the mid-1500s, but whether it developed later, that the Church of England saw itself as going back to the earliest years of the church? I think the first six or seven ecumenical councils they accepted. And so they began to see themselves back in the time when the church was united, Catholics, Orthodox, and then they saw themselves in that mixed. And so therefore they kind of presumed they preceded the Continental Reformation, the Germans and the Swiss. Is that kind of it?
1: Yeah, no, that's a great point. And I can remember pretty vividly those days we spent when I was in England. And the attitude was that the Church of England was the national church for all the people. And if you opted out of that arrangement, you know, you might be a Wesleyan or a Presbyterian or something like that. It was this sense of being, you know, the church of the people, if you will, the national church. It bred a kind of arrogance, honestly.
0: Everybody else were upstarts.
1: Yeah.
0: I mean, even Luther and Calvin were upstarts in a way when seen from that perspective. And I wonder, even Newman trying to clarify. Here's Newman, an Anglican priest in the mid-19th century, struggling with the problems of the church and himself being drawn to a higher Anglicanism, right? You know, a more traditionalist Anglicanism, but trying to justify, in fact, the superiority of Anglicanism as a via media, a middle place between Catholicism and all the rest of them Protestants, right? Isn't that what he was trying to argue?
1: That's what he's trying to argue. And it's interesting how when he started to travel to Italy, and especially that early journey to Italy, I forget what the year was, but it was before his conversion. And he writes about how he was really humbled by the faith of simple Catholic people, and his that kind of superiority that he had been bred with in Oxford and in that world. He came to repent, if you will.
0: Yeah, when I was in seminary, Monsignor, and you were in seminary right down the road from me at about the same time.
1: That's
0: we didn't know each
1: that's
0: other
1: right.
0: then.
1: Yeah.
0: I was at Gordon Conwell. You were at Harvard. But my focus in my, besides pastoral ministry, I focused on the English reformers, not the 17th century Puritan reformers, like John Richard Baxter and that group of folk, Isaac Watts. And what's fascinating about those writers, now think about this, folks, you have the English Anglican Church being established in the 16th century. 100 years later, you have faithful evangelical-minded pastors breaking away from the Anglican Church because it's so corrupt already. Richard Baxter writes that wonderful book, The Reformed Pastor, in which he says in there, it's a sin when a man becomes a pastor before he's converted. This is 100 years after the establishment of the church. And, you know, I don't want us to sit here and just browbeat Anglicans for their arrogance, excuse me, you know, mea culpa for my own arrogance. But I wonder if that was a part of even the culture that infiltrated early into the ministry.
1: It did. You know, just down the street from where you went to seminary, where I was a seminarian, I remember we had a wonderful pastor there, Father Jim Hampson, who I can remember a homily he gave about how he kind of gave a little biography of his life, and he was baptized, he was confirmed, he was married, he was ordained, and then he became a Christian.
0: Yeah. Well, yeah, boy, that gets me into a lot of other discussions we could get into, because sometimes for Anglicans coming towards the Catholic Church, even, it often, I got to be careful here, it often isn't a deeper walk with Christ, but it's more liturgy or some of these, more of the externals than, and it's not always true. You know, we make sure on the guests in our program talk about our Lord Jesus Christ, but sometimes that can be a struggle.
1: Oh, that's and it is, you know, that was one of the things I put on my list today to talk about, the barriers that Anglicans sometimes experience. And the liturgy is one of those things that can be sometimes off-putting. You know, if there's one thing an Episcopalian was taught to be proud of, it was the liturgy. And there was, at least in the higher tradition, not necessarily the Anglo-Catholic tradition, but the high Anglican tradition, the cathedral-type worship. It was beautiful. The texts were wonderful. The hymnody, the organ music was stunning. And then you contemplate becoming a Catholic, a Roman Catholic, and it's a different experience liturgically.
0: Yeah, so any of you Anglicans watching us, we're not trying to nail you down. We're trying to, and I was never an Anglican, so I got to be careful here. But wasn't it Cranmer that put together the Book of Common Prayer?
1: Mm-hmm.
0: Yeah, remember you? I've joked with you that in the process of doing that, when he copied over the virtues, he got them backwards. So in a sense, the worst vice became humility and the highest virtue became pride, the stiff upper lip. And you see that a bit in English culture anyway. But that isn't alone an Anglican issue. We certainly see that in other

0: their traditions. But I think you're witnessing to that. You're talking to liturgy. What other things would you say are barriers for Anglicans? You know, just getting beyond themselves, but also the liturgy.
1: Yeah, well, I think another thing that that we had to really struggle with is the attitude that we had that the nature of the Catholic Church was that it was basically a worldwide federation of national churches. And so Anglican apologists developed what we sometimes call the branch theory, that there are many branches of the Catholic Church, and they all lead back to the apostles. That theory has a hard time sometimes acknowledging that everything is rooted in Peter and comes from, you know, that Peter and his successors. So that's a big problem. I remember we were taught as Anglicans that toward this branch theory idea is that when Christ made that commission to Peter, what was entrusted to Peter was entrusted to all the apostles. And so using that analogy and carrying it forward, then it's not the Bishop of Rome, but all the bishops together who represent the apostolic authority in the church. So it was this idea that why would we become Catholic since we're already Catholic?
0: Yep. And to me, that just points out the problem of interpretation of Scripture, because you can have a solid scriptural foundation for an idea, but is that the correct interpretation, or is it a new interpretation? And you're, Monsignor Jeffrey Steenson's my guest, those of you listening on radio. And your strength is in training is in patristics. And often the problems in the early church with the different heresies was a battle between this is what it says in the Bible versus this is what we've received from the apostles, or this is what the present Bishop of Rome and those gathered around him are saying, right? There was a battle between. How do you interpret that scripture?
1: Well, sure. And, you know, and Marcus, I'm not sure how exactly to put this, but from the point of view of patristic study, the primacy of the Roman See wasn't so clear in the early centuries. And you and I have been talking a little bit about this with our Irenaeus podcast as well. What is kind of ironical about this whole story is that the first time that it's specifically mentioned that the Bishop of Rome sees himself as a successor of St. Peter, just like that, came from his opponents. And we find it in the letters of St. Cyprian. So, and that was mainly the Eastern churches complaining about the Bishop of Rome imposing pastoral discipline in terms of what do we do receiving back heretics and schismatics into the church. And they objected to Pope Stephen being so imperious about the decrees that he put forward about that.
0: Yeah, I've often read in historians will say, you'll quote somebody, 4th century, and say, well, this is the first time that this belief was created or coined, or whatever word, you know. When in truth, no, that's the earliest record we have of it, but that doesn't mean it's the way people believed. They may have been believing that for 100 years. before that, but it just happens to be the first record we have, of earliest record we

0: have of something. And Monsignor and I are doing a weekly podcast. We'll talk about it in the second half of the program, of Irenaeus's wonderful book Against Heresies that was published in 175 AD. I mean, that's exciting to think about that. But there are things he says in there that may be one of the earliest records in the history of the church when it's said, but the way he says it implies that this is what they always accept. It's not new. This is what was passed on from Christ to his apostles as the apostolic deposit of faith, the core of what we believe.
1: No, we should probably acknowledge, too, the importance of Blessed John Henry Newman on this as well. Actually, no, St. John Henry Newman.
0: Right, that's right.
1: Between his Anglican period and when he became Catholic, in that transition, he wrote his essay on the development of doctrine. And I think that's very important, honestly, for people that are trying to think their way into the Catholic Church from Anglicanism. Because it, you know, if you just kind of look at it from a point of view that that everything has always been the same from the beginning, honestly, it hasn't been. There's been some kind of development going on, and so all of the things that will come later in the Catholic tradition they're not new things, but they're developed or unfolded out of the deposit. These initially can be quite serious stumbling blocks for potential converts from Anglicanism to the Catholic Church. The Marian dogmas, for instance, papal primacy is not so terribly hard, but papal infallibility is a more serious problem to resolve. And what Newman did, I think, was incredibly important to help many of us.
0: Well, we're faced with moral issues today that people even 100 years ago couldn't imagine.
1: Mm-hmm.
0: So there was nothing in the apostolic deposit of faith that dealt with in vitro fertilization. So what do we do? Well, the church, as it says in the very first statement in the catechism, the responsibility of the church is the guarding of the deposit, has to gather the magisterium in union with the successor of Peter to discern, how do we take scripture, which is a part of the apostolic deposit of faith, and the tradition we've received, and apply it to what's going on today? And that's what Vatican II was all about. You know, Monsignor, the moral issue comes up, and I'm wondering, even as a barrier to many Anglicans. I mean, the Catholic Church has stood really strong on some moral issues that the Anglican and Episcopal Church haven't. Is that a barrier to Anglicans?
1: It can be, of course. When some of that stuff comes up, though, it's sometimes helpful just to sit down with people that have those questions and remind them that Anglicans had similar views about things like contraception in the, you know, not that long ago,
0: right?
1: You know, in the 1920s, say, there was unanimity that those things kind of got changed in the later part of the 20th century.
0: Yeah. Well, so I'm wondering if the idea, as a Catholic, we recognize the authority of the magisterium in union with the successor of Peter as the final word on issues of faith and morals. Well, in the Anglican Church, that isn't exactly the model, is it?
1: No. No. Yeah, that's another thing that I put down on my list as well. There's a strong sense that an individual has the right to, at the end of the day, the individual is supreme in his or her judgments. And that's a, I think that's a big barrier.

0: barrier to overcome. The, you know, the other thing, Marcus, that I remember in that year that I was preparing for ordination as a Catholic, I can remember they sent me off to Seton Hall to Immaculate Conception Seminary just to basically be quizzed about where I was, what my theological formation was all about, and then they would make some recommendations about what I should work on for my studies. And it was canon law and moral theology. And I can remember one of the professors at the seminary saying, well, that makes sense because everybody knows that Anglicans are immoral and lawless. He was teasing, of course. But the moral theology question is a real significant one, I think, for people that are seriously trying to think their way in, because in the Anglican tradition, there's a kind of pragmatism that you don't find in the Catholic Church. And the Catholic Church is a realistic moral theology. It's based on being faithful to the commandments of God, and that moral theology is a way to make that pathway, you know, clearer. And whereas in Anglican moral theology, there's a kind of pragmatic approach, if you will.
1: I remember the second guest that I had on the journey home was the former Bishop of London, Graham Leonard.
0: Graham Leonard, loved him. God bless him.
1: You know, and, you know, I don't remember all of his journey, but one of the issues as a bishop of London, starting to wonder what was his authority. When the Lambeth Conference would gather every year, and then it would, democratic theology would vote on whether a woman could be ordained or whatever, and he had really no authority. And that was one of the issues on this issue of morality. You know, where is it decided? And we're going to take a break now, but I just want to say that, you know, we recognize in the Catholic Church that the Church says in the Vatican II documents that our baptized non-Catholic Christian brothers and sisters, by the mercy of God, can receive the graces and be saved outside the Church. We recognize that. Saved through the Church, though not fully of it. But that's not meaning we don't proclaim the beauty of the Church to them, because outside the Church, how can they be sure that in their areas of morality or teaching, doctrine, that they're going in the right direction or just following their own gut feelings? And that's why we want them to be a part of the family.
0: Marcus, I remember when I was a pastor in an Episcopal congregation, I would have the writings of John Paul II on my shelf, and I would work with those, and many times I would take my homilies from them. And I remember one guy coming up to me one day saying, well, that was an interesting sermon, but remember, that's just your opinion. That's really, for any Protestant minister, you know, that really is a coming up short moment, because we strive to preach from the truth, and to have it kind of just passed off as your personal opinion.
1: You end up feeling impotent when that happens, and you get in the pulpit and you try and tell the people, you call them to holy lives, and they say, well, that's just your opinion. And even if you said, well, no, that's what it says right here. That's what it says in the Bible. Well, that's just your interpretation of it. I see
0: that's
1: it differently.
0: Right.
1: Well, Monson, let's take a break. We'll come back, and when we get back, we want to talk about what are the things that open the heart to Anglicans, to the Catholic Church. We'll be back just a moment.

0: Unplanned, the true story of Abby Johnson.
1: I would be the youngest director in Planned Parenthood history.
0: She believed in a woman's right to choose.
1: I've had an abortion myself, so I don't have any problem with another woman making the same decision.
0: Until the day she saw something that changed everything.
1: Tiny, perfect little baby. And then it was just gone.
0: Now she's pulling back the curtain on the abortion industry. Unplanned.
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3: 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Thankfully, no matter what you've done, there is hope. 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
4: Welcome back to The Journey Home, this special edition of The Journey Home. I'm your host, Marcus Grody, and our guest is Monsignor Jeffrey Steenson. We've been talking about unique barriers that stand in the way of Anglicans to consider the Catholic Church. And now, for the rest of the program, I want to focus on, well, what are the things that break through those barriers and awaken Anglicans to the Church? And I know you had a list, Monsignor, but before we get to that list, I want to draw back. We were brutal to Anglicans. You were brutal to Anglicans about their, you called them arrogant, and you've come from there.
5: That's because I was brutal with myself.
4: Okay.
5: That's what I wanted
4: and
5: to be.
4: I hope the audience knows that. But And I thought about that a little bit during our break, and I realized that there's a sense in which many non-Catholic Christians, and it can be true of Catholic priests and bishops too, is that, but I remember as a Protestant minister really thinking, you know, I've got the scriptures and I know what it says. And so I can get up in that pulpit and I can proclaim what's true. And there could be a sense of blind arrogance about that, blindness to one's own blindness. And as I thought about that, Monsignor reminded me of that beautiful scripture from 2 Chronicles 7 that says, if my people who are called by my name humble themselves and pray and seek my face and turn from their wicked ways, then I will hear from heaven and will forgive their sin and heal their land. You know, when I think about the barrier of self-centered arrogance that might be there for anyone, not just Anglicans, but anyone that stands in the way, the only thing that can break through that is grace. And that draws us to do just what that passage says, humble ourselves, pray, get on our knees, seek God's face. So as you think about the things drawing people to church, talk about, first of all, the work of grace.
5: Oh, no, I think so. And if I could just add an autobiographical note about it. For Anglican clergy that become Catholic, one of the hardest things to do is to pick up a pen and write a letter of resignation and renounce your orders in the Anglican Church. At least in the Episcopal Church, that was required. So all that you work for in your younger life, you basically have to leave that all behind. And
4: you know, I remember when you asked me to speak at a retreat for Anglican converts, for the ordinariate, and I gave a talk on the parable in Luke about the wedding feast. Remember? We talked about that. And one of the problems, not just for Anglicans, but for any non-Catholic clergyman that comes into the church, sometimes they think, well, okay, I was a minister for 20 years, and so how do I come into the new church at the same level that I was at before? You know, I was a branch manager before. Well, how do I come in and be a branch manager in a Catholic church? What does Jesus say? You don't come in and take the front row seat. You take the back row seat.
5: That's right. Oh, that word of the Lord has been so precious over the years. I think we could all benefit so much if we just think about that, deliberately think when we walk into a room, look for the simplest, humblest seat in the place.
4: What are some other things, Monsignor, then, besides the work of grace that awakens us, what are the things that open hearts?
5: Well, certainly for Anglicans, it is the sense that we've already had the sense that we have a tradition that's older than the Reformation. Yeah. That's very, very important. For, I think for all the converts from Anglicanism that come over,

0: founding a church in Britain. And we felt that we were part of that church.
1: Yeah.
0: So I think the early church is a very, very precious part of us. And I guess I'm going to point to John Henry Newman again. The more that you love the fathers of the church, the more that you want to walk with them. And I remember Newman talked about how, when he became a Catholic, his relationship to the fathers of the church changed. Yeah. They were now in a whole different sense, brothers in the faith and fathers in the faith to him. But that, I think that openness to the early tradition is a very important thing that helps us along the journey.
1: Monsignor, I mentioned earlier that, and you did too, that you and I do this podcast on Irenaeus's wonderful book, Against Heresies. He wrote this, he was a bishop of Lyon, and he wrote the book in, published it in 175 AD. Think about that, folks. That's like 140 years or so after the resurrection, ascension of our Lord Jesus. So it's very early. And to me, I love doing this book, and I hope everybody, if you're interested, go to chnetwork.org and you can find our Deep in History podcast. But to me, that's an example, Monsignor, of why going back to the early church fathers, whether you're an Anglican or any non-Catholic traditions, awakens you to the church. Because, for example, when you read Irenaeus, he is completely convinced without apology in the real presence of the body and blood, soul and divinity in the Eucharist. And he's not as if he's creating it. This, he's defending on the fact this is the tradition that he received. And all the early church fathers are united in that. So as a modern, when you go back and read it, you ask the question, well, which side would I be on? Would I be on the side with Irenaeus and Ignatius and Justin Martyr or Clement? Would I be on that side, or would I be one of these other guys challenging it, Monsignor?
0: Oh, no, that's right. When we've been doing this podcast, I keep thinking about how those Gnostics, some of their attitudes about the Eucharist or the implications of their faith about the Eucharist are haunting because they're so modern. We have the same challenges today like that. You know, in Anglicanism, that was one of the things that was so hard sometimes to deal with, is that we were all over the board on the question of the real presence of Christ in the Eucharist. Some of on the more evangelical side saw it as, they were even lower than Luther. They were Zwinglian in their attitude about the Eucharist.
1: Just a symbol. Just a symbol.
0: Yeah.
1: Well, doesn't the 39 articles forbid the belief in the real presence?
0: Newman tried to defend that. So.
1: Okay. All right. Okay. I wasn't an Anglican. I'm just, secondhand here.
0: Yeah.
1: What other?
0: But I have to say, and I think many Anglicans would agree with me on this too. We truly did believe in the real presence. Whether our beliefs were secure or not, that's a different question.
1: I was brought up Lutheran, and we believed in the real presence. And I'll often get emails from viewers, Anglican viewers, that will say, I'm an Anglican, I believe in the real presence. And my point is, what do you base it on? Is it just, as you said earlier, just individual interpretation? Is that all that it matters? Or is there an authority that determines what is true about?
0: No, that's true. Like if we used to joke a few years ago anyway, if you wanted the most low church version of what Anglicans believe about the Eucharist, go to church in Sydney, Australia. or if you want the most high church, probably come to one of the Episcopal Church parishes, if you will. But, so everybody was all over the board, and that was, it was lacking that sort of center.
1: And now we need to pray for our Anglican brothers and sisters, because they are struggling about

0: orthodoxy within Anglicanism. And, you know, we know some pastors, Monsignor, who have left different branches of Anglicanism, are now part of branches that come out of Africa, because those branches of Anglicanism are trying to hold true to the faith. And they could be in a city with another Anglican, both Anglican church, but believing radically different things.
1: Oh, it gets so confusing. I've lost track of the number of Anglican groups now, but they were upwards of 50, I think, when I last was tracking it. So,
0: what other things would you say open the hearts of Anglicans?
1: Well, I just want to reiterate the whole question of finding common ground in the early church.
0: Okay.
1: I cited that Bede's story about how Gregory sent Augustine. I just wanted to quote one more thing here. St. Irenaeus, Book 3, Chapter 3. Mm-hmm. He's trying to give all these lists, you know, of how apostolic succession works in the various churches. And he said, we could be here forever. Let's just cut to the quick. It is necessary that all churches be in accord with the Church of Rome on account of her more excellent apostolic foundations, being the church of where Peter and Paul laid down their lives. That text has great power to move people. I mean, there are, you know, that will help people come get through a lot of the struggles they have, you know, in terms of dealing with a different church culture that the Roman Catholic Church sometimes represents for Anglicans. But all of us in the whole, I mean, really, when you think about it, all of us in the that come from any of the Protestant traditions, where did we get our faith from? Missionaries that came from Rome, or were sent from Rome mostly, you know?
0: Here's a good example, Monsignor, that what draws Anglicans might be different from others because, for example, arguing with an Anglican about the inadequacies of sola scriptura may not be an issue for an Anglican. Because for Anglicans, they already accept the reality of tradition and scripture.
1: Mm-hmm.
0: Is it possible that maybe pointing out how do you know your tradition is trustworthy is more of an approach to an Anglican than the issue of scripture?
1: Oh, that's absolutely correct. That's absolutely correct. And when you think about how the church, the Anglican churches have changed their teaching on so many fundamental questions over the years.
0: Yep.
1: I think people are very unnerved by that sort of thing. You know, Marcus, I remember as a graduate student, I was in love with things Catholic, but I was encouraged to hold back and don't become a Catholic yet because, you know, we're the union between Anglicanism and the Catholic Church is just over the horizon. That was right, in the years after Vatican II, that wonderful encounter in Rome, I think it was in 1966 or something like that, where Archbishop Ramsey met with Paul VI, and Paul VI took off his ring and gave it to him. And they, you know, from then they started something called the Anglican Roman Catholic International Commission at that time. Yeah. And so in those early years, we were all very hopeful that unity was just around the corner. Corporate unity was just around the corner, and it just didn't happen.
0: You know, another area I'd like to ask you about, and then we got an email. I'm trying to get that in too. I remember when I was studying the biography of the first American-born Protestant minister convert who became a priest, John Thayer. Hopefully I'll get that book published someday. I don't know.
1: Yeah, I'm looking forward to that.
0: I've been working on it forever, you know. But he was a congregational minister. And when he went to Europe right after the Protestant, I mean, yeah, right after the American Revolution, the last thing on his mind was ever even to consider the Catholic Church. And the first thing that opened his mind were the miracles that happened around the death of St. Benedict Joseph Labre in Rome. But in many ways, the main thing that awakened him to the church was the faith of Catholics that he encountered. Because being brought up in America, he had never met a Catholic. But he met Catholics in France and then in Italy, and he was moved by their faithfulness. I think the same was true for Newman.
1: Oh, yes, for Newman it was, yeah.
0: Is this true for Anglicans?
1: I think so. You know what? I remember as a young man walking into a Catholic parish and looking at ordinary people coming in and praying. And it left an incredible impression on me where, you know, people prayed, of course, in the Protestant churches as well, but it was not in the same way. And to see people just kneeling, praying in quiet in a parish church somewhere had a great impact on me.
0: My wife, when I was a Protestant pastor, a little country church, she was the director of the local pro-life center. And I remember, the last thing we were thinking about was the Catholic Church, but I remember her being so impressed by the Catholics that came to defend life.
1: Yeah.
0: And, you know, Catholics, what does that, if we want to reach out to our Anglican Episcopalian friends and family, we can read the early church fathers, lots of things, but they're looking at us, right? They're looking at us and our lives. Are we living our faith? Are we a good example that would draw them to the church?
1: Yeah, and if they live, you know, when Catholics live out their faith in a public way, well, that's an incredible witness. And, you know, how will we ever know the impact that has? Just simple people being faithful to their faith, the witness that represents.
0: One of the most important things. Let's take this email. Yeah. Monsignor Cindy from Wyoming writes, from the perspective of a former Episcopalian, how do you think converts from an Episcopal background can help enrich and bring new life into the Catholic Church?
1: Oh, it's a wonderful question from Cindy, it is, right?
0: Yeah.
1: Yeah. A wonderful question. Well, that was, of course, Pope Benedict's vision for the ordinariates, was that they would bring the best of the Anglican tradition with them, and it would enrich the life of the Catholic Church especially in terms of worship, liturgy, and things like that. That was the patrimony, right? So those are things that I think are very important. I think, you know, the pastoral style is another thing that's, you know, because, you know, I'm not just Anglicans, but Protestant clergy tend to be more closely involved with their parishioners.
0: Yeah.
1: I don't know. I don't mean that as in a critical way, but it's just a different tradition. And I think it's an important thing to bring that forward too. Hmm.
0: Got just a couple minutes left, Monsignor. If you were to talk about the necessity of the need for our Anglican brothers and sisters to come home, you know, if you were to put down, what's the main reason? We're not standing in judgment of their salvation. That's not what we're talking about here. But why do we want them? Because don't they already have the sacraments?
1: Well, that's a very complicated question. We probably don't want to go there. But you know what the church teaches? You know, the was very clear about this. obey your conscience.

0: conscience. And if your conscience is leading you, if your conscience is leading you to come into the Catholic Church, you have to obey it. You must obey it. If you don't, there's darkness. So I think that's one thing I'd want to really emphasize.
1: In that vein, you follow a formed conscience. So I'm thinking particularly to Anglicans, Episcopalians, a gift of the catechism might be a good start.
0: Oh, yes. Oh, yeah, because there's nothing like it. We didn't have a catechism. Not like the Catholic catechism. That would be a wonderful gift to your friends. I treasured mine when I was given it.
1: I mean, in some sense, because the Anglican Church, you say they don't have a catechism, but very much tradition, very much creeds, a long literary history, that it seems that Anglicans particularly would be open to reading what it is that Catholic Church believes in one volume, as opposed to everything that's out there. Here's what we believe.
0: Yeah, no, it's wonderful. And then the USCCB has developed the catechism a little bit more in terms of kind of making it a little bit more manageable in terms of reaching ordinary people. I forget the name of that edition that they've done.
1: The Compendium.
0: The Compendium, that's it, yeah. Which is wonderful. I think that's probably one of the great evangelization gifts that we have in the church is that catechism.
1: All right, Monsignor, if I could I ask you as we close the program for a blessing for our audience?
0: Of course. And, you know, if I could use an Anglican prayer as part of this.
1: All right.
0: Because, you know, and the ordinariate, this is our tradition that we brought with. So, Lord Jesus Christ, who saidst unto thine apostles, peace I leave with you, my peace I give unto you, regard not our sins, but the faith of thy church, and grant unto it that peace and unity which is according to thy will, who livest and reignest world without end. Amen. And the blessing of God Almighty, the Father, the Son, and the Holy Spirit be amongst you and remain with you always. Amen.
1: All right. Thank you, Monsignor, for joining us on this special edition of The Journey Home. And all of you, thank you for joining us. I hope this has been informative for you. And to me, it's an encouragement to pray for our Anglican Episcopalian brothers and sisters that by the work of grace, they would be open to the fullness of the faith. God bless you. See you again next week.

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1: This is a Pro-Life Minute with doctors Stephen and Gracie Christie.
2: Steve, here's a pro-choice argument that really upsets me. The one that says abortion empowers women and it's essential in order for women to have equality with men.
3: Right, it's a strange argument because abortion has never empowered women. It's empowered men, though, empowered them to use women for sexual pleasure without any long-term consequences. Abortion has normalized men's ability to use, exploit, manipulate, abuse, and then abandon women. And somehow they say this empowers women?
2: You know, what really empowers women is to see their children and fertility as blessings, not threats. It's a perversion of feminism to believe that women and children are each other's natural enemies. Women shouldn't have to kill their children to achieve their dreams or fully participate in society. If a pregnant woman or mother can't participate in society, then something's wrong with society, not with their fertility. I think that's a true feminist response.
4: Hello, friends, and welcome. I'm Father Wade Menezes. Interreligious communion, why not? That's the topic of this segment of The Crux of the Matter. The Catholic Church does not permit interreligious communion precisely because we believe in and hold as too precious the doctrine of Christ's real presence in the Eucharist, a doctrine which other Christian faiths do not hold. We often hear the phrases Holy Communion or Communion referring to reception of the Blessed

0: sacrament at Mass. But we need to stop and ponder what exactly these phrases mean. To receive communion implies just that, a communion of faith in the real presence. To receive Holy Communion automatically implies that the person is partaking of a communion that is holy, both between the person and Christ, and between all those receiving Christ in the Eucharist as a single body. A statement from the United States Catholic Conference of Bishops explains all of this very well. Because Catholics believe that the celebration of the Eucharist is a sign of the reality of the oneness of faith, life, and worship, members of those churches with whom we are not yet fully united are ordinarily not admitted to Holy Communion. Eucharistic sharing in exceptional circumstances by other Christians requires permission according to the directives of the diocesan bishop and the provisions of canon law. Keep in mind too, friends, that a Catholic is not free to take part in a Protestant communion service. Such an action would imply a communion that simply does not exist, but which we pray for. So while we Catholics are not able to invite our non-Catholic brothers and sisters to receive the Eucharist, we can surely invite them to attend the celebration of Holy Mass. We pray that our common baptism and the action of the Holy Spirit in the celebration of the Eucharist will draw us closer to one another and begin to dispel the sad divisions which separate us, keeping with Christ's prayer for us that they may all be one. And that's the crux of the matter. Thanks for joining us.
1: The reason we pray is, first, we owe God worship, thanksgiving, and adoration. He created us and everything around us, and prayer of praise and adoration is His due for giving us everything, including the thought that we praise. And in that thanksgiving, we are made better for realizing what He does for us.
2: This is Father Bryce Higginbotham. In the name of the Father, and of the Son, and of the Holy Spirit, amen. Heavenly Father, You have given us the gift of life. Lord God, we ask Your powerful protection upon that gift of life, especially at this moment against the evil of abortion. We ask, Lord God, that You care for the mothers and fathers. We ask, Lord, that You surround them with Your peace, even if they are in difficult situations, even if they have put themselves in difficult situations. We know, Lord God, that Your mercy is great. We know, Lord God, that we all are sinners. And we ask, Lord God, for Your mercy, that in Your merciful love, You might act in each case to protect any and all children in danger of abortion. We ask this through Christ our Lord. Amen. In the name of the Father, and the Son, and the Holy Spirit. Amen.
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4: Coming up next, an hour of prayer and reflection with the Chaplet of Divine Mercy, Sister Anne Shields, and the Rosary on EWTN, Catholic Talk Radio for Britain and Ireland.

In the name of the Father, and of the Son, and of the Holy Spirit. Amen. Our Father, who art in heaven, hallowed be thy name. Thy kingdom come, thy will be done on earth as it is in heaven. Give us this day our daily bread, and forgive us our trespasses, as we forgive those who trespass against us. And lead us not into temptation, but deliver us from evil. Hail Mary, full of grace, the Lord is with thee. Blessed art thou among women, and blessed is the fruit of thy womb, Jesus. Holy Mary, Mother of God, pray for us sinners now and at the hour of our death. Amen. I believe in God, the Father Almighty, Creator of heaven and earth, and in Jesus Christ, his only Son, our Lord, who was conceived by the Holy Spirit, born of the Virgin Mary, suffered under Pontius Pilate, was crucified, died, and was buried. He descended into hell. On the third day he rose again from the dead,

0: us and on the whole world. For the sake of his sorrowful passion, have mercy on us and on the whole world. For the sake of his sorrowful passion, have mercy on us and on the whole world. For the sake of his sorrowful passion, have mercy on us and on the whole world. Eternal Father, I offer you the body and blood, soul and divinity of your dearly beloved Son, our Lord Jesus Christ, in atonement for our sins and those of the whole world. For the sake of his sorrowful passion, have mercy on us and on the whole world. For the sake of his sorrowful passion, have mercy on us and on the whole world. For the sake of his sorrowful passion, have mercy on us and on the whole world. For the sake of his sorrowful passion, have mercy on us and on the whole world. For the sake of his sorrowful passion, have mercy on us and on the whole world. For the sake of his sorrowful passion, have mercy on us and on the whole world. For the sake of his sorrowful passion, have mercy on us and on the whole world. For the sake of his sorrowful passion, have mercy on us and on the whole world. For the sake of his sorrowful passion, have mercy on us and on the whole world. For the sake of his sorrowful passion, have mercy on us and on the whole world. Holy God, Holy Mighty One, Holy Immortal One, have mercy on us and on the whole world. Holy God, Holy Mighty One, Holy Immortal One, have mercy on us and on the whole world. Holy God, Holy Mighty One, Holy Immortal One, have mercy on us and on the whole world.
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3: I'm Father Bernard McGuckian. 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And today we come to the monastery where she spent the rest of our life and have the extraordinary visions of the Sacred Heart. 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Welcome to our program. As a result of the extraordinary generosity of the Visitation Sisters here at Parle Monial, we have the privilege of standing on the very spot where the Sacred Heart of Jesus revealed his extraordinary love for every man, woman, and child to one of the sisters here, St. Margaret Mary Alacoque. She entered the order in 1671, and 2 years later, on the feast of St. John the Evangelist, December the 27th, 1673, while she was praying in this chapel, the Lord appeared near the altar behind us and told her of the extraordinary love he had for the human race. She had further visions. The most important one came during the octave of the feast of Corpus Christi, which is a great symbol of love in the church. And Jesus complained of how his love had been rejected. At that time in the church, Jansenism was strong, an overemphasis on the justice of God to the forgetfulness of his love. Other Christians had rejected his very presence in the Blessed Eucharist. And this obviously was a cause of hurt. He asked something very specific of Margaret Mary. He said he wanted to have a feast in the church dedicated totally to his Sacred Heart. And she was surprised about this, because how could she,

and enclosed none make this happen. But he told her that in spite of all opposition, his heart would override all these things and make it a reality. It didn't happen in her lifetime. But he also revealed to her that his heart would expand, the word he used, to show this love that was rejected. It was significant that the great apparition took place during the octave, that's 8 days after the Feast of Corpus Christi, which was a feast introduced to the church in the 13th century to emphasize the endlessness of the love of Christ for all of us. The idea of the Sacred Heart was to make some reparation for not sin in general, but for the sins against the Eucharist. So what Jesus wanted was a feast that would show the link between the Eucharist and his Sacred Heart, because one of the greatest gifts of his heart is the Eucharist. Margaret Mary said to the Lord, "But how can I do this? I am an incompetent little person," and she really believed that. And the Lord told her that he used the weakest things to do the greatest works, but that she was to go and look for help. While she was still in this convent, a priest came to say Mass one day, a Jesuit called Claude Lacolombiere. And as soon as he came onto the altar, an internal voice told her, "This is the one I am sending to you." With the approval of her superiors, she told the whole story to Claude Lacolombiere. And he listened very carefully. He came to the conclusion that she was not having hallucinations, that really what she was reporting was something that had really happened, and that both himself and herself were to spend the rest of their lives spreading this devotion and also working to have that feast asked for by Jesus introduced into the church. It would take many years. In fact, it would be 1856, well over 200 years later, that the church approved the idea and introduced the Feast of the Sacred Heart, which was to make known to people that at the heart of Christianity is a heart. These revelations were to have an extraordinary impact on the devotional life of Catholicism in subsequent centuries, right up until today. Such wonderful things happened. Over 280 new religious orders using the term Sacred Heart in their title came into existence in the church. The whole human race was consecrated to the Sacred Heart in 1899 by Leo XIII, and that same Pope, speaking about the events here, said they were the most important events that took place in the history of Christianity after John had written the Apocalypse. Then it inspired such wonderful people as Damien of Molokai, who offered himself to the lepers on that island near Hawaii as an expression of his love for the Sacred Heart. He said, "I die a son of the Sacred Heart." It inspired people through the great difficulties of the French Revolution. It ultimately led to another feast in the church, the Feast of Christ the King in 1925, that was seen as the culmination of the love in the heart of Christ, because Christ is the King, and he said it himself when he was speaking to Pilate. He has never insisted on his rights in this world, and one French writer said that Jesus is King in this world, if not of it. The church authorities were slow to accept the value of these revelations of St. Margaret Mary, because the church always is very, very careful. In fact, some of those who worked with her, like a Jesuit called Coisey, discovered that he had a great deal to suffer because of it. In fact, in his own order, the idea was, this message is too good to be true. But he kept struggling on to assure people that it was well-founded. Another man called Galifet, he took up the cause along with Croiset,

Both of them found great opposition, but eventually members of the Society of Jesus began to accept that this is genuine and began to ruin behind it. Through the centuries, other people have had revelations of the Sacred Heart. One French author called Bamvelle says that as if Jesus was a great poet who gave small readings of his work through the centuries and then made this extraordinary revelation of the whole thing at Paris Le Monial. Today, the Sacred Heart is still operative under another term, the Divine Mercy, which the Heart of Christ is a revelation of Divine Mercy. Sister Faustina, she, like Margaret Mary, is responsible for bringing another feast into the Church, the Feast of Divine Mercy. God's mercy is infinite, and he finds all sorts of finite ways of expressing it. And often it has been through great women in the Church. One of the first was a lady called Juliana of Liège. She was the one responsible for making the Church aware of the need for a special feast of Corpus Christi. Then Margaret Mary. Then eventually a German lady, Sister Mary of the Divine Heart. Her name was Maria Droste zu Wischering. She was a nun in a convent in Portugal, and she had an extraordinary revelation from Jesus himself that he wanted the whole world consecrated to him. She communicated this message to the Pope. The message was not really accepted. And then she sent a personal message to Pope Leo XIII, telling him something personal about his own life that nobody else in this world could have known but himself, to show the authenticity of her message. And then Pope, on the Feast of the Sacred Heart, 1899, consecrated the whole universe to the Sacred Heart. And he said on that occasion that he considered it the most important act of his pontificate. And he was the man who gave the world Rerum Novarum, which was the great document on social affairs, which has influenced Church teaching ever since. Devotion to the Sacred Heart is devotion to the things closest to the heart of Jesus. This is what Margaret Mary wanted to let loose in the world, to start a fire. And she got help from so many sources through the years. One of the big miracles associated with Margaret Mary and this chapel was in the life of a Peruvian priest, Mateo Mervy Curley. He was a young priest from South America. And after he was cured here, he felt that he had to go and make this message known to the whole world. He went to the Pope of the time, Pius X, and asked for permission to enthrone the families of the world to the Sacred Heart. And the Pope said, "I do not give you permission. I command you." And he told him, "Go off," and he went off. And until 1960, he spent the rest of his life on all five continents, inviting families to make Christ the King of their homes and their families. This is the room where St. Margaret Mary died on the 17th of October, 1690. Really, she died of love. She couldn't have become holier than she was. And even the day she died, the children in the streets were calling out that the saint of the Holy Marys has died. That was the traditional name for this monastery. She had reached an extraordinary degree of holiness. In fact, before she died, she had a vision of the seraphim. There are nine choirs of angels. You have angels, archangels, thrones, dominations, virtues, powers. Then cherubim and seraphim, those spirits closest to God. And they revealed to her that she would have a very, very high place in heaven. And as she was dying, she was said something she'd said often in her life, "I will sing forever of the love of God." She died on the 17th of October, but her feast day, for some reason, is the 16th of October. But the reputation for holiness quickly spread. Until now, probably she must be one of the best known saints in the calendar. There's hardly a Catholic church in the world where there isn't either a statue or a picture
or a painting of Saint Margaret Mary kneeling before

0: the Sacred Heart, and the very spot where I'm standing is where it all began. This oratory is the first oratory dedicated to the Sacred Heart. It's a very small building, not much bigger than a telephone kiosk, but it's so precious. It was there that Margaret Mary encouraged her novices to set up a small altar inside the oratory, and it contains a very, very early copy of the first little drawing of the Sacred Heart, which she approved and said, that is sufficient. And she said, let this symbol, this picture of the Sacred Heart, be spread around the world and it will have its own effect. The heart is a universal symbol. All our hearts are the same, even if we have red faces or black faces or white faces or brown faces. We all realize what's meant by a heart. And even the word, as Carl Rahner says, he wanders through all the languages of the world. It's a universal symbol, and that's why it has been so powerful. These revelations of Margaret Mary were kept so secret that the only people who knew about them were the superiors in the monastery and the priests she revealed them to. The other sisters didn't know that she was different in this exceptional way from everyone else. Before she died, she was ordered under obedience to write her life story, her autobiography. It's a wonderful document, and she writes, I consider, very, very well. She had a good hand of writing, but she had to be told to do this under obedience. And you know, you won't realize how holy some person is from their own story, because they're not going to tell you how holy they are. You need other people to look in and add to it. But we've got the basis of our story there, and everything is authentic, and it's a very moving document. But there have been thousands of books written about her, and they're still been written every day. In the Jesuit house at Paris Le Monial, there's a total library dedicated to books on Margaret Mary and on her revelations to the Sacred Heart with all their implications, and they're still been written well into the 21st century, because love is what life is about, and she revealed a very deep aspect of it, love of God for men and women. And the only thing that Jesus asked from her was that we might love him in return, nothing else. We're going to show you some of these precious relics that have been preserved over the centuries. We have here relics, parts of the coffin in which she was buried. One peculiar relic is the travelling bag which belonged to her brother that she brought with her. And it's peculiar in that there's a place for a tall hat that looks like a funnel. Then beside that, to the left of that is a piece of her bones. In our own day, these relics are so highly valued around the world that people turn up in their thousands all over the world to venerate what are known as first-class relics of St. Margaret Mary Alacoque. That is, parts of her body, normally her bone. But also, there's one very special relic that still remains with us, that is her brain. Her brain is contained in a reliquary which is located just a few yards from the site where she first had these extraordinary visions of the Sacred Heart. The fact that they have had such a wonderful effect in the world is an indication of their authenticity. We just had to slip out of the church as Mass was beginning, but wasn't it wonderful to see those extraordinary relics of St. Margaret Mary? But we want to meet Sister Marie Chantal, who is responsible for the wonderful work of the Guard of Honour and the Sacred Heart, which has been a part of life in the monastery for many years. Could you tell us about the history of the Guard of Honour of the Sacred Heart?
1: It all started with a sister in our order. Margaret Mary started the idea. It was a grace she received from the Lord. More recently, our Mother Superior was looking for something to get people closer to the heart of Jesus. She was inspired by the heart of Jesus.

0: Jesus being pierced. As our devotion here continued, grace is spread over all of us, like a river of living water from the Holy Spirit. So our Mother Superior asks that people offer 1 hour of their day every day. It's not an hour of prayer. It's an hour that you consecrate to your earthly vocation. You offer what you're in the process of doing. If you stay at home, travel, take care of your grandchildren, do the dishes, or even watch TV, you offer that hour with its joy and its pains.
1: What has been the reaction around the world to this idea?
0: Devotion to the Sacred Heart spread around the world very fast. It fell asleep for some amount of time here because the sisters had become very old. They were quite old in 2007. There were several of us in the monastery wanting to start the devotion again. Our Mother Superior is Mexican, and Mexicans come to Paray-le-Monial because this is where the apparitions happened. We knew we had to start the devotion again.
1: You are a member of the community where St. Margaret Mary had the first apparitions of the Sacred Heart.
0: Yes, I've been a member for the last 10 years. I made my solemn vows in 2006. I was given this grace to take care of the archives.
1: What is that that you have in your hands, sister?
0: This is the painting that we call the quadrant, in which we write the names of the people who engage themselves. They surround the heart of Jesus with their presence. Each hour there's a special intention for the world, for the church, along with the angels, the Virgin Mary, and the saints.
1: What is the essential of the message?
0: The essence of this is to honor God and give back love to Jesus. He told St. Margaret Mary that some people should be consolers because he couldn't find any, and he was so sad. So he's waiting that we answer him with our love and make reparation for the people who don't think about him.
1: Thanks to Sister for her explanation of the Guard of Honor. We also thank you at home for being with us. So may the blessing of Almighty God, Father, Son, and Holy Spirit descend upon you and remain with you forever.

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4: The sorrowful mysteries concentrate our minds on the events of the passion and death of Jesus Christ. Whenever good comes into contact with evil, there is suffering. And when the greatest of all goods comes into contact with evil, we must expect great suffering. The Virgin Mary represents more than anyone else the human race in its active and devout participation in the suffering and death of Jesus. St. Paul calls us to fill up in our own lives those things that may be added to the sufferings of Christ. His sufferings are complete and fulfill all the needs of our salvation. And yet he calls us to take up our cross, to suffer along with him. In the five sorrowful mysteries, we consider well how our Blessed Lady participated in those sufferings and invites us in our own life in this world to do the same.

0: the name of the Father, and of the Son, and of the Holy Spirit. Amen. I believe in God, the Father Almighty, creator of heaven and earth, and in Jesus Christ, his only Son, our Lord, who was conceived by the Holy Spirit, born of the Virgin Mary, suffered under Pontius Pilate, was crucified, died, and was buried. He descended into hell. The third day he rose again from the dead, and he ascended into heaven, and is seated at the right hand of God, the Father Almighty, from whence he shall come to judge the living and the dead.
1: I believe in the Holy Spirit, the Holy Catholic Church, the communion of saints, the forgiveness of sins, the resurrection of the body, and life everlasting. Amen.
0: Our Father, who art in heaven, hallowed be thy name. Thy kingdom come, thy will be done, on earth as it is in heaven.
1: Give us this day our daily bread, and forgive us our trespasses, as we forgive those who trespass against us. And lead us not into temptation, but deliver us from evil. Amen.
0: Let us offer the next three Aves, that we will have an increase of faith, hope, and love. Hail Mary, full of grace, the Lord is with thee. Blessed art thou amongst women, and blessed is the fruit of thy womb, Jesus.
1: Holy Mary, Mother of God, pray for us sinners, now and at the hour of our death. Amen.
0: Hail Mary, full of grace, the Lord is with thee. Blessed art thou amongst women, and blessed is the fruit of thy womb, Jesus.
1: Holy Mary, Mother of God, pray for us sinners, now and at the hour of our death. Amen.
0: Hail Mary, full of grace, the Lord is with thee. Blessed art thou amongst women, and blessed is the fruit of thy womb, Jesus.
1: Holy Mary, Mother of God, pray for us sinners, now and at the hour of our death. Amen.
0: Glory be to the Father, and to the Son, and to the Holy Spirit.
1: As it was in the beginning, is now, and ever shall be, world without end. Amen.

0: The first sorrowful mystery, the agony in the garden. Let us pray in these five mysteries, these mysteries of sorrow, for those whose own lives mirror the passion of Christ. And let us pray in this first sorrowful mystery that we ourselves will not walk away from suffering. Our Father, who art in heaven, hallowed be thy name. Thy kingdom come, thy will be done, on earth as it is in heaven.
1: Give us this day our daily bread, and forgive us our trespasses, as we forgive those who trespass against us. And lead us not into temptation,

0: grace, the Lord is with thee. Blessed art thou amongst women, and blessed is the fruit of thy womb, Jesus.
1: Holy Mary, Mother of God, pray for us sinners, now and at the hour of our death. Amen.
0: Hail Mary, full of grace, the Lord is with thee. Blessed art thou amongst women, and blessed is the fruit of thy womb, Jesus.
1: Holy Mary, Mother of God, pray for us sinners, now and at the hour of our death. Amen.
0: Hail Mary, full of grace, the Lord is with thee. Blessed art thou amongst women, and blessed is the fruit of thy womb, Jesus.
1: Holy Mary, Mother of God, pray for us sinners, now and at the hour of our death. Amen.
0: Hail Mary, full of grace, the Lord is with thee. Blessed art thou amongst women, and blessed is the fruit of thy womb, Jesus.
1: Holy Mary, Mother of God, pray for us sinners, now and at the hour of our death. Amen.
0: Hail Mary, full of grace, the Lord is with thee. Blessed art thou amongst women, and blessed is the fruit of thy womb, Jesus.
1: Holy Mary, Mother of God, pray for us sinners, now and at the hour of our death. Amen.
0: Hail Mary, full of grace, the Lord is with thee. Blessed art thou amongst women, and blessed is the fruit of thy womb, Jesus.
1: Holy Mary, Mother of God, pray for us sinners, now and at the hour of our death. Amen.
0: Hail Mary, full of grace, the Lord is with thee. Blessed art thou amongst women, and blessed is the fruit of thy womb, Jesus.
1: Holy Mary, Mother of God, pray for us sinners, now and at the hour of our death. Amen.
0: Hail Mary, full of grace, the Lord is with thee. Blessed art thou amongst women, and blessed is the fruit of thy womb, Jesus.
1: Holy Mary, Mother of God, pray for us sinners, now and at the hour of our death. Amen.
0: Glory be to the Father, and to the Son, and to the Holy Spirit.
1: As it was in the beginning, is now, and ever shall be, world without end. Amen.
2: O my Jesus, forgive us our sins, save us from the fires of hell, bring all souls to heaven, especially those in most need of thy mercy.
0: The second sorrowful mystery, the scourging at the pillar. Let us pray in this mystery that we will accept and grow with our own sufferings, that we will be prepared by grace for them. Our Father, who art in heaven, hallowed be thy name. Thy kingdom come, thy will be done, on earth as it is in heaven.
1: Give us this day our daily bread, and forgive us our trespasses, as we forgive those who trespass against us. And lead us not into temptation, but deliver us from evil. Amen.
0: Hail Mary, full of grace, the Lord is with thee. Blessed art thou amongst women, and blessed is the fruit of thy womb, Jesus.
1: Holy Mary, Mother of God, pray for us sinners, now and at the hour of our death. Amen.
0: Hail Mary, full of grace, the Lord is with thee. Blessed art thou amongst women, and blessed is the fruit of thy womb, Jesus.
1: Holy Mary, Mother of God, pray for us sinners, now and at the hour of our death. Amen.
0: Hail Mary, full of grace, the Lord is with thee. Blessed art thou amongst women, and blessed is the fruit of thy womb, Jesus.
1: Holy Mary, Mother of God, pray for us sinners, now and at the hour of our death. Amen.
0: Hail Mary, full of grace, the Lord is with thee. Blessed art thou amongst women, and blessed is the fruit of thy womb, Jesus.
1: Holy Mary, Mother of God, pray for us sinners, now and at the hour of our death. Amen.
0: Hail Mary, full of grace, the Lord is with thee. Blessed art thou amongst women, and blessed is the fruit of thy womb, Jesus.
1: Holy Mary, Mother of God, pray for us sinners, now and at the hour of our death. Amen.
0: Hail Mary, full of grace, the Lord is with thee. Blessed art thou amongst women, and blessed is the fruit of thy womb, Jesus.
1: Holy Mary, Mother of God, pray for us sinners, now and at the hour of our death. Amen.
0: Hail Mary, full of grace, the Lord is with thee. Blessed art thou amongst women, and blessed

0: is the fruit of thy womb, Jesus.
1: Holy Mary, Mother of God, pray for us sinners, now and at the hour of our death. Amen.
0: Hail Mary, full of grace, the Lord is with thee. Blessed art thou amongst women, and blessed is the fruit of thy womb, Jesus.
1: Holy Mary, Mother of God, pray for us sinners, now and at the hour of our death. Amen.
0: Hail Mary, full of grace, the Lord is with thee. Blessed art thou amongst women, and blessed is the fruit of thy womb, Jesus.
1: Holy Mary, Mother of God, pray for us sinners, now and at the hour of our death. Amen.
0: Hail Mary, full of grace, the Lord is with thee. Blessed art thou amongst women, and blessed is the fruit of thy womb, Jesus.
1: Holy Mary, Mother of God, pray for us sinners, now and at the hour of our death. Amen.
0: Glory be to the Father, and to the Son, and to the Holy Spirit.
1: As it was in the beginning, is now, and ever shall be, world without end. Amen.
0: O my Jesus,
1: forgive us our sins,
0: save us from the fires of hell,
1: bring all souls to heaven, especially those in most need of thy mercy.
0: The third sorrowful mystery, the crowning with thorns. Our Father, who art in heaven, hallowed be thy name. Thy kingdom come, thy will be done, on earth as it is in heaven.
1: Give us this day our daily bread, and forgive us our trespasses, as we forgive those who trespass against us. And lead us not into temptation, but deliver us from evil. Amen.
0: Hail Mary, full of grace, the Lord is with thee. Blessed art thou amongst women, and blessed is the fruit of thy womb, Jesus.
1: Holy Mary, Mother of God, pray for us sinners, now and at the hour of our death. Amen.
0: Hail Mary, full of grace, the Lord is with thee. Blessed art thou amongst women, and blessed is the fruit of thy womb, Jesus.
1: Holy Mary, Mother of God, pray for us sinners, now and at the hour of our death. Amen.
0: Hail Mary, full of grace, the Lord is with thee. Blessed art thou amongst women, and blessed is the fruit of thy womb, Jesus.
1: Holy Mary, Mother of God, pray for us sinners, now and at the hour of our death. Amen.
0: Hail Mary, full of grace, the Lord is with thee. Blessed art thou amongst women, and blessed is the fruit of thy womb, Jesus.
1: Holy Mary, Mother of God, pray for us sinners, now and at the hour of our death. Amen.
0: Hail Mary, full of grace, the Lord is with thee. Blessed art thou amongst women, and blessed is the fruit of thy womb, Jesus.
1: Holy Mary, Mother of God, pray for us sinners, now and at the hour of our death. Amen.
0: Hail Mary, full of grace, the Lord is with thee. Blessed art thou amongst women, and blessed is the fruit of thy womb, Jesus.
1: Holy Mary, Mother of God, pray for us sinners, now and at the hour of our death. Amen.
0: Hail Mary, full of grace, the Lord is with thee. Blessed art thou amongst women, and blessed is the fruit of thy womb, Jesus.
1: Holy Mary, Mother of God, pray for us sinners, now and at the hour of our death. Amen.
0: Hail Mary, full of grace, the Lord is with thee. Blessed art thou amongst women, and blessed is the fruit of thy womb, Jesus.
1: Holy Mary, Mother of God, pray for us sinners, now and at the hour of our death. Amen.
0: Hail Mary, full of grace, the Lord is with thee. Blessed art thou amongst women, and blessed is the fruit of thy womb, Jesus.
1: Holy Mary, Mother of God, pray for us sinners, now and at the hour of our death. Amen.
0: Hail Mary, full of grace, the Lord is with thee. Blessed art thou amongst women, and blessed is the fruit of thy womb, Jesus.
1: Holy Mary, Mother of God, pray for us sinners, now and at the hour of our death. Amen.
0: Glory be to the Father, and to the Son, and to the Holy Spirit.
1: As it was in the beginning, is now, and ever shall be, world without end. Amen.
0: O my Jesus, forgive us our sins.
1: Save us from the fires of hell.
0: Bring all souls to heaven,
1: especially those in most need of thy mercy.
0: The fourth sorrowful mystery, the carrying of the cross. Our Father, who art in heaven, hallowed be thy name. Thy kingdom come, thy will be done, on earth as it is in heaven.
1: Give us this day our daily bread, and forgive us our trespasses, as we forgive those who trespass against us. And lead us not into temptation, but deliver us from evil. Amen.
0: Hail Mary, full of grace, the Lord is with thee. Blessed art thou amongst women, and blessed is the fruit of thy womb, Jesus.
1: Holy Mary, Mother of God, pray for us sinners, now and at the hour of our death. Amen.
0: Hail Mary, full of grace, the Lord is with thee. Blessed art thou amongst women, and blessed is the fruit of thy womb, Jesus.
1: Holy Mary, Mother of God, pray for us sinners, now and at the hour of our death. Amen.
0: Hail Mary, full of grace, the Lord is with thee. Blessed art thou amongst women, and blessed is the fruit of thy womb, Jesus.
1: Holy Mary, Mother of God, pray for us sinners, now and at the hour of our death. Amen.
0: Hail Mary, full of grace, the Lord is with thee. Blessed art thou amongst women, and blessed is the fruit of thy womb, Jesus.
1: Holy Mary, Mother of God, pray for us sinners, now and at the hour of our death. Amen.
0: Hail Mary, full of grace, the Lord is with thee. Blessed art thou amongst women, and blessed is the fruit of thy womb, Jesus.
1: Holy Mary, Mother of God, pray for us sinners, now and at the hour of our death. Amen.
0: Hail Mary, full of grace, the Lord is with thee. Blessed art thou amongst women, and blessed is the fruit of thy womb, Jesus.
1: Holy Mary, Mother of God, pray for us sinners, now and at the hour of our death. Amen.
0: Hail Mary, full of grace, the Lord is with thee. Blessed art thou amongst women, and blessed is the fruit of thy womb, Jesus.
1: Holy Mary, Mother of God, pray for us sinners, now and at the hour of our death. Amen.
0: Hail Mary, full of grace, the Lord is with thee. Blessed art thou amongst women, and blessed is the fruit of thy womb, Jesus.
1: Holy Mary, Mother of God, pray for us sinners, now and at the hour of our death. Amen.
0: Hail Mary, full of grace, the Lord is with thee. Blessed art thou amongst women, and blessed is the fruit of thy womb, Jesus.
1: Holy Mary, Mother of God, pray for us sinners, now and at the hour of our death. Amen.
0: Hail Mary, full of grace, the Lord is with thee. Blessed art thou amongst women, and blessed is the fruit of thy womb, Jesus.
1: Holy Mary, Mother of God, pray for us sinners, now and at the hour of our death. Amen.
0: Glory be to the Father, and to the Son, and to the Holy Spirit.
1: As it was in the beginning, is now, and ever shall be, world without end. Amen.
0: O my Jesus, forgive us our sins. Save us from the fires of hell.
1: Bring all souls to heaven, especially those in most need of thy mercy.
0: The fifth sorrowful mystery, the crucifixion and death of Jesus on the cross. Scripture tells us that Mary stood beneath the cross, that she heard the cry of agony, "Why have you forsaken me?" That she heard her beloved son commend her to the care of John, and him to her. In our own sufferings in life, let us not become bitter or locked in our own grief. Let us be open to others to share their grief, as Mary did. Let's not run away. Let's not ask why, a question that no one can answer. Rather, let us ask the question, what must I do to follow Jesus in fulfilling the will of God? Our Father, who art in heaven, hallowed be thy name. Thy kingdom come, thy will be done, on earth as it is in heaven.
1: Give us this day our daily bread, and forgive us our trespasses, as we forgive those who trespass against us. And lead us not into temptation, but deliver us from evil. Amen.
0: Hail Mary, full of grace, the Lord is with thee. Blessed art thou amongst women, and blessed is the fruit of thy womb, Jesus.
1: Holy Mary, Mother of God, pray for us sinners, now and at the hour of our death. Amen.
0: Hail Mary, full of grace, the Lord is with thee. Blessed art thou amongst women, and blessed is the fruit of thy womb, Jesus.
1: Holy Mary, Mother of God, pray for us sinners, now and at the hour of our death. Amen.
0: Hail Mary, full of grace, the Lord is with thee. Blessed art thou amongst women, and blessed is the fruit of thy womb, Jesus.
1: Holy Mary, Mother of God, pray for us sinners, now and at the hour of our death. Amen.
0: Hail Mary, full of grace, the Lord is with thee. Blessed art thou amongst women, and blessed is the fruit of thy womb, Jesus.
1: Holy Mary, Mother of God, pray for us sinners, now and at the hour of our death. Amen.
0: Hail Mary, full of grace, the Lord is with thee. Blessed art thou amongst women, and blessed is the fruit of thy womb, Jesus.
1: Holy Mary, Mother of God, pray for us sinners, now and at the hour of our death. Amen.
0: Hail Mary, full of grace, the Lord is with thee. Blessed art thou amongst women, and blessed is the fruit of thy womb, Jesus.
1: Holy Mary, Mother of God, pray for us sinners, now and at the hour of our death. Amen.
0: Hail Mary, full of grace, the Lord is with thee. Blessed art thou amongst women, and blessed is the fruit of thy womb, Jesus.
1: Holy Mary, Mother of God, pray for us sinners, now and at the hour of our death. Amen.
0: Hail Mary, full of grace, the Lord is with thee. Blessed art thou amongst women, and blessed is the fruit of thy womb, Jesus.
1: Holy Mary, Mother of God, pray for us sinners, now and at the hour of our death. Amen.
0: Hail Mary, full of grace, the Lord is with thee. Blessed art thou amongst women, and blessed is the fruit of thy womb, Jesus.
1: Holy Mary, Mother of God, pray for us sinners, now and at the hour of our death. Amen.
0: Hail Mary, full of grace, the Lord is with thee. Blessed art thou amongst women, and blessed is the fruit of thy womb, Jesus.
1: Holy Mary, Mother of God, pray for us sinners, now and at the hour of our death. Amen.
0: Glory be to the Father, and to the Son, and to the Holy Spirit.
1: As it was in the beginning, is now, and ever shall be, world without end. Amen.
0: O my Jesus, forgive us our sins, save us from the fires of hell. Bring all souls to heaven, especially those in most need of thy mercy.
2: Hail, Holy Queen, Mother of mercy, our life, our sweetness, and our hope. To thee do we cry, poor banished children of Eve. To thee do we send up our sighs, mourning and weeping in this valley of tears. Turn then, most gracious Advocate, thine eyes of mercy toward us, and after this our exile, show unto us the blessed fruit of thy womb, Jesus. O clement, O loving, O sweet Virgin Mary, pray for us, O Holy Mother of God,
1: that we may be made worthy of the promises of Christ.
0: Let us pray. O God, whose only begotten Son, by his life, death, and resurrection, has purchased for us the rewards of eternal life, grant, we beseech thee, that meditating on these mysteries of the Most Holy Rosary of the Blessed Virgin Mary, we may imitate what they contain and obtain what they promise, through the same Christ our Lord. Amen. May the divine assistance remain always with us. And may the souls of the faithful departed, through the mercy of God, rest in peace. Amen. May the Holy Virgin bless you with her loving child, this day and forever. In the name of the Father, and of the Son, and of the Holy Spirit. Amen.
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2: 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Similarly with God, we engage Him in Eucharist and deep meditation as well.
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4: 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Today we pray for mothers. Heavenly Father, we worship You, our Creator. You have revealed Your tender love for us through the love of our mothers. Bless our mothers and reward them for their sacrificial love. Grant consolation and strength to mothers who are exhausted, those struggling to hold their families together, and those in difficult marriages. 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Let men and women who never knew a mother's love come to know that of Mary, your mother. Amen.
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This program is called Prophesy in Song, and today we're dealing with Psalm 23. Psalm 23 comes into a series of psalms that begin with Psalms 20, 21, 22, 23, and 24. They are a little book within a book of the Psalter. And as you know, I'm doing each one of these psalms with you. And Psalm 20 was the prayer before the battle, in which they really asked God's help for the battle. Psalm 21 was the thanksgiving after the battle. Psalm 22 is the battle. And the person who emerges successfully out of the atrocious battle and suffering of Psalm 22 becomes the shepherd in Psalm 23, the shepherd of all of God's people, leading them to the fullness of all that God has promised in the scriptures. And that person enters the gates of heaven gloriously as the victor in Psalm 24. So these psalms are actually a little group of psalms that are fully and completely prophetic. Now, what do you mean by prophetic? First of all, to prophesy means to tell forth, to proclaim. And the people whom God uses to proclaim his word, in all their teaching, they're actually telling forth, they're explaining, they are proclaiming God's word. But there's another aspect to that. And that is that sometimes God uses that person to not just proclaim or tell forth for now, for this particular generation, but that he enables them to tell forth something that will be fulfilled in a future time. And sometimes there are definite levels of fulfillment. I'm quite certain that when David wrote Psalm 23, he thought he was explaining his own personal relationship with God, and that it would be the same as anybody else's relationship with God in his own day. That was the 10th century before Christ. We've moved into the third millennium after Christ, and we can see much more in the psalm than David was capable of, because how can you see 10 centuries before an event? Only somebody whose word was infused by the Holy Spirit. So there are two authors in the scriptures. One is the human author and the other is the divine author. And the divine author leaves the human author completely free to say what he wants to say. And then he infuses that text in such a way that this text is now lifted onto a completely different plane, the plane of the Spirit,

that was way beyond his comprehension in his day. So this tiny psalm, it has six verses, and it actually is divided into three parts. The first part speaks about the shepherd and the sheep and the relationship between the two, which I have indicated. The second part is about a guide and a traveller. And the third part is about the host and his guest. Now, this was fulfilled absolutely and finally. Well, maybe I shouldn't use the word finally, because there's no finality to the word of God. But this was fulfilled when two disciples left Jerusalem on the day of the resurrection, and they thought it was all over. You'll find this in Luke chapter 24, the two disciples on the road to Emmaus. They were completely downhearted. They thought that all this wonderful experience they'd had with Jesus of Nazareth, that it was all done and dusted. What were they going to do now? They were going to have to somehow go back to whatever normal life was. And they're walking from Jerusalem in a different direction. Now, we know they were walking towards Emmaus, but in Luke's gospel, it actually doesn't matter what direction they were moving in. If they were moving away from Jerusalem without having been given a command by the Lord, they're in the wrong direction. They're going in the wrong direction, because in Luke's gospel, Jerusalem represents heaven, and it doesn't matter where they're going. In Ireland, we would say they're on the road to God knows where. They have completely forgotten that Jesus said, if two of you come together, I am there in the midst of you. They've totally forgotten, because if you're downhearted and depressed, what do you remember? You remember how you feel. You don't remember anything else, and you think the whole world has caved in on you. So there they are, locked up in themselves, and they become aware of a person joining them. And they don't do anything normal. Like if you and I are going for a walk and somebody joins you, say, excuse me, you know, why are you joining us? Who are you? And, you know, you do the normal things. But they don't. And the fact that they don't indicates to you that they suspect who he is. And if they suspect who he is, why don't they turn around and just ask him, is that you, Jesus? The fact that they don't ask him tells you that you're dealing with the mystery of how the shepherd joins his sheep. He's an invisible presence. Now, he made himself visible to those two, but not in such a way that they could say, well, that's our Jesus. We've always known him. There's a mystery about his presence. So if he's walking along the road as a traveller, then he will have pulled his mantle over his head so that they don't really see his face. But there's something about his presence. If you've ever been in the presence of somebody really holy, you'll realise there's something special here. Or if you yourself visit somebody who has lost faith and lost contact with God, they will sense his presence in you. They will sense this added dimension. I remember a person who had really lost faith saying to me, there's some kind of an aura around you. I said, no, it's not an aura, for God's sake. Go deeper than that. It's not an aura. The Lord is with his people. The Lord is with us. And if you have lost this, then I want you to come and touch it again. The Lord is with his people, but he is an unseen presence. And he joined them on the journey. You lead me on the right path. Now, they were on the right path in the wrong direction. They should have been going towards Jerusalem. But when he's finished with them, they will go towards Jerusalem. And they'll stay there until the Lord sends them out as missionaries to the rest of the world. And then leaving Jerusalem as a missionary is going to be absolutely fine. But at this moment, he simply joins them. And he becomes a graceful, grace-filled person.

presence. He engages them in the dialogue of prayer. He begins to teach them the scriptures, starting with Moses. He started explaining the scriptures to them. Now, we would call that enlightenment in prayer. And eventually he evokes such a need, he touches such a hunger in them that they say to him, look, you know, it's far on in the evening. Why don't you come in and have a bite to eat with us? And at that moment he made as if he was going on. He needed a strong invitation from them because the Lord will never batter his way into your life. He needs you to actually invite him in. Come in and sup with me. Now, there's this wonderful text which we've just read in the Eucharist yesterday about the Lord standing at your door and knocking. And he said, if you open the door, then I will come in and I will sup with you because the latch is on our side. And so the Lord waits for us to open the door and then he will come in. So what's happening at this particular moment is that he is waiting for a real invitation and they say, come on in, you know, you can't be out there and all the rest of it. So he comes in. And the moment he comes in, he transforms himself into the host. He has been the guide, he has been the traveller, he has been the teacher, he has been the enlightener. He has been the one with whom they were in prayer dialogue. And now all of a sudden, he's the host. He doesn't behave like a guest at the table. And when he goes through all the gestures of taking the bread and blessing it and breaking it, suddenly their eyes are completely opened and they realize he was with us all the time. He was with us all the time. We were the ones that were closed. It was our minds that were closed. It was our understanding that was darkened. The problem was entirely with us, on our side. And there he came so gently, without criticism, without condemnation, or as we say in Ireland, without giving out. And that's what the Lord is like. And so Psalm 23 comes to its fullness here because you can't set a table in front of sheep, can you? They wouldn't know what to do with the table. And so when David says, he set a table in front of me, you realize that this image of the sheep comes to its fullness when the children of the Lord are gathered around his table. And they are feeding on him alone. You know, there's a Eucharistic miracle in Lanciano in Italy, which is over 700 years old. And only in the last century, the Pope gave permission for a tiny little bit of the flesh to be tested. And they found that it was the myocardium of the heart. We're feeding on not only on Jesus' love, but actually on his heart. That's why we have such a strong thing in the Catholic Church about the Sacred Heart of Jesus, and why we have such a strong thing in Ireland about the Sacred Heart, that Ireland was actually consecrated to the Sacred Heart at the time of the, not very long after the French Revolution, when there was a terrible crisis in the Church. And so the whole of Ireland was handed over to the Sacred Heart of Jesus. And Ireland has had such a close connection with the Eucharist. Such a close connection, and I don't think she fully realises this close connection she's had with the Eucharist, that we sort of feel we're at home when we come to the Eucharist. And you are, and that's what God showed us in Knock, that the very centre of it all was the Lamb on the altar and the whole angelic presence around. And there is the clergy represented by John and the laity represented by Mary and Joseph, the married couple, standing beside the altar of God. And that this is the mystery that he brings us all to in a very wonderful thing. So if I go back over these three stages again, when you look at the shepherd and the sheep, the Lord provides everything for us. He looks after us. He protects us.
He provided the fullness of redemption for us. He paid for it himself. Can you imagine a shepherd saying to the sheep, now we're going into another field and it's going to be 10 euros an hour? You couldn't even imagine it. It's crazy language. Well, in the same way, God never asked us to pay anything for our redemption. He paid everything. The Lord provides. Isn't that an absolutely extraordinary thing? And it's one of the great testimonies of Scripture. The Lord provides. In the second one, the guide and the traveller, we're the travellers. And he is the guide. He's the only one who can bring us along the right path. He's the only one who will do, and he'll do it true to his own name. His own name is his own person. He will honour us by honouring himself as the leader and the guide. Now, I may not have said that very wonderfully, but the scripture says that those who honour him, he will honour. And so it's a two-way process between the two of us. And the final thing is the host and the guest. He alone can feed us, feed our mind with the scriptures, feed our heart and spirit in prayer, and feed our spirit with the Eucharist. He does absolutely everything, therefore I shall not want. Now, if you examine this psalm, I'm just going to read this for you. We can put it up on the screen later. What will I not be wanting in? Verse 2 says, I will not be wanting in rest. That's 2a. Refreshment, repentance, guidance, companionship, comfort, sustenance, joy, anything for time or eternity. Now, verse 2 is, I shall not want in terms of rest or refreshment. Verse 3 says, in terms of repentance, life and guidance. Verse 4 says, I will not want for companionship or comfort. Verse 5 says, I will not want for sustenance or joy. And verse 5 also says, I want nothing for time or for eternity. And that's verse 6. It's a most incredible psalm. The shepherd in Psalm 23 is glorified in Psalm 24, and it completes the little book that I have mentioned that is made up of Psalms 20, 21, 22, 23 and 24. So Psalm 24 is actually an antiphonal psalm used for solemn entry into the sanctuary, and therefore it was meant as a processional psalm. And there's two distinct parts to it. The first part says, to the Lord belongs the earth and all that it holds, the world and all who lives in it. He himself founded it on the ocean and made it firm on the nether sea. And then it asks a very important question. Who has the right to climb the mountain of the Lord or to stand in his holy place? And the answer is, those whose hands are clean, whose heart is pure, and the soul that does not pay homage to worthless things, and who never swears to a lie. Now, there's a very complete and comprehensive answer. And then you're told, the blessing of the Lord is his vindication from God, his Saviour. Such are the people who seek him. Such are the people who seek the presence of God. Now, what they're describing here is the type of person who belongs to the triumphal procession of Christ, the procession that actually enters into glory. Now, the person whose hands are clean. In the Bible, your hands represent your work. So you're not using your work to rebel against God or to do anything that's evil. The ones whose heart is pure. Now, pure means unmixed with anything else. It isn't just sexual purity, it's a much more comprehensive purity. So it's not mixed with anger or pride or selfishness and all this other stuff that can make a heart impure. And Jesus said in Matthew 5:8, blessed are the pure in heart, for they shall see God. Those whose love is really pure, whether it is in the single life or the married life or the priesthood or religious life or whatever, that the heart is pure and single direction. It has instead of being multi-directional, it just has one direction for its love. So it's not sort of giving this bit to the world and that bit to money and that bit to ambition and that bit to something else. That it is
directed in complete commitment and love. So the blessing of the Lord is on that type of person. And it is, we've had a very brief description of the type of person who will be found in the triumphal procession of Christ. The second half of this psalm, that is verses 7 to 10, was used in the ancient liturgy for the feast of the Ascension and the glorification of Christ. So the church gave that interpretation to these verses. So I'm not making it up. This is an ancient interpretation of the Psalms. And it is given in a dialogue form. I'll read it first and then I'll talk about it. O gates, raise your arches, rise, you ancient doors. Let the King of Glory in. And then a voice comes back, but who is this King of Glory? And then the people of God say, the Lord who is valiant and strong, the Lord who is valiant in battle. Who is this King of Glory? And so a second time they command the ancient gates of paradise to open. Gates, raise your arches, rise, you ancient doors, and let the King of Glory in. But who is this King of Glory? And triumphantly all the redeemed say, he is the Lord of Sabaoth. He is the King of Glory. This is an ancient ritual of monarchy that is still kept in Britain. And that is that when a new parliament is arranged, I'll just take the example of Britain, you have in one large hall, you have the Queen and her peers all dressed up and all ready to go, but the new parliament hasn't come in. So somebody in the name of the new prime minister and the new government takes a mace and knocks on the doors of the hall where the Queen and her peers are assembled and says, open the doors and let us in. So a messenger from the Queen calls out, but who are you? And they announce that they are the new government, and the doors are still not opened. And then you do it a second time, and then they announce a second time who they are, and then the doors open. And it's actually quite funny if you've seen this on television. All of a sudden, they all get into line and they all start marching in as if this was all organized, you know. And that is an ancient ritual that's been with monarchies for thousands of years. And so the psalmist uses it in a most unique manner, because after the resurrection of Jesus, do you remember Jesus said to Mary of Magdala, don't cling to me because I've not yet gone to my Father and your Father, to my God and your God. So the final piece of the jigsaw is that he actually returns to glory. His piercing cry in Psalm 22 pierced the heavens, and now he wants the gates of paradise that were closed after the sin of Adam to reopen. And St. Peter tells us in his second letter, chapter 3, that before his resurrection, he went down into Sheol to preach the good news to all the saints that are waiting, you see, for the gates of heaven to open. So he calls all the saints, and the liturgy of Holy Saturday night actually has him saying the words to Adam, arise, O sleeper, and rise from the dead, for Christ is now your light. And so this great procession of all the people who have been redeemed, because the cross of Christ is in the very center of history. He redeemed everything that went before and everything that came after. They're the two arms of the cross embracing the whole of humanity. And the small upper part of the cross is his piercing the heavens to open the gates of paradise for us. And the long, long section of the cross was him sinking into the depths of our sin and degradation, even going into hell in order to save us. So the cross actually represents the four letters of L, O, V and E. So Jesus has to complete the journey. And so he gathers all the redeemed with him, goes to the gates of paradise. And of course, it's Adam's duty to knock on the gates of paradise because he was the one locked out. And so he says, gates, raise your arches, rise, you ancient doors, and let the King of Glory in. Now, you know from the book of Genesis that the cherubim were posted at the gates of paradise, and they weren't allowed any humanity in.
because nobody was now worthy, you see. So they said, who is the King of Glory? After all, we're minding God, you see. So who can be the King of Glory? So it is the saints on earth who have to declare who Jesus is. The Lord, the strong, the valiant, he is the King of Glory. Nothing happens. So Adam has got to go up again and say, come on, open the gates and let us in. You ancient doors, the ancient gates and the ancient doors are the doors of paradise. And then again, the cherubim say, but who is this King of Glory? And then the testimony of all the redeemed of all time is that Jesus is the Lord and that Jesus is the God of Sabaoth. He is the King of Glory. And so this is a very, very wonderful psalm. And there's a personal application that I would give you as well. And it comes from Revelation 3:20. A very famous picture of Jesus is him knocking at the door of a heart. Sometimes this is given in retreats, you know, and it's meant to be a nice, pious picture. But I think it's terrible, because it means he's on the outside. He's not on the inside where he belongs. So he knocks on the door, let the King of Glory in. And the soul says to him, but who is this King of Glory? And the Lord has got to declare who he is before he can enter our hearts to be King and Lord forever. So this is just a short commentary. So I wanted to give it to you just as a short commentary, but that it would complete our little book within a book of the Psalms. And I hope you've enjoyed it. Thank you for joining us in this program, and I hope you'll come back and watch the rest of the series. Thank you. God bless.

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3: In this Sunday's Gospel, our Lord gives us a word of comfort. Come to me, all you who labor and are burdened, and I will give you rest. Take my yoke upon you and learn from me, for I am meek and humble of heart, and you will find rest for yourselves. When hearing that gospel, most of us feel consoled. Isn't it wonderful to hear that our Lord understands the real burdens that we carry in our lives? But what's more, he offers us a remedy. He tells us to learn from him, for he is meek and humble of heart. How is being meek and humble a remedy for being burdened and beaten down by life? You would think that our Lord instead would exhort us towards being strong and stoic, or exhort us in lessons of confidence and self-assertion. But instead, he urges us to become meek and humble like him. The secret to maintaining our inner peace amidst the drudgeries and difficulties of life comes from the abiding presence of God in our life. God has us in his hands. He walks beside us on the dusty roads of life. He understands and empathizes with us, and he wants us to walk with him. The beautiful fact of Christianity is that we are never alone, that our Savior and our God is with us, and he is for us. The Christian heart is a heart that is in love, and since we are in love, we surrender ourselves into the hands of the one whom we love. Trusting in Jesus is the key. When we trust in Jesus, we become meek and humble, and what's more, we become free. Free from how other people judge us or think of us. We become stronger than the world around us because of the one who is within us, the one who died for us.
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6: Hello, family, and welcome. We're Bob and Penny Lord. Why a story about a little saint of chastity? We're horrified that children are committing murders off in their own parents. I guess they figure if mommy could have killed me in her womb, it's fair game that I can kill her. If it's all right to help someone commit suicide out of compassion, I guess it's not murder if I help someone die. Childish thoughts? Pope Paul VI prophesied in Humanae Vitae, if we use birth control, it will lead to abortion, which will lead to euthanasia, and we add to shortening the life of those whose quality of life is not worth living. Are we like that monster Hitler thinking of a master race of clones?
7: Pope John Paul II speaks of the culture of death. Sin is like locusts that swarm over a healthy field of flowers, devouring and then destroying all they cannot ravage. This story is for parents who have the responsibility and God-given right to save their children. Youth of the world, look in the mirror Jesus holds up to you. The saints you are called to become. Do not look in the twisted, distorted mirror the world holds up to you.
6: Before we begin the heroic story of this young, early Christian martyr, we want to tell you a little bit about where she was found, the catacombs. the holy places where the early Christian martyrs for the first 300 years were brought to be buried and remembered. The catacombs were hidden passages where popes, bishops, priests, young and old alike, rich and poor, those of royal estate kneeling beside serfs, princes, and paupers, all brothers, all Christians who loved Jesus, worshipped on the tombs of the martyrs. Partaking of the one body, blood, soul, and divinity of Christ in the Eucharist, they did so knowing that someday their tombs would serve as altars for other Christians. For in the early church, Christians like St. Philomena knew that to be a Christian was to surely die a martyr's death.
7: After the pagan sport festivities, watching lions rip apart and mangle the precious bodies of Christians, were mercifully over, families were allowed to take the remains of their loved ones to be buried. As pagans would not venture down into the catacombs, fearing they would get lost in the maze of winding paths, Christians felt confident the bodies of their loved ones would not be desecrated. Persecution of Christians began in Nero's time, from 54 to 68 AD. There is clear evidence the catacombs existed from as far back as 96 AD, during the reign of the monster Domitian. It has been reported that over 6 million Christians were buried inside crypts fashioned by burrowing out soft rock from the catacombs' surrounding walls. The history of the early church is depicted by the graffiti on the walls. This is how they discovered the relics of St. Philomena.
6: It was the beginning of the 19th century, and the world and the church were in dire straits. It looked like the world, and along with it, the church were destined to be under the total domination of a new conqueror. Napoleon ransacked churches, even placed his horses in the Basilica of St. Francis in Assisi. It looked dark for the church. God raised up a gentle but strong Pope, Pius VII. Napoleon, feeling omnipotent and puffed up by his importance, raised his heel against the Pope. The Pope, seeing the complacency and apathy of the 19th century Europe, the hopeless resignation to slavery under Napoleon, decided only a renewal could halt the ever-moving onslaught of terror. It was time to change men's hearts, go back to our roots, to the time of the Christians ready to die for their faith, go to the catacombs. The Pope commissioned archaeologists to make some digs in the catacombs.
7: The feast day of Our Lady, Help of Christians, May 24, 1802, the remains of an early Christian virgin martyr were unearthed. Archaeologists were digging in the catacombs of the family Priscilla when they discovered a tomb which obviously had not been disturbed from the time the body had been entombed there. Carefully excavating the enclosure, they discovered the walls lined with red tiles, that symbolizing a martyr was buried there, with the Latin wording, Lumine Pax Te Cum Fi. In the rush of closing the crypt, the early Christians must have erred when they positioned the tiles. In repositioning them, they discovered they read, Pax Te Cum Fi Lumena. Peace be with you, Philomena. They discovered that not only the red tiles signifying a martyr was buried there, but a rare sarcophagus of marble used only to bury a prominent member of the nobility or a martyr. The fact that she had been interred in the cemetery of Priscilla, Aquila's wife, a contemporary of the apostles and close friend of St. Paul, further affirmed this.
6: The next day, they discovered symbols indicating a virgin martyr. There was a lily signifying a virgin, two arrows, one pointing upward and the other downward, conveying she had been pierced with arrows, an anchor suggesting she had been tied to an anchor and thrown into the river, and a lance indicating martyrdom. They found the relics of the saint and a glass vessel containing dry blood by her head. The relics and the blood were tested, giving clearer evidence of who and how this martyr died than any other martyr discovered in the catacombs. The skeleton was that of a slight girl with small bones, all intact, not a bone broken. Scientists were able to discern the skull had been fractured and that the bones were those of a girl around 12 or 13 years old. They found the dry blood was human blood. With this and subsequent examinations over the years, highly respected church dignitaries, popes after popes, cardinals after cardinals, agreed with the scientific community's findings and declared that God had truly revealed the Virgin Mother, Philomena. The relics, the skull, the skeleton, and the ashes were placed in a special ebony box lined with silk, and the precious blood in another. Then they were reverently interred in the relic office for the faithful to venerate, as they do other relics of martyrs each year, Holy Thursday of Passion Week.
7: The children of the world have always been too busy to see God working in their lives. It was no different in the early 1800s. Philomena was forgotten. Enter a poor priest from a little village in the south of Italy, not far from Avellino. Not now, only a Catholic bishop can request relics such as these for his diocese. In 1805,

0: opportunity to confide the young priest's struggles and aims for his parish with Pope Pius VII. Around the middle of May, Don Bartolomeo asked his priest friend to accompany him to the treasury of the relics. Young Father Francesco di Lucia was shown relic after relic. The last was the one which grasped his heart, Filomena. Her youth, her dedication to her vocation, her willingness to lose all the world's treasure for the promised one in heaven was what the young people of his parish needed, a romantic role model, someone they could emulate, someone they could look up to. At first, the custodian refused, explaining, first of all, the relics had only been discovered 3 short years ago. They needed to be safeguarded in the treasury in case there were any further findings. Secondly, as relics of martyrs were rare, they were too precious to be entrusted to a tiny, remote parish. Although heartbroken, he humbly accepted any relic available to him and his church. No sooner had he brought the relic to the residence where he and Don Bartolomeo were staying than an ebony chest containing the relics of St. Filomena arrived.
1: After being ordained bishop, Don Bartolomeo and Father Francesco di Lucia entered the carriage which was to bring them to Mugnano del Cardinale. But when he sat down, the bishop felt something pushing his legs from behind. Getting up and looking, he saw nothing. The coachman strapped the strong box on the floor more securely. Returning to the carriage, the bishop again felt something strike his legs. He stepped down from the carriage. The coachman wedged the case even more than before, insisting this was no way that case could move. The third time was too much for the bishop, and he insisted everything be taken from the carriage so that they could discover the problem. Having done so, the last case removed, to their deep consternation, there was the precious ebony chest containing the relics of St. Filomena had been placed on the floor. The coachman had jammed it in back of the other cases so that there would be no chance it would move and get damaged. The rest of the journey, the ebony case was on the seat, the bishops and the priests praying on their knees in front of the relics of St. Filomena until it arrived in Father's Parish Church in Mugnano del Cardinale.
0: Everywhere they stopped, miracles came about. In one village, they stopped at the house of a family member where the mother had been terminally ill for a long time and was now dying. In spite of her illness, she sewed the most regal robes for St. Filomena's statue. The bishop had authorized a papier-mâché image of St. Filomena to be made. The relics of St. Filomena had been unwrapped, the skull was covered by wax, and a face was painted on the head of the statue. The bones were wired together and covered with wax. The only sad thing was that it did not really portray the loveliness of the Virgin Mater. As Donna Angela Rosse was fitting the statue and sewing her outfit, the face of the statue kept changing expressions and emitting the most delightful perfume-like fragrances. She dressed the image and Father Francesco and the bishop placed it in a lined box. The woman of the house had been healed.
1: There were so many miracles, Father had to build a special chapel to St. Filomena. Her relics were placed inside the statue of St. Filomena they had sculpted. The new altar completed, a screen was placed in front of the statue of St. Filomena, only to be set aside when there was solemn exposition of the saint for the faithful to venerate. On St. Michael's feast day in 1805, when Father di Lucia slid away the screen, they discovered the statue had shifted. The saint was lying on her side, her arm thrust out by her side, holding 2 arrows in her hand. The arrows, which had been previously pointing toward her heart, were now pointing toward her feet. Her mouth was open delicately, showing her teeth. Neither Father nor the parishioners had been satisfied with the way the statue had come out. But now St. Filomena's image and her coloring had changed. She was beautiful.
0: Word and evidence of miracles spread not only to the far reaches of Italy, but into France. Venerable Pauline Marie Jaricot, foundress of the Society of the Propagation of the Faith's home, was always open to strangers, journeying through Lyon. One day a visitor showed his appreciation by giving her a gift of a tiny sliver of bone from the body of St. Filomena. By 1835, Pauline Marie Jaricot and the Curie of Ars had made St. Filomena a household word. All the miracles that occurred in Ars, St. John Vianney always said, "I can do nothing, it was St. Filomena." But one day it looked as if one of St. Filomena's champions was going to die. Pauline was terminally ill with a failing heart condition.
1: She insisted on going to St. Philomena's shrine. Her first stop was the Holy House of Loreto, then Rome, and the Pope's blessing. When she finally arrived in

0: in Rome, she was so ill she had to pass on the audience with the Pope. Pope Gregory XVI went to her. Seeing she was dying, he asked her to pray for him when she was in heaven. Then she asked, if she were to return fully healed, would he speed up the cause of Filomena? When she finally arrived in Mugnano del Cardinale, the villagers were dismayed, seeing how close to death she was. They gently carried her on a litter into the church and began praying. August the 10th, the priest raised the monstrance with our Lord Jesus enthroned within. Pauline tried to kneel, but collapsed. Then she experienced a sensation unlike anything she had ever felt. Color came back to her pale cheeks. A warmth filled her ice-cold body. Her hands began to feel life in them. A peace came over her. She became so serene, everyone wept all the more. Sure, she was leaving them. She had been cured. Next stop, Rome. Pauline knelt before the Pope. After finally recognizing her, Pope Gregory XVI asked her to remain in Rome for a year so that her cure could be authenticated. Her cure, a bona fide miracle, in communion with the Pope, all the bishops unanimously declared Filomena a saint.
1: August 1833, Mother Mary Louisa, Superior General of the Congregation of the Dolors of Mary, not truly convinced of her authenticity despite all the evidence, was praying before the statue of Saint Filomena when suddenly she felt as if the little saint was speaking to her. She introduced herself as Filomena, the daughter of a Grecian king and queen who ruled over a small Greek principality. Her parents had not converted to the one true church and were childless. Then they prayed and offered sacrifice to pagan gods, but to no avail. Then their physician, aware of their distress, spoke to them of the one true God and the miracles that he had brought about out of love for his children. He promised he would pray for their intentions if they would consent to be baptized and convert to Christianity. They converted to Christianity and their heart's desire was granted. A precious child was born. Originally, because she had brought light into their lives through their conversion to the light, our Lord Jesus, they named her Lumina. But the day she was baptized, they named her Filomena, daughter of light.
0: As Filomena grew in holiness, she also grew in loveliness. Her parents took her with them everywhere they went. This would prove to be disastrous. As Diocletian, the wicked emperor of Rome, was threatening to attack their small state, their only hope was to go to Rome and appeal to him. As they could not bear to leave her, they brought Filomena with them. She was 13 years old. As soon as the little family entered the reception hall and Diocletian spotted Filomena, his eyes never left her. Her father's pleas to not invade their tiny principality seemed to fall on deaf ears. The king felt all was lost when Diocletian spoke. He told the king to have no fear. Not only would he not attack his domain, he would place his giant army at his disposal. There was only one condition. With the devil, there's always one condition, always a price to pay. The price was the king and queen would pay would be the one beyond their darkest fear. Diocletian asked for only one thing, to marry their most precious daughter.
1: Her father agreed immediately. All the way home, her parents were excitedly anticipating the upcoming royal marriage. Filomena had always been an obedient daughter, but now she insisted she could not agree to this sinful union as the emperor was already married. Once home, the arguing continued. Imploring turned into insisting, into threatening the most fearsome punishment if she did not comply with her father's wishes. Though she was upset and frightened, she stood firm. Diocletian would not allow his desires to be circumvented. Filomena remained strong and resolute. Her parents fell on their knees before her, pleading for themselves, their country, and their helpless subjects who would suffer if she persisted. She insisted, "My vow of virginity, which I have promised to my Lord, comes before everything, before parents, country, subjects. My kingdom is not of this world, but of heaven."
0: They felt they had no recourse but to bring their beloved daughter to the emperor's chambers. Diocletian tortured and killed others for less than what she was doing, but he was really attracted to this spotless virgin, and the more she resisted him, the more he wanted her. He tried to win her with promises of splendid clothes, position, and power, to array her with precious diamonds and gems. Having seen his sweet talk and vile threats fail, he ordered Filomena thrown into the dungeon. Her jailers tightly wrapped heavy chains about her fragile body. Diocletian visited Philomena every day, hopeful that her suffering would sway her and she would give in to his lustful desires. After days of endless torture,

0: Cletian ordered her released from her chains that she might eat some bread and drink a bit of water. He had tried everything, bribing, threatening. Now he attacked her purity, subjecting her virtuous soul to the most filthy language and innuendos. This leading only to another defeat, he added new tortures to the almost unbearable ones she had previously suffered.
1: She had been languishing in her damp, dreary cell for 37 days when our Blessed Mother appeared, holding the child Jesus in her arms. She told Philomena she had 3 more days, then 40 days having passed, she would be released from the never-ending pain she had endured for her Lord. Our Lady reminded her she had been named Lumina, meaning light, and that she, the Mother of Light, Philomena's spouse Jesus, would help her. The Blessed Mother told her that though her human strength betray her, Gabriel, the same angel who never left her side, would be beside Philomena and support her. Philomena would have the strength to withstand all the devil could throw at her. The vision left as quickly as it had appeared, leaving a heavenly fragrance behind, an incense which rose to the heavens, and with it Philomena's soul soared as if on a perfumed chariot.
0: Blessed Mother's warning had not come too soon. The 40th day came, and with it Diocletian's uncontrollable wrath. He would publicly humiliate her. He would have this body which she kept for her Lord stripped so that all could see her in her nakedness. And then, like that king whom she preferred to him, she too would be scourged by order of this emperor who ruled this world. By the grace of God, the gods did not choose to strip her of all her clothes, but scourged her partially clothed, whipping her until her clothes were soaked red by her blood. Gabriel beside her, although she was suffering the most excruciating pain, she did not faint. Diocletian had her dragged before all the high personages of the court, and then to her cell to die. At last, she thought, I will be with my Savior. But it was not the end. In her cell, a light cut through the darkness, and with it, 2 angels. They poured a sweet, cooling salve on her open, gaping wounds, and it soothed her.
1: When the prison guards reported that she looked better than before her public scourging, Diocletian ordered her brought to him. Upon seeing her apparent miraculous healing, he tried to convince Philomena that Jupiter and another god whom he had sent were responsible, and that it was Jupiter's wish she become Diocletian's empress. He began speaking to her sweetly, trying to seduce her with words, and then made so bold as to try physically. The truth will always conquer the father of lies. With every enticement Diocletian offered, Philomena counteracted with the word of God. Furious, he ordered an anchor to be chained tightly around her neck and she be thrown into the Tiber River. The emperor's guards carried out his orders. Philomena was cast into the river, anchor and all, left to drown. But God sent 2 of his heavenly messengers to loosen the anchor from around her neck, freeing her to rise to the surface. The anchor stuck in the river mud where it has remained for all time in remembrance of God's power.
0: Those waiting on the side of the river upon seeing the miracle converted. Blinded by fury, Diocletian fumed she had used black magic. All right, he thought. The anchor and the Tiber River did not kill her. I'll have her dragged through the streets of Rome and have my best archers shoot arrows at her. The little brave soldier of Christ bled as she staggered through her torturous march. The pain became so severe she thought she would faint, but she did not. Seeing her more dead than alive, Diocletian ordered her taken away. Back in her cell, she fell into a deep sleep and awakened refreshed, adding fuel to the fire. Diocletian had her again paraded through the streets, archers shooting arrows at her, but it seems there was not enough force and they fell to the ground without hitting their mark. Diocletian called in a magician who told him the only way to overcome this sorcery was with fire.
1: Diocletian ordered arrows to be fired in a furnace until the spearheads became broiling hot. The archers let the red-hot arrows fly. Aiming for her heart, the arrows boomeranged and struck the archers, killing them. The 6 who had aimed died. The rest converted to Christianity. Not enough? She had foiled death. The emperor was losing his hold over his subjects. The crowds began to cheer Philomena on. Diocletian ordered her beheaded. The little bird of paradise, Philomena, flew to her spouse in heaven. She told Sister Mary Louise that it was Friday.

0: Day, August the 10th, at 3 o'clock in the afternoon, when at last her spirit soared up into heaven, that the world would believe what we just shared, the Lord willed that the relics of St. Filomena be brought to Mugnano del Cardinale on August the 10th, the same day that she died.
1: Do we believe that God sent this sign to us, this Filomena, a little light testifying with her martyred body her belief in the light? In the beginning was the Word, and the Word was with God, and the Word was God. He was in the beginning with God. All things were made through him, and without him was made nothing that has been made. In him was life, and the life was the light of men. And the light shines in the darkness, and the darkness grasped it not. She believed St. John's words, and she died for them.
0: St. Filomena is still curing people, performing miracles for all of those who have faith in her, who pray for her intercession, like the Curie of Ars, who gave credit for all the miracles performed to the little St. Filomena.
1: But more importantly, St. Filomena is a sign at our times. Is this why devotion to her has been renewed? We're seeing all over the world, especially in the United States, a great surge of devotion. Is it because we need the sign of a St. Filomena in our world? Do we not have Diocletian in our world? Listen to this and share this program with your children.
0: We love you.
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3: Hi, I'm Jeff Cavins, and I'd like to talk to you about the significance of your home when it comes to passing on the faith. The children of Israel were about to cross the Jordan River, and they were going to take Jericho. Moses gave last instructions to the children of Israel. You can read about it in the book of Deuteronomy. He told the children of Israel that when they crossed that Jordan, there were Canaanites in the land, and the Canaanites would want to take their children, their sons and daughters, and marry. Moses said, don't do it. In fact, he said before they crossed the river, he said, Shema Israel Adonai Eloheinu Adonai Echad. Hear, O Israel, the Lord our God, the Lord is one. And then he gave Israel the key to passing on the faith. Teach your children. I want to encourage you to teach your children so that they will survive in a hostile land.
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5: 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So pray from the heart. Let God know you trust Him, believe in Him, and most of all, that you love Him. My favorite prayer that I say many times a day is, Jesus, I trust in you. It is simple, but as we know from St. Faustina, it reaches His heart.
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7: Family, a prayer that we pray together is a powerful prayer. 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Today we pray for the Church in Europe. Almighty God and Father, we worship you and thank you for the Christian heritage of Europe. 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Protect Europe from those who seek to renounce its Christian roots. Enkindle anew the fire of your love there. Raise up new saints, and let a spiritual renewal rise up and cover the land. Let Europe be once again a Christian land rich in faith. Through Christ our Lord. Amen.
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7: Family, a prayer that we pray together is a powerful prayer. 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O Most Holy Trinity, Father, Son, and Holy Spirit, we adore you. 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

Therefore, Lord, as we celebrate the memorial of the Blessed Passion, the resurrection from the dead, and the glorious ascension into heaven of Christ, your Son, our Lord, we, your servants and your holy people, offer to your glorious majesty from the gifts that you have given us, this pure victim, this holy victim, this spotless victim, the holy bread of eternal life and the chalice of everlasting salvation. Be pleased to look upon these offerings with a serene and kindly countenance and to accept them, as once you are pleased to accept the gifts of your servant Abel the just, the sacrifice of Abraham, our father in faith, and the offering of your high priest Melchizedek, a holy sacrifice, a spotless victim. In humble prayer we ask you, Almighty God, command that these gifts be borne by the hands of your holy angel to your altar on high, in the sight of your divine majesty, so that all of us who through this participation at the altar receive the most holy body and blood of your Son may be filled with every grace and heavenly blessing. Remember also, Lord, your servants who have gone before us with the sign of faith and rest in the sleep of peace. Grant them, O Lord, we pray, and all who sleep in Christ, a place of refreshment, light, and peace. To us also, your servants who, though sinners, hope in your abundant mercies. Graciously grant some share in fellowship with your holy apostles and martyrs, with John the Baptist, Stephen, Matthias, Barnabas, Ignatius, Alexander, Marcellinus, Peter, Felicity, Perpetua, Agatha, Lucy, Agnes, Cecilia, Anastasia, and all your saints. Admit us, we beseech you, into their company.

0: be with you.
1: Bow down for the blessing.
0: May God, who has granted you to stand firm on apostolic foundations, graciously bless you through the glorious merits of the Holy Apostle Thomas.
2: Amen.
0: And may he who endowed you with the teaching and example of the apostles make you under their protection witnesses to the truth before all. So that through the intercession of the apostles, you may inherit the eternal homeland. For by their teaching, you possess firmness of faith.
2: Amen.
0: And may the blessing of Almighty God, the Father, and the Son, and the Holy Spirit come down on you and remain with you.

Saint Michael, the Archangel, defend us in battle. Be our protection against the wickedness and snares of the devil. May God rebuke him, we humbly pray. And do thou, O Prince of the heavenly hosts, by the power of God, cast into hell Satan and all the evil spirits who prowl about the world seeking the ruin of souls.

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1: In this Sunday's Gospel, our Lord gives us a word of comfort. Come to me, all you who labor and are burdened, and I will give you rest. Take my yoke upon you and learn from me, for I am meek and humble of heart, and you will find rest for yourselves. When hearing that gospel, most of us feel consoled. Isn't it wonderful to hear that our Lord understands the real burdens that we carry in our lives? But what's more, he offers us a remedy. He tells us to learn from him, for he is meek and humble of heart. How is being meek and humble a remedy for being burdened and beaten down by life? You would think that our Lord instead would exhort us towards being strong and stoic, or exhort us in lessons of confidence and self-assertion. But instead, he urges us to become meek and humble like him. The secret to maintaining our inner peace amidst the drudgeries and difficulties of life comes from the abiding presence of God in our life. God has us in his hands. He walks beside us on the dusty roads of life. He understands and empathizes with us, and he wants us to walk with him. The beautiful fact of Christianity is that we are never alone, that our Savior and our God is with us, and he is for us. The Christian heart is a heart that is in love, and since we are in love, we surrender ourselves into the hands of the one whom we love. Trusting in Jesus is the key. When we trust in Jesus, we become meek and humble, and what's more, we become free. Free from how other people judge us or think of us. We become stronger than the world around us because of the one who is within us, the one who died for us.
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6: 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This is Michael O'Neill. I'm the Miracle Hunter. It's the month of June, everyone, and this is the month of the Sacred Heart of Jesus. It's also a perfect time to talk about those miracles known as Eucharistic miracles, where true blood and true flesh have been found on some very rare occasions throughout history and throughout the world, where places like Lanciano and Buenos Aires, Argentina, where we've seen some incredible happenings, and science has validated a correspondence between these samples. We're joined today by Father Robert Spitzer. You know him from Father Spitzer's Universe on EWTN. He's going to talk to us about some of the science behind the analysis that has been done on those Eucharistic miracle samples. We'll also be talking today about Father Aloysius Schwartz with Kevin Wells, the author of the book Priest and Beggar. People who have been tuning into They Might Be Saints may have seen the episode about Father Al Schwartz and his incredible, heroic life of virtue. So we'll be looking forward to talking to Kevin Wells about this great future American saint. And later in the show, we'll be looking at the 365 Days with Mary Project like we always do. And we'll be looking at Our Lady of the Tears from Espinal, Portugal in the 13th century. And the might-be saint of the day for today is Blessed Maria Candida de la Eucharist. And the question of the week, this is an easy one. It's a softball question. What's my favorite Marian shrine? I'm happy to try to answer that question. Now let's take a look at the miracle news. We do this every week where we look at the miracles happening around the world and those things that relate to miracles. If people want an update on what's going on in the world each and every day, you can connect to the Facebook feed of The Miracle Hunter, and you can join any of the thousands of other followers who see the postings of the things that are happening around the world, those things that are strange and interesting, miracles happening, and those things that relate to miracles. And there was a miracle that happened some centuries ago. It was actually in Vietnam, the apparitions of Our Lady of La Vang. And now in California, they are actually honoring her in a big way for those Vietnamese Catholics who live there. A statue of Our Lady of La Vang is being erected there. She's been waiting for more than a year to get out of the shipping crate that transported her safely from Italy to the Christ Cathedral in Garden Grove. And crews have been working since Tuesday, June 1st, to place the Our Lady of La Vang statue in her shrine. And they've been using a crane to secure her in place. And Bishop Kevin Vann, he blessed the Our Lady of La Vang statue as it was placed in the shrine in Christ Cathedral on Thursday. And the statue of the Virgin Mary is standing on a cloud dressed in a traditional Vietnamese outfit and holding the baby Jesus. In that shrine, she's surrounded by trees representing the forest of La Vang, where she's believed in that Marian apparition account to have appeared in 1798 to comfort persecuted Catholics in central Vietnam. In this 12-foot statue, it's probably about 16,000 pounds, 8 tons. It's carved from Italian marble, and at the altar, it stands 6 feet.

So a small group, including Bishop Kevin Vann, blessed this statue, and they were there as it was settled into place. Officials from the Diocese of Orange set a public dedication, which is expected next month. So that is the miracle news for this week. You can see that famous Marian apparition statue as it relates to the image of Our Lady of Louvain as it was celebrated, dating back to 1798. Let's take a look at Catholic Pope Trivia. We do this every week. We ask a trivia question and give out a prize to an emailer that writes in the fastest with the right answer. People can write in to miraclehunter@ewtn.com, or they can go to the website, miraclehunter.com, and connect with me there. And so last week, we also talked about Eucharistic miracles. And so we have this question: what country has been the site of the two most recent approved Eucharistic miracles? And that answer is Legnica and Sokolka, Poland. That was 2008-2013, the most recently occurring cases that have been approved by the Catholic Church. And for this week's question, we are talking about one of the great future saints from America. That is Father Aloysius Swartz, or Father Al, as he's known. And he is a very modern saint, having died on March 16th, 1992. And so the question is, who is the only American venerable to have died after Father Al? Again, the question is, Father Al Swartz died on March 16th, 1992. Who is the only American venerable to have died after Father Al Swartz? If you think you know that answer and want to win the prize, the image of the faces of Mary, send me an email to miraclehunter@ewtn.com, and answers and winners will be posted on the show page on miraclehunter.com. We need to take a short break, but when we come back, we're going to be talking with Father Robert Spitzer about some of the scientific investigations that have been done about the Eucharistic miracles all around the world. Stay with us for that.

0: Mother Angelica, answering the call.
1: We have another call. Hello?
2: Yes, sister. Hi.
1: Well, hi. Where are you from?
2: I'm from Miami.
1: And what is your question?
2: I really don't have a question, sister. I need everybody that is listening, and I need their prayers. Because I've been married for 8 years.
1: Do you have children? Huh?
2: Yes, I have a 7-year-old son.
1: Okay.
2: My husband left me 2 months ago. And it's very painful.
1: Yes, I know. I know. It's a kind of pain that nobody can describe unless you've gone through it. And I've saw my mother cry every day for years, years, and more years. More years than I want to even remember. But I can tell you one thing, and I know it may not be much comfort now, but I have the experience that you're talking about. Trust the Lord. Trust. As I look back on my life, at my young age, now, I wouldn't change it for the world. Oh yeah, I would have wished that I had a wonderful family and more brothers and sisters. It gave me strength and taught me a lot of things. Taught me compassion. Taught me understanding of people in the same position. Taught me a lot about human nature. Taught me that sometimes when you're down, that's when they kick you more. They don't always raise you up. Maybe this evening I can help to raise you up. Trust the Lord and know, though you have lost someone you love, turn to Jesus and Mary. They love you more than this man could ever love you, or a million, billion, trillion men could love you. Go to Jesus. Because there you will find the comfort and the peace you need to pick up your life and continue on. I'm going to say a little prayer for all of

0: all your disappointments. For this one in particular, whose husband left her. My dad was gone 2 years before we even knew where he was. And that was an additional heartache, you see. So for all of these people, if they just hang in there and don't give up hope. Lord Jesus, you know the pain we have when we're disappointed. Disappointed in those we loved and we found they did not love us in return. Disappointed in things and people and in everything and everyone. We're disappointed sometimes in the world and those around. Disappointed in ourselves. We place all of these disappointments tonight, Lord, in your sacred heart, in the Immaculate Heart of Mary. We put them as in a furnace of love that you possess. And I ask, Lord, that you give all of these people, for all the disappointments, for every disappointment is a heartache. It's not in the mind, it's in the heart. And you are the Sacred Heart of Jesus. You are the Immaculate Heart of Mary, my sweet mother. Take them, put them together, all these broken hearts, mend them, and place them into your sacred hearts. And give them the courage to stand tall, persevere, and to trust in your wondrous providence. That providence that is always present, always there. Amen.
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7: 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And indeed it had been.
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9: Welcome back. You're listening to the Miracle Hunter radio show on EWTN Radio. This is Michael O'Neill. I'm the Miracle Hunter. Of course, this is the month of the Sacred Heart of Jesus, and people may have seen some of the specials that were aired this month about that. We put out in a series program in the Explore series, Explore Paray Le Monial, the location where the visions to St. Margaret Mary Alacoque happened. In the previous week, we also did a special on Explore Lanciano, the place of perhaps the first and greatest of all Eucharistic miracles in history. And when we talk about Eucharistic miracles, I find them compelling because there's some scientific research on them that is pretty hard to grapple with, no matter what your persuasion is when it comes to faith. I think Eucharistic miracles can be a way that we look and can validate in some ways the reality of the true presence, or at least transubstantiation, where we have true flesh and true blood, the body, blood, soul, and divinity coming from in a Eucharistic host. And science has validated this in some very rare cases throughout the world. And we're so excited today to talk to a guest who's you all know as the host of Father Spitzer's Universe on EWTN. He's the president and founder of the Magis Center of Reason and Faith. We welcome to the program Father Robert Spitzer.
10: It's great to be with you, Michael. Thank you.
9: It's great to connect with you about this. And Eucharistic miracles are something that I find very inspiring and interesting, and perhaps the key to dealing with what's going on in our faith, which is there's not a universality of belief when it comes to the Catholic faithful, when it comes to the real presence. We've seen different things where there's been debates on Twitter and otherwise of atheists who have questioned the Catholic belief in this. What do you think the role could be when we talk about Eucharistic miracles, how that could open some people's eyes to the reality of the real presence?
10: Well, first of all, there is a lot of excellent science that backs up, well, Lanciano to a certain degree, but that was, of course, an investigation that was done over 1,000 years afterwards. So Lanciano took place in the 700s, but in 1971 through 74, there was a very thorough histological investigation done of that host by an Italian team that was really achieved some remarkable results that findings paralleled those that were found in Buenos Aires in 1996 and then in Sokolka, Poland in 2008. So that it really is a good grounding and foundation. And I've been talking about this. I've put together a little component called the Seven Essential Modules. The fifth one has the Eucharistic miracle of Buenos Aires in it. And when I detail the scientific investigation of that miracle, I mean, it jaw drops the students. I mean, they just simply go, no way, and I'm going, way. I mean, here's the investigation of, you know, Frederick Zugabe. Here's the investigation of the two people who actually looked into the host in Buenos Aires itself. And it really gets the kids because there's no way of explaining the white blood cell phenomena, and especially the fact that the tissue in all three of these cases, Lanciano and Buenos Aires and Sokolka in Poland, All three come from the upper left ventricle, and the white blood cells are embedded in the ventricle wall. And in the case of Sokolka, there's some really important investigation with electron microscope that looks into the transmutation from the substance of the host to the substance of the heart. But we can get into all these scientific facts in a moment. But when I really talk to the students about it, they see, oh, this could never be a fraud perpetrated by the Catholic Church. There's something really extraordinary going on here, and it really gets them to thinking about, well, maybe it is the real body and blood of Jesus Christ. Of course, you can't have a scientific test for the soul and divinity of Jesus Christ, because that's right. Those are obviously transcendent properties that go beyond organic physical things, and all scientific investigation must be of observational data. And we don't have direct observational evidence of the soul, but we certainly have near-death experiences and terminal lucidity tests that are truly remarkable. We don't have a direct investigation of a soul, because you can't have a physical test for one. But the body and blood, we certainly can, and it is there writ large in those three cases.
9: Absolutely. We're talking today with Father Robert Spitzer, the host of Father Spitzer's Universe on EWTN, president and founder of the Magis Center of Reason and Faith. And you brought up an interesting point. When we talk about Eucharistic miracles individually, they're quite remarkable. But when you compare them across the world, You know, we have as many as 100 cases of various types of Eucharistic miracles. But what's fascinating is that there is some correspondence. We've seen these cases in Italy or Buenos Aires, Argentina, or India, perhaps, and other places around the world, remote, more remote than that.

0: and they seem to correspond in some way. What is, in your mind, the greatest points of correspondence between these various samples?
1: Right. There are four major points. Of course, the blood type AB positive is a major correspondent, but the reason for that is because it resembles the blood type on the Shroud of Turin, and I've done a thorough scientific investigation of that and published that and put a lot of videos together. But AB positive, that is a unifying factor throughout. The second is that when you, again, this is Buenos Aires now, and Sokolka and Lanciano, this tissue, see, the host was not there's not just a blood stain on a host. There's actual transmutation from the substance of the host to the substance of the upper left ventricle tissue of a heart. And that, of course, when you look at that, you say, wait a minute here, how refined is this? What's refined to the extent of basically a water molecule? I mean, that is really intensely refined. So the interweaving between the substance of the host and the substance of the heart tissue is about one diameter of a water molecule. So you look at that, and not even NASA technology could produce that. And it's detected by electron microscope and was validated particularly in Sokolka, Poland, by the two histologists that actually sent for the examination of the transmutation. So that was that really is remarkable. The second is that there is third is that there are white blood cells embedded in the upper left ventricle. And let me tell you the significance of this. First of all, white blood cells do not survive the death of tissue. So the only way, the death of a body, so the only way you're going to get these white blood cells still embedded in the heart tissue, which the host is transmuted into, the only way you're going to get that is if you remove that piece of tissue from the heart while the heart is still beating, while the body is still alive. Now, I mean, how far, you know, do you want to say that the church is going to go to perpetrate a fraud, which, of course, is what all the kids fear, right? Well, maybe this is some kind of fraud. Maybe somebody switched it off and put a piece of tissue into the place. And there are three things that actually mitigate against that. But how far are you going to go? Are you actually going to go and try and kill a guy? And then, or not kill a guy, but first of all, open him up while he's still alive, or remove a piece of tissue from his beating heart, thereby killing him and torturing him at the same time in order to perpetrate a fraud? I'd say not. And, of course, the kids are just, their jaw dropped at this point, because they know that this piece of tissue would require the death of an individual in order to get the white blood cells still in it. But the fourth area that's really interesting is the fact that these white blood cells are embedded in the ventricle wall. Now, the only way that that's going to happen is if the person experiences, whose heart it comes from, that person experiences a polytrauma, right? That is to say, somebody beats them severely and beats them particularly around the heart. So, you know, that's going to drive these white blood cells into the ventricle wall. And that's exactly where we find them. And in the Buenos Aires case, Frederick Zugabe, who I have his pathology report and his letter, the summary letter of his pathology report, you know, which I could send to you. But it's rather remarkable because when you look at it, Zugabe himself is scratching his head. He's the New York at one time city pathologist and worked at New York University, and he's scratching his head going, this is really almost impossible to get, because what you really, in order to get this piece of tissue, you'd have to basically beat the person, as I said, severely after the polytrauma, but keeping him alive, you open him up. Then, of course, you cut out a piece of his heart tissue, killing him, and that's the only way you're going to get this, right? So, the odds of it being a fraud right there are are pretty much ruled

0: out. But then the second thing that really brings the thing to light is that when you have, you know, a very, very, you know, finely interwoven transmutation from the substance of the host to the substance of the heart tissue, when you look at that, it's so amazingly refined. We couldn't produce it, like I said, with NASA technology. So, I mean, how are we going to perpetrate the fraud in the first place? So, if
1: that is truly amazing.
0: The doubts of the kids right there.
1: That is truly amazing. We've been talking today with Father Robert Spitzer, president and founder of the Magis Center of Reason and Faith. You all know him as the host of Father Spitzer's Universe right here on EWTN. And one question that I get all the time when I talk about Eucharistic miracles is the AB positive blood type matches. Great. What about DNA?
0: Yeah. Well, the problem with DNA in any of these things is you're going to have a significantly contaminated sample. And DNA is very, very sensitive indeed. So we really do not have full DNA profiles. DNA investigation, in the case of the Shroud of Turin, there was, you know, verification of the DNA, but that was about it. The profile just simply is, very, very much, let's just say it, not destroyed, but it was certainly undermined significantly, so that, you know, to try and get any kind of an accurate DNA profile is pretty, it's almost out of the question. Now, in the case of the Buenos Aires host, I don't think a DNA profile was done, but I'm not sure. Maybe it was, but even if it had been done, it would be very inaccurate simply because of the undermining of the sample. Because people are touching it, people are investigating it. It's been put into a glass of water. It's, been in the glass of water for 3 years before the tissue is removed, et cetera, et cetera. So the DNA profile would be contaminated at best, and probably, undermined it at worst. So that's the problem there. So no DNA profile has really been done of any exactitude. I'm pretty sure that even if it were, the sample would just, because of the contamination, would be rendered invalid.
1: Yeah, and it's too bad, because I'm quite sure if they did have a sample matching from Italy to Buenos Aires to India or whatever across the world, you'd have quite a few people reconsidering the Catholic faith if you could get that kind of correlation. And we're so grateful to you, Father Robert Spitzer, for joining us.
0: Interesting indeed.
1: We're so grateful to you, Father Robert Spitzer, for joining us on today's program, and we want to have you back because I think this is an important key to increasing Eucharistic devotion amongst Catholic faithful, to talk about Eucharistic miracles and some of the great wonders that science can actually validate when we do these tests of these samples. So thank you so much, Father Robert Spitzer, for joining us on today's program.
0: My honor, Michael. Thanks again for your good work.
1: God bless. That was Father Robert Spitzer. Check him out on Father Spitzer's Universe on EWTN, or check out the Magis Center of Faith and Reason. You can check that out online as well. We need to take a short break, but when we come back, we're going to be looking at the question of the week. Stay with us for that.

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1: The third commandment, remember to keep holy the Sabbath day. You know, of all the commandments, it might seem that we would get this one right. After all, it commands us to rest one day. But so often we're off to our own pursuits. God asks us to take one day to stop, reflect, rejoice, spend time with Him and with our family. But so often we're running everywhere else. It's also a day for worship. The book of Leviticus says, 6 days work shall be done, but on the seventh day is a Sabbath of solemn rest and a holy convocation. You shall do no work. It is the Sabbath of the Lord. And the book of Hebrews says that we should not neglect to meet together, as is a habit of some. And so again, we're asked by God to spend time reflecting and worshiping, and likewise spend time with our family. The third commandment, remember to keep holy the Sabbath day.
0: For more about the Ten Commandments, visit EWTNRC.com.
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4: 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This is Michael O'Neill. I'm the Miracle Hunter. One of my favorite parts about what I do is answering people's questions. People are curious about the miraculous, and they want to know from somebody who has spent some time studying this. And for many years now, this has been my career, my life. And so when I travel around the country and I give talks at parishes or conferences, I always give a talk, and at the very end, we do a question and answer session, so people can have me come out to their parish. And but I love interacting with people and giving my shot at what they're interested in. But I got a really easy question this past week. People write into the website miraclehunter.com. They write into my email there, and then they ask me a question. And so I got a really easy question this week. But I thought I've gotten it before, and people are kind of curious about this. So here we go. Dear Miracle Hunter, what's your favorite Marian shrine? Kira. Well, thanks, Kara, for your question. This is a good one. I have so many favorite Marian shrines around the United States. For example, Our Lady of Good Help in Champion, Wisconsin is a big one, or Our Lady of Guadalupe in La Crosse, Wisconsin. Wisconsin has those three great Marian shrines along with Holy Hill. But when we talk about worldwide, my favorite Marian shrines, it's hard to beat Our Lady of Guadalupe in Mexico. Of course, I have a great devotion to Our Lady of Guadalupe there, and it's an incredible thing to be able to go and see the Tilma in person and be inside the church that holds 10,000 people. It's quite an experience. And of course, going to Fatima, I was there for the 100-year centenary in 2017. That was an unbelievable event. And of course, the apparitions at Fatima, I consider to be the gold standard of Marian apparitions. So it's always great to be there as well. But I think my absolute favorite, despite some smaller shrines being pretty interesting around the world, is Lourdes in France. And of course, with Lourdes, you have the canonized visionary. You have all those visions of Mary and the great story that goes there, and also the healing miracles as well that have been validated by the CMIL, the International Lourdes Medical Commission, that have investigated thousands of cures and have found that 70 throughout history are without natural explanation. So I think all those things combined, plus if you're there and you go to the rosary procession at night, it's an absolutely unbelievable experience to see all the people gathered around the world to honor Mary in their own languages and in their own way. So Lourdes is probably my all-time favorite. I've been there numerous times now, and so I look forward to going back there. Actually, October 18th through 27th, we'll be doing a pilgrimage to France, and Lourdes, of course, will be the highlight of that trip. We'll be going to La Salette and Pont-Main and some of these also other places that have been incredible places of Marian miracles, but we'll also be going to Lourdes as well, and we'll be stopping off at the International Medical Commission to get to speak to some of those people there who do some of the research on the miracles that are claimed through the healing waters of Lourdes. So very excited. So people can sign up at nativitypilgrimage.com/miraclehunter. And again, that's October 18th through 27th. Check that out and see if you can sign up and join me. Let's take a look at the 365 Days with Mary project. We do this every week where we look at the Marian devotion that lines up exactly to the day's date. Of course, February 11th is Lourdes, or Fatima, May 13th, or Guadalupe, December 12th. But there's a different Marian devotion that lines up to each and every day of the calendar year. And people can go to the website, 365dayswithmary.com. They can pick up the book, they can get the app, or they can go to the Facebook feed and join 10,000 other followers, people who like seeing the title of Mary as it comes up each and every day. And so for today's date, we've got Our Lady of Tears from Espinhal in Portugal in the 13th century. And the story goes that like this. At the time King Dinis ruled Portugal in a village called Vats, the overseer of the land, William of Pavia, heard sorrowful moans coming from the woods. He gave the news to the queen that he heard these moans, and she told him to return and seek an image of Our Lady that he should take to the church in Vats. William heard the cries again, searched the woods, and found a very heavy stone image of the Virgin, needing to be transported to the river in a cart. William did not neglect to go to Coimbra to break the news to the queen, the saintly Isabel, who hastened immediately to come to Vats to be the first of the pilgrims to pray before the image of Our Lady of Tears. Miracles, including the end of a drought, began to happen. And that's the incredible story of Our Lady of Tears from Espinhal, Portugal, in the 13th century. For more information on this fascinating devotion or any of the hundreds of other Marian devotions around the world, check out the website, 365dayswithmary.com, pick up the book, download the app from the iOS App Store, or go to the Facebook page, and you can join 10,000 followers who also find out the 365 Days with Mary devotion each and every day. Now let's take a look at the Might Be Saint of the Day. Of course, this lines up to my television program, They Might Be Saints on EWTN, which airs on Mondays at 10:30 a.m. Eastern Time or Fridays at 5 p.m. Eastern Time. And we look at the lives of Americans on the path to sainthood and the search for canonization miracles. And we're looking at those people, those miracle workers, to martyrs, to ordinary people who've lived extraordinary lives of heroic virtue. These are the people who make us wonder if someday they might be saints. And so for our segment here on this program, we look at the Might Be Saint of the Day. So those are servants of God, venerables, blesseds, those people on the path to sainthood before they are declared saints. And so for today's day, we've got Blessed Maria Candida of the Eucharist for the June 12th celebration. So the story goes that she's the daughter of Pietro Barba, an appellate court judge, and she was raised in Palermo, Sicily. She made her first communion at the age of 10 and had an intense devotion to the Eucharist ever since, from that early age. And at the age of 15, she felt a call to religious life, but her family, although pious, really opposed her vocation. And she was 35 when she was able to follow the call, and she entered the Discalced Teresian Carmel at Ragusa in Italy on September 25th in 1919, taking the name Maria Candida of the Eucharist. And her Eucharistic devotion dominated her spiritual life. She spent hours before the host, and the prioress of her house, as she was, in 1924 to 1947, and that expanded the Carmel in Sicily. And she promoted devotion to St. Teresa of Jesus and her rule within her order, wrote a small book entitled The Eucharist, a description of her experiences, and theological meditations on them were written in that book. And she was born January 16, 1884, dying on June 12, 1949. She was declared venerable by Pope John Paul II on December 18th in the year 2000, and he also beatified her on March 21st in the year 2004. And that's the Might Be Saint of the Day, Blessed Maria Candida of the Eucharist. And for more information on this series, They Might Be Saints, airing on EWTN Weekly, you can check out theymightbesaints.com. We need to take a short break, but when we come back, we're going to be talking about one of the great future American saints, and that is Father Al Schwartz. We'll be talking with Kevin Wells, author of the new book, Priest and Beggar. Stay with us for that.

Most Holy Virgin, Mother of God, and our most loving Mother, by your divine motherhood, you merited to share in your divine Son's right of universal kingship. We, your most humble servants and devoted children, feel ourselves comforted by the thought that as it pleased the Redeemer of mankind to have himself announced by the prophets and by the angels at Bethlehem under the glorious title of King of Peace, so too it must be pleasing to you to hear yourself greeted and honored by us under the title of Queen of Peace, a title that is very dear to your motherly heart and addressed to you with all the fervor of our hearts. May your powerful intercession ward off from your people all hatred and discord, and direct their hearts in the ways of peace and brotherhood, which Jesus Christ came to teach and enforce among men.

0: Father, we may carry out wholeheartedly His salutary directions. Enlighten the rulers of our country and world as to those same directions. Promote and maintain peace and concord in our families, peace in our hearts, and Christian charity throughout all the world. Most High Queen of the Universe, Mary Ever Virgin, pray for our peace and salvation, for you gave birth to Christ the Lord, the Savior of all mankind. Amen.
1: People often wonder about the power of prayer. Why do we pray anyway if we end up having to do so much work for ourselves? So the reality is, we find ourselves up against a wall and we pray, it's like God turns a light up on the other side of that wall, brighter and brighter and brighter, until the light shines through the tiniest cracks. God might not do it all for me, but He shows me how to make my work more efficient so that together we can accomplish all things through His grace.
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3: Family, a prayer that we pray together is a powerful prayer. 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Today we pray to be the Lord's instruments. Lord, make me an instrument of your peace. Where there is hatred, let me sow love. Where there is injury, let me bring pardon. Where there is doubt, let me plant faith. Where there is despair, let me raise hope. Where there is darkness, let me bear light. Where there is sadness, let me spread joy. O Divine Master, grant that I may not so much seek to be consoled as to console, to be understood as to understand, to be loved as to love. Amen.
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5: 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This is Michael O'Neill and the Miracle Hunter. People know my show, They Might Be Saints, that airs on EWTN. It airs on Mondays at 10:30 a.m. Eastern, on Mondays and Fridays at 5 p.m. Eastern, and we cover the lives of Americans on the path to sainthood and the search for canonization miracles. And this has been a real blessing to be able to do this program because I've gotten to know so many Americans who have lived heroically virtuous lives, you might say. These people who are servants of God, venerables, blesseds, and then they become saints when the finding of two miracles has happened and validated by Rome. And I've studied the lives of these various men and women who are inspirations to all of us. They can be models for us in faith, and they can be intercessors that we pray to in our times of need. And of all the stories that I've done, one of the most remarkable, in my opinion, relates to Father L. Schwartz. He's a venerable. I've been to Mexico to see his home for girls, a girls' town, as it's called, in Chalco, Mexico. And the work he did in Korea, Philippines, Mexico, and other places around the world, helping the world's children, is absolutely amazing. I think when we have any question if somebody is a saint, you know, there are people like Mother Teresa, the living saint, when she was alive. I think Father Al falls into that same exact category. So I'm so excited today to talk to the author of a book, and he was actually part of that series of They Might Be Saints on Father Al, and that's Kevin Wells. He's written the book Priest and Beggar, and we welcome him back to the program today. Kevin Wells.
6: Hey, Michael, it's great to hear from you. Thanks for inviting me back in.
5: Yeah, it's great to chat again. And Father Al Schwartz, what a man. I think your book, Priest and Beggar, is an outshoot of your previous work where you were looking for the priests that we need as models for other priests and for all the faithful. And you found Father Al Schwartz. Why is he so inspirational to you?
6: Well, he's a dangerous man. He is a dangerous priest. After he committed everything in his life, his priesthood, to Mary, to the Virgin of the Poor, he said, essentially, I have a heart that is going to go to the miserable. I'm going to go to the disregarded, and I'm not going to take any time off, Mary. I'm going to the rejected. And when you make that commitment and then go to one of the worst places of the world, post-war Korea, and you commit to Mary, that's a

0: dangerous place to be. But not only did he step into the danger, but he transformed all of Korea and then went on to the Philippines and did the same in Mexico. In 2019, Sophia released a book I had written, The Priests We Need to Save the Church. I guess it gets pretty wide readership. And one of the readers came up to me one night and he said, Kevin, I know who the priest we need is. His name is Al Schwartz, and I want you to write his biography. And, you know, I scratched my head. I've heard of him, but I really didn't know much about him. So he gave me a couple books and I read them. And Michael, I'll tell you, you know, to prepare for the Priest We Need book, I had read the biographies of Philip Neri, John Vianney, Maximilian Kolbe, Damien the Leper, Vincent de Paul, did a lot of research on some of the greatest precincts. And what I had seen or what I had read in the life of Venerable Aloysius Schwartz was unlike anything I had encountered in these great biographies of these precincts. It was incomprehensible. You saw it and cried. And when I went down, Michael, I cried too. What he did, and as the Miracle Center, what he did, I think, can only be described as of God. It was miraculous.
1: Absolutely. So let's sort of paint the picture for people so people know who this man is. So Father Al Schwartz is a priest from Washington, D.C., and tell the story of how does he decide to take on a missionary life?
0: It's great. Well, so Father Al grew up in the teeth of the Depression. He was born in 1930, right in the heart of the Depression. He had learned early on, he had seen up close poverty. His family was very poor. He rose above it and was drawn closer to God in this poverty. I don't know why, but he was. He wanted to become a priest at an early age. So what had happened, Michael, is he went to Minor Seminary in Baltimore. And as a 14-year-old, a Mary Knoll missionary named Father Charles Byrne came to, Father Patrick Byrne came to his seminary and essentially told a room full of young seminarians, consider becoming a martyr in the Far East where I am. I'm in Japan. The bombs were just dropped. They're looking for something new. They want to become Catholic. And you, seminarians, you have the power in your hands to bring them the healing balm of the Catholic faith. Come with me. Become a martyr for Christ. And that day, he was resolved to sort of become Jesus Christ crucified as a missionary. And the tone was set. He said, I want to go to some of the poorest places in the world to serve Christ.
1: Absolutely. And when we talk about the life of Father Al, what inspired him in your analysis of him in your book, Priest and Beggar? What inspired him to do this? This is not a typical path that anyone takes, a priest or otherwise, to become a missionary and to go to some of these challenging and dangerous places in the world and to give up his life in service for the poor. What do you think in his psychological makeup or his background, what impelled him to do this?
0: He was extraordinarily bold. Even at an early age, at the age of 13, he saw his aunt, Sister Malfrida, you know, a very holy aunt who served an all-black community that lived in the slums in Washington, D.C. But even back then, he understood that Sister Malfrida and her order of nuns lived in a comfortable convent. They ate well. It was cold. They had air conditioning. They had TVs. And he said in his journals, he said, it's phony. You know, it's phony. Although Sister Malfrida is very caring. She's given her life over to the people that need love. She's living in comfort. And until Sister Malfrida and her order of nuns live among the poor and become poor themselves, that they would always sort of live outside, sort of on the periphery of the poor. And until they lived and became poor, the poor would never truly accept them. So Father Al said, even then, as a young teenager, To go to the poor, one must become poor.
1: Amazing. And let's talk about some of the numbers, the impact. How many people have come through the programs of the world, now known as World Villages of Children or Sisters of Mary, as perhaps it's now called, but how many people has he affected worldwide when it comes to the homes that he set up, the boys' towns and girls' towns worldwide? How many people have gone through those programs?
0: Well, that's the miracle. 170,000 graduates. When he started in 1964 with these boys' towns and girls' towns, 170,000 have gone through, graduated, and have gone on to become professional musicians, athletes, engineers, architects. I mean, he not only sends them out as catechized graduates on fire for the Catholic faith, but the sisters and educators form them to be able to go into the world as as professionals. So today, even today, there's 17 boys towns and girls towns in, I guess, six different countries. And there's 20,000 students on this very day that are in the boys towns and girls towns.
1: Absolutely. And I was blessed to be able to visit the girls' town in Chalco, Mexico. I guess it's a couple of years now, but I'm not much of a crying kind of guy, but this brought me to tears to see the way that the lives of these children have been transformed. We're talking about children who have never seen a bed or a toilet or never used a fork and knife, and for their lives to be transformed by those Sisters of Mary, and like you say, going on to be doctors and lawyers and engineers and otherwise, it's absolutely jaw-dropping to see, and it was an absolute inspiration. Perhaps the greatest miracle I've seen with my own two eyes, and I study miracles for a living. So this was quite the thing to see. When you wrote the book, Priest and Beggar, what did you learn about Father Al that that you need to share with the world? What insight did you uncover?
0: Well, you know, Michael, in researching his life, he kicked me in the teeth. I mean, he just lived so powerfully, so boldly, that what really I uncovered about just myself on a personal level is God wants us all in. There's no room for comfort. There's no room for compromise or sort of to re-engineer what God would have me do. Father Al just, you know, once you commit yourself to Mary and say, Mary, I will not stop working for your poor, it is that assault on yourself, that amputation of comfort, to say, I will oblige Mary and no one else. He almost put the blinders on and said, I can't look what this priest is doing on the left or what this bishop is saying on the right, or I just need to put the blinders on for Mary and go to the poor. So I think what I've most learned about Father Al was through his fervent prayer life, through his ascetical lifestyle. You know, he often fasted and incorporated these asceticisms into his life. He was able to absorb, you know, the workings of the saints. He was able to understand Christ better, sort of that starved man from the cross. He understood that suffering had to be a part of all this to be able to feed the poor. And boy, did it work. And it worked in spades.
1: Absolutely. And so when Rome looks at his life, some years ago, recently, they announced him as venerable. His life of heroic virtue has been investigated and validated. And two miracles need to be established in order for him to move from first blessed and then saint. What's the outlook for Father Al Schwartz becoming a saint?
0: Well, that's the thing, Michael, is I think the sisters are very encouraged. There's over 400 sisters today all over the world. That it's an order of nuns that Father Al founded, the Sisters of Mary. They're very encouraged that now, with his biography written, Priest and Beggar, that more people will begin to pray for Father Al's intercession. Now, Michael, as I believe you know, there are already several dozen people that claim miracles from Father Al, but they have not been investigated and authenticated by the Vatican. But now that Father Al is sort of out there, he always prayed not to be known. You know, I guess I broke the seal by writing the book, but I just think that now the prayers are going to come.
1: Absolutely. And as we wrap up the interview today, where can we direct people to find out more, first about your book, and then also to find out about the great work of Father Al as it goes forward with World Villages of Children?
0: Thank you, Michael. I would encourage your listeners to go to Ignatius.com. to look for Priest and Beggar, the Heroic Life of Venerable Aloysius Schwartz, and also to learn about what's going on, the miracles going on all over the world in this order that Father Al founded. I would go to worldvillages.org or thesistersofmary.org, because I believe it to be, and I say this, you know, in all authenticity, I believe it to be one of the most powerful Catholic I guess, missionaries in the world, because in a certain sense, it's saving the Catholic Church, because it's sending out strong, joy-filled Catholics that kind of blast themselves into the world.
1: Absolutely. Well, we're so grateful to you, Kevin Wells, author of Priest and Beggar, for talking to us about this great future saint, and that's Father Al Schwartz. Thanks so much, Kevin, for joining us on the program today.
0: Thank you, Michael.
1: And that's all the time we have for today's show. If you missed any of this episode or want to catch up on past episodes, you can go to EWTN.com/radio and check out the audio archives or download the free EWTN app. I'd like to thank our guest, Father Robert Spitzer, talking to us in great detail about Eucharistic miracles, and Kevin Wells for that great retelling of the life

of Father Al Schwartz. If you're looking to get out of the country, I know that I am. Join me on pilgrimage October 18th through 27th. We'll be going to see the Marian Shrines of France, including Pontmain, which is celebrating in 2021 the 150th anniversary of those approved Marian apparitions there, and La Salette, which is celebrating also the 175th anniversary of the apparitions there. Of course, we'll be going to see Lourdes in Paris and seeing the Miraculous Medal. Sign up for the newsletter on MiracleHunter.com for more information on Miracle Stories, where I'll be speaking next, upcoming book releases, and more. And I'd like to thank you for joining me today on Miracle Hunter, where from claims of healings and visions to the world's most inexplicable events, whether you're a believer or a skeptic, the truth is always worth the hunt. Talk to you next week.

0: Mother Angelica, answering the call.
1: We have another call. Hello? Hi.
2: Mother Angelica?
1: Yes. Where are you from?
2: Abbeville, Louisiana.
1: What is your question?
2: Are there certain degrees of holiness in heaven? And if so, can a sinner wish to go to the lowest degree of holiness because of his unworthiness and his love of God?
1: Oh, there are as many degrees in heaven as there are people. That's awesome, isn't it, huh? And the greatest sinner in this whole wide world could be the greatest saint in heaven, if he changes, of course. You could be as high as the seraphim if you finally change your ways. If you finally gave your whole heart, mind, and soul to God. Let's take a nice, juicy sinner. Whatever that is. Somebody who has done everything possible suddenly finds Jesus and suddenly knows what a terrible life they've lived. You got 5 more minutes to live, and suddenly you realize from the depth of your being what a sad state you're in. And you're sorry. Not because of any punishment. Not because you might have to go to purgatory. But the only reason you're sorry is because you offended such a great God. You could have the highest place in heaven. And you said, is it all right for you to pray for the lowest place? I wouldn't do that. You can give God honor and glory forever because of his mercy if you get one of the highest places. The thing is to give God honor and glory, not yourself. Do you realize what Judas might have done for God had he repented and turned around and became a great saint? Did you ever think of that? When Judas committed suicide, he did God, not only himself, but God, a grave injustice, because he refused to repent. For all eternity, we would have said, how great is our God who forgave a betrayer. But he took that away from Jesus. He took that away from God. He said, no. Now, Peter didn't. Peter denied his Lord, and Judas betrayed him. But Peter wept bitterly over his sin. And the world will forget the Caesar that was in power when Peter walked through that arch in Rome. But no one in heaven or hell will ever forget Peter. You see the difference? So if you feel you have not given the Lord your all, that's fine. Mary Magdalene didn't. Some of our great mystics didn't. No one did everything they should, and no one arrived at that degree of holiness, total, except Our Lady. The obedient one, the obedient woman, obedient daughter of God, obedient mother of the eternal word, and obedient spouse of the Holy Spirit. She's the only one.
0: For more about Mother Angelica, visit EWTNRC.com.
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5: Blessed are the poor in spirit, for theirs is the kingdom of heaven. Mother Angelica said that the essence of evangelization is to tell everyone that Jesus loves you. Matt Frad says that it is one beggar showing another beggar where to find bread. Are we so full of the things of the world that we can't hear or receive the gifts that God is giving to us? In Isaiah, we hear, "The Lord delights in you. I've called you by name. You are mine. You are precious in my eyes, and I love you." Well, we often don't want to hear that, and in the Gospel of Matthew, it hits us over the head even more that we're invited to be part of the kingdom of God. Jesus is king, and he's come to establish his kingdom. The Beatitudes are the eight roads to God. They lead us with his gifts of the Holy Spirit to become the new person in Christ who will find happiness and bring that happiness to others. Blessed are the poor in spirit, for theirs is the kingdom of heaven.
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11: And welcome again to Call to Communion here on EWTN on this 4th of July. I know that we have listeners all over the world, but here in the United States, this day is very, very special to us. We love our country just like we love our faith, and we try to do the best we can each and every day. So today, we're not going to be taking your phone calls on this special 4th of July mailbag. We're going to answer a bunch of emails that have come in over the past couple of weeks. So today it's going to be our producer, Pedro Quiles, me, Tom Price, and Dr. David Anders.
12: Tom, how are you today?
11: Very well, and a happy 4th of July to you,
12: happy
11: my friend.
12: Happy 4th to you, too.
11: We're going to lead off with a question from France. Are you ready for that?
12: From France.
11: Yeah, okay, you're a bit of a Francophile, aren't you?
12: A bit.
11: Yes, indeed. This is from Martin. He says he's a cradle Catholic from Paris. Martin says, could you remind us, please, which church document says that our personal sacrifice of ourselves is the most important part of sacrifice in the Mass? Hearing you say this has given new meaning to the liturgy for me. It's helped me enormously to make the hard personal sacrifices that enrich family memberships. But why is this subject rarely spelled out in church teaching? All the practicing Catholics I know say that the source and summit of Christian life is participation in the communion, not the Eucharistic sacrifice. Thanks, Martin in Paris.
12: Yeah, thanks. I really appreciate the question. So, the doctrine is ancient, and it's distributed across so many fathers of the church and great theologians and papal documents and edifying works. It's hard to single out just one, but the one that I think is probably the most recent and authoritative would be Pius XII's encyclical Mediator Dei.
11: Okay.
12: Because it's his encyclical on the liturgy, and in it he draws a distinction between the ritual act of sacrifice, which the Eucharist most certainly is. It's a ritual act of sacrifice. And then the interior act of sacrifice, whereby the worshiper offers himself, along with the body and blood of Christ, to God the Father. And the Pope says, between the two, between the ritual act of sacrifice, which is extremely important, and the interior sacrifice, he says, the more important is the interior. And if you think about it for about 2 seconds, you should realize why. Because what good would it do you to participate in the ritual sacrifice of Christ's body and blood in the Eucharist if in your interior life you were determined to defy God? Right? It doesn't make any sense.
11: No,
12: like
11: no.
12: You've got to have the interior disposition.
11: Sure.
12: And the Second Vatican Council, in its document Sacrosanctum Concilium, continued in the same vein. And my favorite paragraph from that document instructs that the people should be instructed that they offer the Immaculate Victim, and that is to say, Jesus Christ, in his body and blood present in the Eucharist, that the faithful offer the body and blood, the Immaculate Victim, not only through the hands of the ministerial priest who effects the sacrifice, but also along with him as they offer themselves. So you can find it in both those documents.
11: Well, there you go.
12: Now, let me go back a little bit into the Council of Trent.
11: Okay.
12: When you go back to the Catechism of the Council of Trent, sometimes called the Roman Catechism, wonderful chapter in there on the Eucharist, and the Fathers of the Council clearly distinguish the Eucharist as a sacrifice and the Eucharist as a sacrament. And the Catechism says the difference between the two is very great. When I first read that, it grabbed me by the throat. It really got my attention. Oh, sacrifice and communion, both two aspects of the Eucharist, but distinct, and the difference is very great. And the council was at pains to emphasize that the ritual act of sacrifice in the Mass, and you'll note this, we say it every time you go to Mass. The priest in the Eucharistic prayer says, you know, look, O Lord, upon these offerings, right? May my sacrifice and yours be acceptable. I mean, this language of sacrifice and oblation is just shot through the liturgy, right? It is, in fact, a true objective sacrifice to propitiate God and reconcile man to God. That is the form of the Mass.
11: All right.
12: And the reception of Holy Communion is adjoined to that, but it's not the point of the thing. The point of the thing is the ritual offering. Now, your question, why is this doctrine underemphasized? And it is underemphasized. I agree with you, right? And here's why I think. There was a legitimate, and I believe it was a legitimate criticism of Catholic liturgy by the Protestant Reformation that it had become so formulaic and ritualistic that it was possible, and in fact oftentimes likely, that the laity would appropriate it in superstitious ways. And, you know, to put a fine point on it, I mean, you can sort of imagine a guy showing up to the side altar on a weekday and paying a mass stipend to a priest, you know, to say something, some intention of his, you know, I put money on this racehorse, Father, and I want you to say a mass that I'll win, you know. And there were, you can read Erasmus and other contemporary writers that sort of document Catholic superstitions at the time, and a kind of piety that was far removed from, you know, interior love of Christ and humility and growth and charity and so forth. And so anytime you emphasize the ritual aspect of the liturgy to the exclusion of the interior life, then you can potentially fall into superstition. And the reformers, like Catholic reformers, legitimately criticize such things.
11: Mm-hmm.
12: And I think that, you know, that criticism never went away. And in the 20th century in particular, there was a kind of an ecumenical sensitivity to this and other Protestant criticisms of the Mass, and there were apologetical efforts to kind of tone down the sacrificial doctrine of the Mass, basically to make the thing more accommodating to a kind of ecumenical and quite frankly Protestant understanding of the liturgy. And I think this move hasn't affected people who would see themselves as, you know, sort of deeply pious and Orthodox Catholic and in no way Protestant, but don't realize the extent to which Calvinism has infected the way they interpret the liturgy.
11: Wow, fascinating. Hey, Martin, thanks so much for your email. Thanks also for listening to us in Paris. I know that we do have listeners, as I said earlier, all over the world, and we're very glad that you are one of them. In a moment, we're going to get to some great emails. We have one here from Karen in Clarksburg, Virginia. We have an anonymous listener. We will honor that anonymity. We'll also get emails in from Elizabeth, Karen, Pam, Brandon, Rachel, Alex, and lots more on this special 4th of July mailbag of Call to Communion here on EWTN. Do stay with us.

0: Nestorius, the Patriarch of Constantinople, claims that there are two persons in Jesus Christ, one divine and one human. Nestorius also objects to calling Mary the Mother of God and renames her Mother of the Savior. In 431 AD, the Emperor Theodosius II convenes the Council of Ephesus, which condemns Nestorius as a heretic. He is banished and dies in exile. 20 years later, at the Council of Chalcedon, Nestorianism is finally vanquished with the proclamation that Jesus is one divine person with both divine and human natures. Jesus is true God and true man who was born, died, and resurrected. Therefore, Mary is indeed the Mother of God.
1: This is Father John Trigilio. 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
3: A blessed 4th of July to you from all of us here at EWTN, especially those of us doing the Call to Communion program. We're doing a mailbag edition of this show today, so not going to be taking your phone calls because we're doing the 4th of July thing. That's just what we're doing. So here's an email from Karen in Clarksburg, West Virginia. She says she's a devoted day listener, and she says, Dr. Enders, please explain as simply as you can the difference between graces and blessings. I tend to use these phrases interchangeably at times. With gratitude, Karen in West Virginia.
4: Yeah, thanks. So there is, of course, a kind of theological inexactitude in Catholic verbiage, right? And I think that sometimes people use graces in a very loose and non-technical way that could mean nothing different from blessings. I mean, what is it we mean when we ask for a blessing? Well, we want God to show favor to us.
3: Sure, okay. Sure.
4: And I think a lot of times people use graces in the same sense, right? But if you want to get quite technical, you could draw a distinction between graces and blessings. A grace would be a kind of blessing, but not every blessing would be a grace. So to give you, you know, make that explicit, you could ask God to bless your fields, for example, if you're a farmer, and God might send, you know, rain on your crops and ladybugs to eat the aphids. Well, is it ladybugs that eat the aphids? Is that how it goes?
3: I'm not sure.
4: Well, they eat some pesky bug.
3: Yeah,
4: right,
3: they do. You know? Yeah, they do.
4: And in fact, do you know that's where they get the name ladybug from? You know, the French word is coccinelle, and the scientific word is something like coccinelle, but I can't remember what it is. And there was a plague of whatever the thing is that ladybugs eat, I forgot, on some British crop, some English crop, and the Catholic population prayed for Our Lady's intercession, and all these little red bugs showed up and ate the pesky bugs, and they said, well, Our Lady's bugs have rescued us. And so in the vernacular, ladybugs became known as Our Lady's bugs because Mary had sent them to preserve the crops, right?
3: So cool.
4: Well, that's a blessing, but it wouldn't necessarily do anything towards the transformation of your interior life to unite you to God. It'd be perfectly possible to have, you know, to have abundant crops and yet be at enmity with God in your heart. Hey, thanks God for doing me a solid. You know, I'm on my own now. Thank you very much. You know, that's a conceivable position.
3: Yeah.
4: Whereas grace, when we talk about grace theologically, we're really talking about the supernatural motions of the soul that move us to unite ourselves with God. And not every blessing would be a grace, but every grace would be a blessing. Mm.
3: Okay. Well, very good. And thanks so much for your note there from West Virginia.
4: So our producer says, yes, it is aphids that they eat.
3: Aphids.
4: But they also consume other small insects like mites, scale insects, and mealybugs.
3: Well, God bless the ladybug. That is fantastic. I appreciate that email there. We're doing a special mailbag program today on EWTN's Call to Communion. Here's that anonymous email that I mentioned. This is kind of a tough one, David. Dr. Enders, I try to live every day for Christ. I show love to anyone and everyone. I know I'm not perfect, but I try to be. My brother has stage 4 lung and bone cancer. How can I make my prayers more efficacious to help him? He's only

0: This is Dale Alquist. When G.K. Chesterton was asked why he became Catholic, he said, "To get rid of my sins. Only the Catholic Church can do that." He said that when a man steps out of the confessional, he's 5 minutes old and his whole life has just started over again. When we confess our sins, our souls are wiped clean. We get to start all over again.
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4: In this Sunday's Gospel, our Lord gives us a word of comfort. "Come to me, all you who labor and are burdened, and I will give you rest. Take my yoke upon you and learn from me, for I am meek and humble of heart, and you will find rest for yourselves." When hearing that gospel, most of us feel consoled. Isn't it wonderful to hear that our Lord understands the real burdens that we carry in our lives? But what's more, he offers us a remedy. He tells us to learn from him, for he is meek and humble of heart. How is being meek and humble a remedy for being burdened and beaten down by life? You would think that our Lord instead would exhort us towards being strong and stoic, or exhort us in lessons of confidence and self-assertion. But instead, he urges us to become meek and humble like him. The secret to maintaining our inner peace amidst the drudgeries and difficulties of life comes from the abiding presence of God in our life. God has us in his hands. He walks beside us on the dusty roads of life. He understands and empathizes with us, and he wants us to walk with him. The beautiful fact of Christianity is that we are never alone, that our Savior and our God is with us, and he is for us. The Christian heart is a heart that is in love, and since we are in love, we surrender ourselves into the hands of the one whom we love. Trusting in Jesus is the key. When we trust in Jesus, we become meek and humble, and what's more, we become free. Free from how other people judge us or think of us. We become stronger than the world around us because of the one who is within us, the one who died for us.
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6: There are a lot of ways to pray. 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Nah, we wanted to say our own prayers. 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
8: Family, a prayer that we pray together is a powerful prayer. So please pray together with me, our EWTN Family Prayer. Today we make an act of hope. O Lord God, through your Son Jesus Christ, you have taught us not to be afraid nor to worry about tomorrow. You have revealed that all things are possible to the one who trusts. And so, Lord God, I hope by your grace for the pardon of all my sins, and after life here to gain eternal happiness, because you have promised it, who are infinitely powerful, faithful, kind, and merciful. In this hope I intend to live and die. Amen.
9: Telling the world about the beauty and truth of the Catholic faith. 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

Welcome to Beauty, Truth, and Goodness, the Fundamentals of Catholicism. My name is Father Robert Altier. In today's program, we will be starting to look at the sacramental theology of the Church, so the foundation of the sacraments. And once we lay the foundation, then we will begin looking at the particular sacraments themselves. That'll be a couple of programs from now. And so this is the heart of the Church, the life of the Church, really, is in the sacraments. So let's turn to our Heavenly Father who has given us these sacraments and ask His grace for us to understand them better. In the name of the Father, and of the Son, and of the Holy Spirit, our Father, who art in heaven, hallowed be thy name. Thy kingdom come, thy will be done, on earth as it is in heaven. Give us this day our daily bread, and forgive us our trespasses, as we forgive those who trespass against us. And lead us not into temptation, but deliver us from evil. Amen. In the name of the Father, and of the Son, and of the Holy Spirit. Amen. As I mentioned a minute ago, the whole life of the Church really takes place in and through the sacraments. And so we have to start by asking the question, what is a sacrament? In its basic meaning, it is a sign or a symbol of something else. In the Church, the sacraments are outward signs of the inner mysterious activity of Jesus Christ, who is working to save and to sanctify His people. And so, traditionally, it was, you may remember the old definition, it's a sacrament is an external sign of an internal reality instituted by Christ in order to give grace. Obviously, He's the only one who can give the grace. The question is, how is He going to do it? And so if you really look at the sacraments, and we'll obviously talk more about all of this, but they are extensions of the life of Christ. Remember, the Church is Jesus Christ in the world today. We look at what Jesus did 2,000 years ago when He was walking the earth, and He continues to do those things in and through the Church, and that, of course, in and through the sacraments. Now, our word sacrament comes from the Latin word sacramentum, which looks just like the word sacrament with a U-M at the end, and it literally just means a holy thing, something which is holy. But it's interesting if we extrapolate that a little bit, because sacramentum in Latin also means an oath. The soldiers in the Roman army would have to swear a sacramentum, an oath. It was a sacred duty that they were taking on. And that becomes important because if we again bring that back to the fact that God revealed Himself first and foremost to the Hebrew people, the word oath in Hebrew is Sheba, S-H-E-B-A, and that is the word for seven. So the idiom in Hebrew, the Hebrew idiom that says to swear an oath, literally is to seven one's self. The fact that there are seven sacraments, seven oaths of God, if you will, they are the means by which God has chosen to sanctify His people, to bring the salvation of Jesus Christ to each one of us. And in essence, if we look at it in that larger way, they are the means by which God Himself has made an oath to us. That's, again, it sounds rather astounding to think that God would swear an oath, but when you go back and you look at Psalm 110, it tells us very specifically with regard to the Messiah that God swore an oath. He swore an oath and it will not change. You are a priest forever according to the order of Melchizedek. We'll talk more about that when we talk about priesthood. But the fact is that we see God actually doing that. And so if these are the means now by which He has chosen to bring salvation and sanctification to the people of God, essentially it's swearing an oath. These are the means by which He is guaranteeing that He will give His grace and will bring salvation and grace to the people. And so when we look now at the Greek element of it, at the beginning of Mass, remember we always will say as we prepare ourselves to celebrate these sacred mysteries,
Well, that's exactly, again, where it comes from. The Latin sacramentum is a translation of the Greek word mysterion, mysterion. And the mysterion simply means something that is hidden or something that is secret. And so God is hidden in the Eucharist, for instance. We cannot see him. That doesn't mean that he isn't there. And so again, it is an interior reality that is going on. So the sacraments are external signs of an interior reality. The interior part is what we cannot see. And so it is something hidden, something mysterious. And so that's where the Greek word mysterion comes in. But again, that translates into Latin as sacramentum. And so that's where we get our word sacrament from. Early on, the church didn't yet understand that there were only seven sacraments, which again is what makes this that much more astounding. There are lots of things that you can look at, for instance, you know, that just, well, they're kind of mind-boggling, really, when you think about it. You know, when you go back, for instance, to the book of Genesis, and God talks to the serpent right after Adam and Eve sinned, he said, "I will put enmity between you and the woman, between your seed and her seed." Stop and think, wait a minute, a woman doesn't have seed. Where is this coming from? Basically, what he's telling us all the way back at the very beginning is something truly extraordinary is going to happen because a virgin is going to give birth. It doesn't make sense when you think about it, just on the natural level. And so too, then, when God talks and gives us these sacraments, the church hadn't worked out the theology. Jesus didn't say there, by the way, there are going to be seven sacraments, and if you guys think about it hard enough, you'll realize those are the seven oaths that God is swearing and blah, blah, blah. No, that didn't happen that way. It took centuries for the church to work all of this out. And so that was not something that was known. So as the church reflected on all of the actions that she does and her understanding of the definition of a sacrament, only then could she conclude that there were seven specific things that were instituted by Jesus. So there are thousands of different things that the church does to help to sanctify the people of God. Think about it. I mean, you can find prayer books that are a couple of inches thick with all kinds of different prayers and different activities and all sorts of different things that you can do, but they weren't necessarily instituted by God. You know, the rosary is a beautiful thing and the stations of the cross are a beautiful thing. Those were instituted by the church, not by the Lord. And so all these kinds of things that the church would reflect on and say, okay, what sorts of things are happening to bring salvation to the people, to bring the sanctification to the souls of the people? And as they continued to reflect on that over the centuries, they realized, wait a minute, there are only seven of these things that we can bring all the way back to Jesus. And so that's when it finally came about to understand there were only seven. And that didn't happen actually until the 12th century. And it had been happening, it was a process, but until the 12th century before the church finally defined that there could only be seven sacraments. And I should point out that, you know, because when Martin Luther came along in the 16th century, he denied five of the sacraments. Martin Luther believed that there were only two sacraments, and that was baptism and Eucharist. The church actually, by the way, says the Lutherans do have two sacraments, baptism and marriage. Doesn't accept their Eucharist, but anyway, so at the Council of Trent, it says very specifically that there are seven sacraments, no more and no less. And that is an infallible teaching. So in other words, if the church started reflecting on some things of what's going on, said, hey, maybe there's an eighth one. It's like, nope, there can't be. Nor can there only be five or six or anything else. There are exactly seven. But again, that's why I say it's fascinating. When you look at what God does, he gives us the seven sacraments. He gives us these oaths of the way that he's going to work in our lives to make us holy, and we don't even realize it for 12 centuries. And it was happening all along, but you know, the light bulb doesn't come on until later on, and you kind of go, wait a minute, there are only seven of these? Wow. And people get all excited when they hear the word seven. They think, you know, that's a holy number and so on, and sure enough, but it's way more than what people realize when you understand it as that oath. But
like I say, God does these things, and then humanity, only over the centuries, finally figures it out. And he was doing it all the time. Anyway, in the 5th century, St. Augustine recognized that the sacraments are sacred signs, but he further described them as signs pertaining to divine things and visible signs of grace. And so again, you can see how the process is beginning to work itself out. Further reflection over the following centuries into the Middle Ages resulted in the realization that they are not just signs of grace, but in fact, they are the causes of the grace that they signify. And so this recognition is what led to that dogmatic definition that there are only 7 sacraments. When you look at it and say, wait a minute, if the sacraments cause the grace that they signify, only God can give grace. And so even though you will receive grace by praying the rosary or by doing the stations or something like that, they don't cause the grace. Your prayer brings the grace to you. It opens your heart to receive it. But the sacraments actually cause the grace that they signify. That's how they could look at it finally and say, wait a minute, if that's the case, then only Jesus could institute the sacraments. And therefore, when they looked at all the things, they said there can only be 7. Only 7 that we can actually trace right back to Jesus himself. So there are 3 basic elements which constitute a sacrament. First of all, there has to be an external, sensibly perceptible sign of sanctifying grace. By external and sensibly perceptible, that comes in different forms. Like, for instance, with confession, it's spoken. And so there are words that are spoken and words that are heard. When you think about the Eucharist, for instance, yes, we have the words, but we have to have bread and wine. We have to have something that is perceptible to the senses. That is something also, which I probably have this elsewhere in the notes, but just to think about why that's so important for a second. What if you came to Mass and there really wasn't anything that was perceptible? When you walked away, how would you know that you received any grace? How would you know that the Eucharist was really valid? That's why this becomes very important. Why do we need these external things? Couldn't God just do this in an invisible way and do it however he wanted? Sure, he could, but he made us as human beings with senses. And so we hear things and we see things and we taste things and we touch things and so on. And so that's what this is all about. That's why he did it this way, so that the faithful would be able to be at peace, knowing. So in other words, put into the context of Mass. If you come to Mass and the priest has coffee and donuts up on the altar, you can walk away saying, that wasn't Mass. There was something seriously wrong there and that wasn't valid. It might taste good, but it's not Mass. That wasn't Jesus. It was a donut, but it wasn't Jesus. That's why. It's not just a willy-nilly thing that the priests can do anything that they want and you know, hopefully maybe something really happened. No, you have to be able to have the peace of mind that when you walk away, you can say, I did receive communion, or my sins really are forgiven, or whatever, depending on the sacrament, whatever it happened to be, so that you're not always having to look back and wonder, did something really happen? Was it real? That's why the external parts are so important, because of our senses. Anyway, so the first thing is that it has to be an external, sensibly perceptible sign of sanctifying grace. The second is that it is a sign which causes grace. So in other words, they don't just signify grace, but they cause or they confer grace in the soul of the recipient. So when you receive the sacrament, through that means of the sacrament, you receive an increase in grace. And third, they have to be instituted by Christ. Because they are the means by which he's giving grace, it is not something that a human person can institute. Only God can. So what this also means is that God wills to communicate himself to us through definite, outward, specific signs.
So again, that all obviously means the church didn't invent the sacraments, but she received them from her divine founder. But again, what a wonderful thing to be able to know that God has chosen specific means by which to communicate with us. He can do anything that he wants, obviously, but under ordinary circumstances, the old saying is, ordinarily God works through the ordinary. He will do extraordinary things when he needs to, but ordinarily he will do what is ordinary. And so he has given us specific things that we can look for. We don't need anything extraordinary. We don't need fireworks displays and so on to be able to demonstrate that God is present. All we need to do is say, for instance, was there bread and wine? Was there a validly ordained priest? Did he say the right words? Then we've got the Eucharist. That's the wonderful part. It's not about an emotional thing. People say, well, I don't feel Jesus there. It's not what it's about, whether you feel it. It's about whether he truly is there or not. It's an either-or kind of thing, and it's not based on our emotions, our feelings, our thoughts, whatever. It's not based on that. There's something objective. That's what's so important and beautiful about it. Now, it is the teaching of the church that the sacraments are signs of sanctifying grace, that is, signs of God working in those who receive the sacraments in faith. So when you receive the sacraments, they are external signs for everybody to see, but they also tell you that there's something going on in your soul, that they are signs that are there for you. Now, that's a point of disagreement between Catholics and Protestants. Due to the Protestant understanding of justification, the Reformers looked upon the sacraments merely as pledges of the divine promise of the forgiveness of sins by the means of the awakening and strengthening of fiducial faith. Remember, we talked about that a couple programs ago. We said fiducial faith is simply that internal mental conviction that you're saved by Jesus. Jesus is my Lord and Savior. That's all that I need. And so it is that faith that the Protestants would say causes grace and therefore justifies a person. And the church says, no, that is not what causes the grace. Because even with that, what you're saying is that your act of faith is causing grace. Pretty impressive. You become God then, obviously, if you're making your own grace. That doesn't work. And so that's why it's a point of difference. But again, for the Protestants, it is the sacraments. Again, Martin Luther believed there were only two sacraments. Most of the Protestants don't believe in any sacraments, but Luther believed in two. But they were merely pledges of the divine promise of the forgiveness of sins and a means of awakening that faith. And so just a reminder to us that our Lord made these promises and therefore we can have faith. This again, you have to remember, this becomes necessary for them because of the teaching that faith alone justifies. And therefore the sacraments for them are not a means of the bestowal of grace, but a means by which faith is simply stirred into action. So in other words, the sacraments, they would say, only have a psychological or symbolic meaning, but they are not the cause of grace. To say that the sacraments, switching gears here, to say the sacraments are outward signs, what we mean is that they are external, visible, and perceptible to the senses. And so those are the things that we're looking for. The church teaches... what that means is that, as again, we've already kind of talked about, the sacraments are not just interior, invisible, spiritual acts that take place within the recesses of the person. Because if that's the case, again, how do you know that you've actually received something? Unless you have this emotional thing, or, oh, I could really just feel the connection with God today. Sometimes you can, most of the times you don't. So does that mean you didn't receive any grace? No. That's again why it has to be something external. So the church teaches that the sacramental rites consist of two parts, the matter and the form. Matter and form. So matter means the physical stuff. So for instance, for the Eucharist, we have to have bread and wine. For confession, the matter is sin.
You know, so people come into confession and they'll say, oh, I think that I might have hurt my dog's feelings. And, you know, I had a dream the other day. It's like, you know what, there's no sin in a dream. And, you know, if you hurt your dog's feelings, well, it probably wasn't a sin. You know, and so what is the sin? There has to be something concrete for us to be able to forgive. So at any rate, you know, so whether it's oil or whether it's bread and wine or whether it's the sin or whatever, each sacrament has its own matter that we're looking for. And then there's the form. The form are the words or the formulae that are used. This is my body. This is the chalice of my blood. Whatever it happens to be in the particular form of the individual sacrament. And so they have to be correct. And so, for instance, for a while, people were thinking that it was kind of cute to make up their own marriage vows. As long as the skies are blue and the butterflies float around, I'm going to be in love with you. Well, that's cute, but you're not married. You know, that just doesn't quite cut it. And so that's, again, why you have to have something specific to be able to say, but I felt real happy that day when I said that. Who cares? You know, did your soul unite with the other person is the question. And how do we know? Well, if there's something objective that we can look at, were the words right? Was the matter right? By the way, the matter for a wedding is a male and a female only. And we'll talk more about that on another day. But nonetheless, that's a male and a female. And both baptized and both free to be married. We'll go into all that. But that's the matter for the sacrament of holy matrimony. But for baptism, obviously, you have to have water. You have to have a living person who's not baptized. The formula is, I baptize you in the name of the Father and of the Son and of the Holy Spirit. And so when they tried for a while back in the 1980s to say, well, I baptize you in the name of the Creator, the Redeemer, and the Sanctifier, that wasn't a valid baptism. None of those babies were baptized. Sure, they got water poured over their head, but so what? When you take a shower, you get water poured over your head too. And you can sing a song while you're in the shower. That doesn't baptize you. There has to be something, again, objective that we're looking at. So that's what the church always looks at, the matter and the form. There's a third element that is in there, and that is the intention of the minister of the sacrament. So in other words, the one who is performing the sacramental rite has to have the intention of doing what the church intends. So if you're going to baptize somebody, you have to intend to baptize them. If you don't intend it, they're not baptized. Even if you say the right words and you have the right stuff, you know, we talk about this when we were kids, you know, if the Wonder Bread truck was driving down the street and some priest looked at it and said the words of consecration as the truck drove by, did the bread that's in the truck get consecrated? Well, if a priest intended to consecrate it, yes. But again, we have to have the right stuff. In other words, you know, things like the donuts didn't get consecrated, or, the cream puffs or whatever else they might have in there, that wouldn't. But they have to have the right intention. If that's what the church, if

That's what the priest was actually intending to do, which would be pretty awful, but that's what he was intending. Well, then I guess you'd have true wonder bread if that's the case, because it would be the Lord. But nonetheless, you know, obviously he's not going to do that. But as kids, that's kind of the way we were thinking. But anyway, so the matter, the form, and the intention all have to be present simultaneously at the moment that a sacrament is conferred in order for the sacrament to be valid. We said earlier that the sacraments cause grace. This conferral of grace is immediate. Okay, so in other words, it's not through some other means, it's directly through, and it is right now, at the moment that you receive. And so for the adult recipient, faith obviously is a necessary presupposition for the reception of the sacrament, but it is the sacrament itself and not your faith that causes the grace. So we can say then that the sacraments are the true causes of grace, but we must understand that they are instrumental causes. And so, for instance, if you're taking notes right now, your pen is the instrumental cause of the writing on your paper. So the pen isn't writing by itself, or if it is, we need to do some other kinds of prayers, but you are causing the pen to write. So you are what would be called the agent cause, and the pen is the instrumental cause, but it is a cause of the writing that is there. And so in this case, what we're saying is God is the one who is the author of grace, but he is giving through the sacraments. And so the sacrament is the instrument by which that grace is being given. So what all this means to say simply is that the sacraments contain grace, meaning that they are used by God as the means to communicate his grace to his people. We must also be clear that to say that the sacraments contain grace does not mean that grace is present in a sacrament the way that something is in a box or in a closet. You know, you can say, well, in this box it contains the following things. That's not what we're talking about. So in other words, if you break the host, the grace doesn't all start leaking out or something like that. But rather, it just simply means that the grace is there within the sacrament so that is given to the soul of the individual at the moment that sacrament is received. So anyway, I didn't get nearly as much done as I had hoped to because I rambled on and on and on about a bunch of other things, but anyway, kind of a fun class anyhow. So with that, we have to kind of wrap things up, and hopefully we'll cover a little bit more in our next session. So the Lord be with you. And may the blessing of Almighty God, the Father, and the Son, and the Holy Spirit descend upon you and remain with you forever.

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1: Tomorrow marks America's 250th birthday. 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Without life, liberty and happiness are impossible. 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God bless.
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Welcome back to Beauty, Truth, and Goodness, The Fundamentals of Catholicism. My name is Father Robert Altier, and in this program we will continue our consideration of divine revelation, particularly looking at sacred scripture. Let's ask our Blessed Lady to pray for us so we will know her Son and his self-revelation to us in the Bible. In the name of the Father, and of the Son, and of the Holy Spirit, Amen. Hail Mary, full of grace, the Lord is with thee. Blessed art thou amongst women, and blessed is the fruit of thy womb, Jesus. Holy Mary, Mother of God, pray for us sinners, now and at the hour of our death. Amen. In the name of the Father, and of the Son, and of the Holy Spirit. Amen. In our last program, we had said that in the scriptures and through tradition, God has revealed himself to us. And in so doing, he has revealed the fullness of truth, because God is truth. Now, when we look at what goes on in our world today, we have 33,000 different groups of people calling themselves Christian, all claiming to be based on one book, all except two. The Catholic Church and the Orthodox Church do not claim to come from the Bible. The Bible comes from the Catholic Church. The other 33,000 of them are trying to say that their understanding of this one book is what leads to all of this division. So that brings us to an obvious question. Could each one of us, acting independently, discover the truth simply by examining public revelation on our own? In other words, if each one of us sat down with the Bible and read it, would we all come to the fullness of the truth, to a clear understanding of it? The answer is obviously no, or we wouldn't have 33,000 different denominations all claiming to have come to the knowledge of the truth. And so the problem is, where is the truth going to be found, and how is it going to be found? The church is necessary for us to come to know the truth in the fullness of revelation. Christ is the revelation of God, and consequently, revelation does not exist without the person of Jesus Christ. Remember, in our last program, we said that Scripture is leading up to Christ, or it is about Christ. But there is no revelation apart from him. And since the church is Jesus Christ in the world today, the church embodies revelation, and therefore the church is necessary for us to know revelation. Otherwise, it's very easy for us to get sidetracked on something, to get our own idea in our head about what this passage means or that one. And we need to be very careful about that. So without the church, neither scripture nor tradition would accurately bring forth the revelation of God. Again, all you have to think about is that, you know, when you played in school, that telephone game, as they would say, you know, tell a secret to the first kid and then have him tell it to the next one. By the time it gets to the end, it doesn't look anything like what it started like. Well, what about 2,000 years, or if we go all the way back to the beginning with Moses and Abraham and so on before that, we're talking about nearly 6,000 years and billions upon billions of people. What do you think the scriptures would be like? We'll talk about this a little later, but initially it was oral tradition. It wasn't written down at first. It was spoken. And so how many people heard, and how about getting it mixed up, and maybe it didn't get passed on right, and all these sorts of things. If people are getting mixed up reading it, they've all got the same text and they're still getting mixed up, how about if they hear it? We begin to see that there has to be an objective element to this, and that's the church. If each one of us subjectively tries to figure it out, it's going to be my opinion versus your opinion, my idea of truth versus your idea of truth. Which one's the real truth? See, we have to have somebody outside of ourselves, someone who's objective that we can look at. So if the church did not exist, there would be no guarantee that the truths revealed by Christ in Scripture and tradition would be accurately transmitted. Each verse of Scripture can have hundreds and hundreds of different meanings. Some of them are pretty pathetic, the way that people try to twist them. And the same passage can be applied in many different ways that are true. So, therefore,
which interpretation did Christ really wish to reveal? Or did he wish to reveal more than one? The Church considers all of them, and then she puts forth her teaching, which is then developed by the next age. And so, you know, again, as I mentioned, if we were just to start passing the story on from one person to the next, it would get all mixed up somewhere in the middle. And so if that happened, it would no longer be the revelation of Christ. It would be completely corrupted somewhere along the line. And so the Church serves as the embodiment of Christ, and therefore she stands for us as the assurance of the fullness of revelation of Christ that is contained in the Scriptures and in tradition. And so we recognize then that the Church is absolutely necessary for us to come to the knowledge of true revelation. So the Church not only teaches the truths of revelation, but she also studies them. And the fruit of these studies is what we would call development. So Cardinal Newman, for instance, the great cardinal from England who was a convert, he wrote about the development of dogma, how these things develop over time. Well, that's the exact same thing here. The Church studies the revealed truths, and then she teaches them to the faithful. Through teaching and reflection, the Church comes to understand them in a deeper way and with a greater fullness, and then she teaches that greater understanding and then brings that back and reflects upon it some more so that the next generation can reflect upon it and teach it and reflect some more and teach some more. And so there's a constant deepening of the understanding of what is there. And that study is done through the magisterium of the Church. The word magisterium means the teaching office of the Church. And so it's, you know, there isn't actually an office over in Rome that's called the magisterium. Ultimately, it's the bishops in union with the Pope that are the magisterium. But it takes place through everyone. You can have an insight into Scripture, and you can pass that along, and somebody else can pick that up and have a new insight. Eventually, it can be either accepted or rejected by the Church as a point of this is true or this is not. This is a proper understanding or it's not. But it's ultimately up to the Church to make that determination as to what is correct and what is not. Now, the truths that are studied by, are studied by many within the Church. And then the Church gleans those fruits and studies those to present the fuller understanding. And again, as I mentioned, it's up to the Church to decide which of these things is valid and which are not. But the faithful should always read the Scriptures. The faithful need to pray and reflect upon these things, but also always learn to check your conclusions against the teaching of the Church to make sure that you're not getting off track. Because again, you look at it and say, if we've got 33,000 different ways of looking at Scripture, how do we know which one is true? It becomes like this conversation I had with this Baptist minister one day, and he was doing something with Scripture, and I said, no, that's not correct. And he said, I know it's correct because I got the Holy Spirit. I said, really? I said, but I have the Holy Spirit, and I know that what I said is correct. Oh, no, he said, because I got the Holy Spirit, so I know what I said is correct. I said, well, fun.

because I got the Holy Spirit, so what I said has to be correct. I said, the same Holy Spirit can't lead both of us to a different answer. So which one is real? If it's my opinion against your opinion, that's all that it is. And if it's my opinion, throw it out, because who cares what my opinion is? We're interested in objective truth, not personal subjective opinion. That's why we

with the death of the last apostle is how can the church teach something that's new? Well, that oftentimes comes up with teachings like the Immaculate Conception or the Assumption of Our Lady. You have to remember, those were not new teachings. They are new, relatively new at this point, infallible teachings, but they've been taught by the church for hundreds and hundreds and hundreds of years. They aren't new, but regardless, these truths were contained already in the revelation of Christ, but they weren't clearly seen. And so they were there, but the church wasn't able to look at that yet and say, this we can make an infallible teaching because it isn't yet clear. The development of the theology isn't all there, but it was already present within the sacred scriptures. And so the church's ongoing reflection on revelation then led to the discovery of these truths. And what you see then is God did not give us everything at once, but he gave us a little bit with the promise that there's more. And what a beautiful thing. I mean, if you had everything, would the rest of it matter to you anymore? You already know it all. But there's always more, because again, remember, the revelation is of God, and God is infinite, so there will always be more. We will never, ever come to the end. So that brings us to the next obvious question. Why didn't Jesus just tell us plainly and in detail what he wanted to have revealed? He could have. What's interesting is that Jesus never told his apostles to write anything down. The only time that we know that Jesus actually wrote anything is when he was writing in the sand when they wanted to stone Mary Magdalene to death. We don't even know what he wrote when he wrote in the sand. It's interesting because there are huge articles people have written trying to explain what they think that Jesus was writing in the sand. Who cares? But that's how crazy some of this stuff gets. But Jesus didn't write the scriptures. And he didn't even tell his apostles to write them down. It was the Holy Spirit who guided all of that. Well, our Lord, again, could have laid everything out for us. He could have come into this world, and instead of going around and preaching for 3 years, he could have just sat down and written a whole encyclopedia of all of the knowledge that God wanted humanity to know. Wouldn't that be nice? Have that sitting on your shelf. Just go and look the stuff up, whatever the topic happens to be, and there it is. Jesus said, now we've got it. Well, the problem with that is that it violates our human dignity. He respects our human dignity. He created us as human persons. He respects us as human persons. What's that mean? It means that he desires that we make the truths of revelation our own through study, through examination, through prayer. If things are made easy, we tend not to pay a whole lot of attention. But we do tend to appreciate the things that we had to work hard for. We all know that. If something is just given to you for free, what does it really mean to you? Not a whole lot. But if you have to work for something, you have to skimp and save, and you're really going to work for it, it means everything to you. All you have to do is drive past a parking lot someplace, and, you know, probably mostly teenage kids that do this, but they'll park way in the back of the parking lot. They'll park sideways so that their car takes up two or three spots so that nobody can get anywhere near them because they might get a dent or a scratch or something in their car because it means that much to them. They had to work for this thing and they don't want anybody coming anywhere near it. Well, how much does the truth mean to you? If it's just all laid out there on the silver platter, you're going to go, yeah, that's nice. But if you have to work for it, you have to make it your own. Not only will you remember it, but you take it in and it becomes yours. Think of it another way. Let's say that you really, really like chemistry. And because you love chemistry so much, one day God just simply opens your mind and infuses into your brain every possible combination of the periodic charts. Every single possible thing that could be put together and what it would be. How long do you really think that you would care about
science anymore.

You wouldn't. There's nothing new. You know everything that there is possibly to know. There's no new discovery for you because it's already there. There's nothing exciting about it. There's nothing fun. There's nothing challenging. There's nothing. God knows us. So he lays everything out there and says, now work at it. He challenges us to be able to go deep into the scriptures and to be able to learn who he is through prayer. Bring those things back to prayer, especially for Catholics. We've got Jesus right there in the Blessed Sacrament. And so we can read about him, we can go in front of him, we can look at him, and we can go deep into that truth, who is Jesus. And so what happens here, and again, look at the beauty of what God has done for you. He has allowed us to be involved in the process of the unfolding of the truths that he revealed, and therefore, in a sense, he allows us to reveal God to ourselves. So rather than just simply sitting outside saying, here it is, he allows us to take it inside and begin to work it in our own hearts and minds and to come to the knowledge and the love of the Lord. That's why he did it the way that he did. So let's talk about Scripture now for a little bit. Scripture is the Word of God, and as such, it contains the fullness of the truth as God wanted to reveal it. We will never be able to understand God's revelation completely, but when we run across some difficulties, there are some helps that are available to us through various forms of textual analysis. And so we need to look at three different areas of Scripture. First of all, the various literary forms that are used in Scripture. Second, the transmission of the books of sacred Scripture down to our own day. And then the consideration of some of the problems of translation. So first, the literary forms. Each of us recognizes that there are different literary forms that we encounter in our day-to-day lives, and we therefore have to adjust our reading appropriately. You read the newspaper differently than you're going to read a business letter or a legal brief, and that's different than the way you might read a novel or whatever. In the Scriptures, there are also various literary forms. The New Testament contains Gospels, letters, an historical book of the Acts of the Apostles, and an apocalyptic book. The Old Testament has history books, law books, prophetic works, prayer books, wisdom literature, all kinds of different forms of literature that are there. They are all part of the divinely inspired Word of God, but they are presented in different ways, so we can read them a little differently, but always remembering that this is the Word of God. So they have different purposes, and therefore they're read a different way. But never ever forget that they are the Word of God. And so just because something, like for instance the parables of Jesus, aren't about something that historically occurred, it's a story that he's making up to make a point, therefore you say, well, if it wasn't historically real, I don't have to really believe it. It's like, no, it's the Word of God. We do have to believe it. You don't have to believe that what he's talking about in the parable historically happened, but you have to believe that he's the one who spoke that parable, and what does it mean, and how do I apply that to my life? With regard to the transmission of the texts of sacred Scripture, there are also various ways that the Scriptures have been transmitted down to our day. As I mentioned earlier, in many cases with regard to the Old Testament, oral tradition preceded the written text. It's true even in the New Testament. You know, the earliest text that we have, like the earliest fragments, because that's all we've got, there are three little fragments that they found in a museum in England that were written around the year 53. And those are from St. Matthew's Gospel. And so you know, 20 years after our Lord died, and we don't know how much earlier before that they may have been written, but that's the earliest that we've got. And so there was an oral tradition that was being passed on by word of mouth prior to that. In some cases, they were, after being written down, there were later authors and editors that sometimes added to or edited the texts. If we think about the Pentateuch, that's the first five books of the Bible, there they talk about different authors of the Pentateuch. I personally don't buy that completely. They talk, for instance, about the Yahwist, that is the author that used
the name Yahweh when talking about God. And then they talk about the priestly author, the one who wrote the book of Leviticus, and they talk about the Deuteronomic author, the one who wrote the book of Deuteronomy, and so on. And it's like, you know, it's like saying, well, if you're listening to this lecture and I talk about God, it must have been a different person up here whenever I said Lord, because we can't have the same person saying both God and Lord. But anyway, it's basically a rejection of the idea that Moses wrote the Pentateuch. But that's what they want to do, even though Jesus right in the Gospel says that Moses wrote the Pentateuch. But anyway, that's all right. They also tell us that there are three authors of the book of Isaiah. They say that because some of the book of Isaiah is very clearly before they went into exile. Some of it was written while they were in exile, and some of it was written after they came back from the exile. Well, you could say, well, but couldn't the one guy have written the whole thing? Yeah, it's possible, but he would have had to live a really long time for that to happen, because remember, they were in exile for over 70 years. And so if he started writing when he was a little kid, he'd be an old guy by the time he's still writing. So it's, you know, there probably are more than one author in some of the books. But that's okay. That doesn't mean that God couldn't have inspired more than one person. So the transmission of the inspired text includes all of the work that was involved in the formation of the original text, both the oral, the written, and the editing. So the oral part, word of mouth, what's being handed on, the writing down of the text, and any editing, it's part of the original text. That's all part of inspiration. After the books were finished, copyists had a part in the transmission of the text. You may remember way back when there was a commercial on for, I think it was Xerox copying machines, and they had the monks sitting there, you know, copying the scriptures, and then all of a sudden one of the monks grabs a page and copies it on the Xerox machine. They go, oh, it's a miracle, whatever. Well, that's literally, other than the Xerox part, that's the way that they actually did it. They sat there at desks and they wrote the scriptures. It was all done by hand. They didn't, you know, until the 16th century, there wasn't a printing press. And so all of that had to be done by hand. And so copyists had their parts in the transmission of the text. That part is not inspired. We do not actually have any original texts. Zero. We don't even have original copies of the original texts. We only have copies of copies of copies of copies of so on. Copyists make mistakes. You might remember back when you were in grade school, if you'd written something out, now you're going to write it, you know, so it's legible to hand in. You make mistakes even there. You skip words, or you do the same line twice, or you skip a whole line, or whatever. They did all of that. And so, depending on which copy of the text that they're using, various things started getting incorporated into the text. Mistakes, editorial comments, glosses, additions, things that they thought would make it easier to read, correcting syntactical errors, or whatever. All these kinds of things started to get worked in. One of the easiest is to look at the Our Father. For non-Catholics, not all non-Catholics, but the Protestants, you know, because of the King James Version, the King James Version is actually a very good translation of the text that they were translating. The problem is that the text they were translating had over 5,500 errors in it. All those got copied right in. One of them is right in the Our Father. There was some monk that as he was going along, they would do is, you know, if they skipped a line or something, they would put it over in the margin. Well, then what happened is some other monk comes along, is copying this, sees this stuff over in the margin, and puts it right into the text. So it gets to the end of the Our Father, some little monk comes along, has this great idea, oh, let's just glorify God, for thine is the kingdom and the power and the glory now and forever. That's cool. Just puts it over there. It's not part of scripture. He just writes it right in there. The next monk comes along, he's just copying down, sees the thing over here, assumes it goes right in here, and he just writes it right in. All of a sudden, that's what mothers are teaching their kids, because it's right there in the Bible, that's what they're looking at, and they believe that that's part of the Word of God. It's not, but it was there in the King James Version, and so that's how it had been handed on to people who had learned in a Protestant tradition. And that's how they continue to say the Our Father.

even though that's not part of the Bible. So anyway, when scholars today try to reconstruct the text, they first have to look at the oldest manuscripts because there are fewer copies preceding them. Next, they compare the various texts and try to determine which was the most original reading. And all of that, of course, has to be done in original texts. So if you take out your handout, you will see a little of what that's like. Down at the bottom, you will see all kinds of things that you can go home and say it's all Greek to me, because that's what it is. In the original texts, even in the New Testament, because parchment was extremely expensive, as was ink, they didn't put anything in there for punctuation or for any kind of spacing. And so what you're looking at the top of that is what it would have looked like in the first verse of the first chapter of St. John's Gospel. There were no small case letters, so everything was done in capital letters with no spaces and no punctuation. What you see right underneath it is what it would look like if you were to read a Greek New Testament today. You see how they've got the words split up, you see all the markings on there and so on, so that you'd be able to read what it says. The question is, how do you know where to split the words? If all you're doing is reading it for the first time, how do you know? And thankfully they had the oral part, they had heard it, so they could see it and they knew. But you see that in that the English part that's right there, all run together. How do you know? Is it, you run Cove Red? Sounds like some kind of mystery novel or something. Well, you know, maybe it's you run covered investments of gold, or maybe you run covered investments, or your uncovered investments of gold. You see the different possibilities based on where you put the period, where you put the commas, where you put the spaces. All of that gets involved. And so that's one of the problems with textual, trying to understand what it actually says. So anyway, I apologize, I'm over time. And so the Lord be with you. And may the blessing of Almighty God, the Father, the Son, and the Holy Spirit descend upon you and remain with you forever.

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1: People always ask me, Father, how should we pray? Well, there's several ways we can do it, but the most important is through the power of the Holy Spirit. We have to pray from our heart. We have to pray honestly and sincerely. We have to allow the Holy Spirit to work through us so that we're not just simply saying words, but we're saying words that can actually change us. Prayer, if it changes us, then we're doing it right.
2: This is Father Emmanuel Mansford, one of the Franciscan Friars of Renewal. In the name of the Father, and of the Son, and of the Holy Spirit, Amen. Heavenly Father, we thank you for one of the greatest gifts that we have, the gift of life. We thank you that you are the Lord and giver of life, and that each human being, from the moment of conception to the moment of natural death, is made in your image and likeness. Heavenly Father, we ask for your mercy upon our world. We ask for your mercy upon those who believe that abortion is a good thing. We pray, Lord, for your healing of minds and hearts and consciences. We ask, Holy Spirit, that you would illumine the minds and hearts, particularly of all legislators who promote abortion, who seek to enact laws that would cause the destruction of this great gift. In the name of the Father, and of the Son, and of the Holy Spirit. Amen.
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4: And today we're going to finish our look at Psalm 20. So this is a song of trusting in God, right? And so we looked at the first seven verses. So we're just going to look at the last couple of verses 8 through 10.

0: live. And as it says in one of the Eucharistic prayers, it's on one of the prefaces at Mass, to live and to move and to have our being, to do that in a country where we have the rights and the freedoms to be able to do that. So that's something that we can't take for granted. So that, just have a little bit of appreciation and maybe say a prayer to God and thank Him for being able to live in a place, again, with all its flaws and pimples, that we can still be able to worship freely, unlike some other countries like China, and some other places where you cannot worship freely, and even some of the countries under Sharia law, but so we should, those are things that we should be thinking about and celebrating today. And I also want to celebrate the fact that we have a great crew that bring you this show every day. Michael McCall, who and Pedro Quiles, who's social media, Matt Kabinski, who screens your calls, and our producer, the freedom fighter himself, Ace McKay. Ace, how you doing?
1: I'm good. I was hoping you would call me Master Griller, but I'll answer to that as well. It works both sides.
0: Yeah, that's right. That's right. This is the definitely the grill holiday for sure.
1: Yeah, amen.
0: All right. Jesus and the 12 on tour. Continuing our series of looking at the places where Jesus lived, worked, and ministered in the Holy Land. Today's tour stop, Bethphage. Would love to hear from you today. Send us an email, beacon@ewtn.com.
2: 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And in that thanksgiving, we are made better for realizing what He does for us.
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4: Family, a prayer that we pray together is a powerful prayer. So please pray together with me, our EWTN Family Prayer. Today we pray for refugees. O Child Jesus, born of Mary, with the Magi we give you homage. You and your family knew the plight of being refugees in your flight into Egypt. Please come to the aid of those who have been driven from their homelands because of persecution, hunger, or turmoil in their native lands. Protect the children and help these families to find their way to security and peace. O little child Jesus, do not let their hopes for a better life be disappointed, but bring them the joy of your help. Amen.

0: All right.
1: Gotta leave room for the drums. Here they come.
0: Yeah.
1: And I love those pads, man. It just like the anticipation.
0: Yeah. Again, that kind of 80s Bananarama.
1: Yeah.
0: Kind of feel.
1: It's a good, yeah, like, festive weekend.
0: Yeah, I love that. And again, with the July 4th holiday, some good going into the weekend music for sure.
1: Are you a fireworks kind of guy?
0: No. I mean, when I was a kid, we had the little fireworks you'd light and just kind of throw them, right, and they would, like, explode. But no, not particularly. I mean, I mean, when I was dating, and we were early in our marriage, we'd go and, Fourth of July, and we spent one Fourth of July in Washington D.C. So we saw we went to the Bob at the Water and saw the fireworks there and stuff like that. But we don't. And when the kids were little, we took them to see fireworks and stuff like that. But now I don't go out of my way to see them. No.
1: Yeah, we're pretty spoiled because where we live, there's like a huge field that they literally just turn into an open lot of fireworks. And so they get the big, expensive, nice ones. And literally, my neighbor's trees are perfectly wide, and meaning like the letter Y. So it like branches out so that there's an opening in the sky. So I just sit at the end.

0: industry, what we realized is folks did not know how to make a Catholic financial plan. How do I make a financial plan? It was daunting enough, more or less. How do I make a Catholic financial plan? We tried to say, wait a second, this isn't too daunting. We're going to break it down into manageable steps, a 365-day process where we can go from a place where we feel kind of uncomfortable and misaligned and take these six steps and end at a place where we are much closer to a good cohesive plan and one that's much more consistent with our faith.
1: Christopher McMahon, author of Faithful Finances, Six Steps to Establishing a Catholic Financial Life, available through our EWTN Religious Catalog. 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This has been a Bookmark Brief. Thanks for stopping by. We hope to see you next time.
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0: us are called to serve God in different ways. Whether our mission seems large or small, we know that it will require us to take up our own cross and that will ultimately lead us to glory. Find out more next on Breaking the Bread. The liturgy this week continues to instruct us in the elements of discipleship. We're told that even the most humble among us have a share in the mission Christ gives to His church. We're not all called to the ministry of the apostles or to be prophets like Elisha in today's first reading. But each of us is called to a holy life. At baptism, our lives were joined forever to the cross of Jesus Christ, as Paul tells us in Sunday's epistle. Baptized into His death, we're to renounce sin and live for God in Christ. We are to follow Him, each of us taking up our personal cross, as Jesus says in Sunday's gospel. That doesn't mean we will all be asked to suffer a martyr's death, but each of us is called to self-denial, to the offering of our lives in service of God's plan. Jesus must be elevated to first place in our lives, above even our closest bonds of kinship and love. By baptism, we've been made part of a new family, the kingdom of God, the church. We are to proclaim that kingdom with our lives, bringing our fathers and mothers and all men and women to live as little ones under God's fatherhood and the kingship of the Holy One. We do this by opening our hearts and homes to the service of the Lord, following the Shunammite woman's example in Sunday's first reading. As Jesus tells us, we're to receive others, not only prophets, but also little children, the poor and the imprisoned, as we receive Christ Himself. As we sing in Sunday's psalm, we are to testify to His favors and kindness in our lives. We're to hold fast to the promise that if we have died with Christ, we shall also live. That if we lose our lives for His sake, we shall certainly find our reward and walk forever before His face. This is Scott Hahn for Breaking the Bread.
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4: 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We'll read from the books of 2 Kings, 2 Chronicles, and Psalms. Father Mike reminds us that each day we're getting to know God's word more and more fully. And from our readings, we learn we can trust in the Lord even in the face of great opposition in our lives.

Hi, my name is Father Mike Schmitz, and you're listening to the Bible in a Year, where we encounter God's voice and live life through the lens of Scripture. Using the Great Adventure Bible Timeline, we'll read all the way from Genesis to Revelation, discovering how the story of salvation unfolds and how we fit into that story today. The Great Adventure Bible Timeline was developed by Jeff Cavins and is provided by Ascension, who produced and funded this program. It is day 184. This is our first day in the next time period. Exile. Yeah, horrible. But we are reading 2 Kings chapter 18 today, 2 Chronicles 29, and praying Psalm 141. If you've been a little bit overwhelmed by the length of the last couple days, you know, we had lots and lots of chapters. Today is only three chapters, which is great. And also, we're back in sync with 2 Kings and 2 Chronicles. We're back in the same time period. Remember that 2 Kings is kind of written as the thing happened, or, you know, at least right after the events happened. 2 Chronicles is likely the last final book written in the Old Testament, chronologically at least. And so this is looking back and retelling the story, or telling the story again, retelling the story. So we're reading 2 Kings chapter 18, 2 Chronicles chapter 29, and we are praying Psalm 141. The second book of Kings, chapter 18. Hezekiah reigns over Judah. In the third year of Hoshea, son of Elah, king of Israel, Hezekiah, the son of Ahaz, king of Judah, began to reign. He was 25 years old when he began to reign, and he reigned 29 years in Jerusalem. His mother's name was Abi, the daughter of Zechariah. And he did what was right in the eyes of the Lord, according to all that David his father had done. He removed the high places, and broke the pillars, and cut down the Asherah. And he broke in pieces the bronze serpent that Moses had made, for until those days the sons of Israel had burned incense to it. It was called Nehushtan. He trusted in the Lord, the God of Israel, so that there was none like him among all the kings of Judah after him, nor among those who were before him. For he held fast to the Lord, and he did not depart from following him, but kept the commandments which the Lord commanded Moses. And the Lord was with him. Wherever he went forth, he prospered. He rebelled against the king of Assyria and would not serve him. He struck the Philistines as far as Gaza and its territory from watchtower to fortified city. In the fourth year of King Hezekiah, which was the seventh year of Hoshea, son of Elah, king of Israel, Shalmaneser, king of Assyria, came up against Samaria and besieged it. And at the end of 3 years, he took it. In the sixth year of Hezekiah, which was the ninth year of Hoshea, king of Israel, Samaria was taken. The king of Assyria carried the Israelites away to Assyria and put them in Halah and on the Habor, the river Gozan, and in the cities of the Medes, because they did not obey the voice of the Lord their God, but transgressed his covenant, even all that Moses, the servant of the Lord, commanded. They neither listened nor obeyed. Sennacherib invades Judah. In the 14th year of King Hezekiah, Sennacherib, king of Assyria, came up against all the fortified cities of Judah and took them. And Hezekiah, king of Judah, sent to the king of Assyria at Lachish, saying, I have done wrong. Withdraw from me. Whatever you impose on me, I will bear. And the king of Assyria required of Hezekiah, king of Judah, 300 talents of silver and 30 talents of gold. And Hezekiah gave him all the silver that was found in the house of the Lord and in the treasuries of the king's house. At that time, Hezekiah stripped the gold from the doors of the temple of the Lord and from the doorposts which Hezekiah, king of Judah, had overlaid and gave it to the king of Assyria. And the king of Assyria sent the Tartan, the Rabsaris, and the Rabshakeh with a great army from Lachish to King Hezekiah at Jerusalem. And they went up and came to Jerusalem. When they arrived, they came and stood by the conduit of the upper pool, which is on the highway to the fuller's field. And when they called for the king, there came out to them Eliakim, the son of Hilkiah, who was over the household, and Shebna, the secretary, and Joah, the son of Asaph, the recorder. And the Rabshakeh said to them, Say to Hezekiah, Thus says the great king, the king of Assyria, On what do you rest this confidence of yours? Do you think that mere words are strategy and power for war? On whom do you now rely that you have rebelled against me? Behold, you are relying now on Egypt, that broken reed of a staff, which will pierce the hand of any man who leans on it. Such is Pharaoh, king of Egypt, to all who rely on him. But if you say to me, We rely on the Lord our God, Is it not he whose high places and altars Hezekiah has removed, saying to Judah and to Jerusalem, You shall worship before this altar in Jerusalem? Come now, make a wager with my master, the king of Assyria. I will give you 2,000 horses if you are able on your part to set riders upon them. How then can you repulse a single cap

and among the least of my master's servants when you rely on Egypt for chariots and for horsemen? Moreover, is it without the Lord that I have come up against this place to destroy it? The Lord said to me, go up against this land and destroy it. Then Eliakim, the son of Hilkiah, and Shebna and Joah said to the Rabshakeh, please, speak to your servants in the Aramaic language, for we understand it. Do not speak to us in the language of Judah within the hearing of the people who are on the wall. But the Rabshakeh said to them, has my master sent me to speak these words to your master and to you, and not to the men sitting on the wall, who are doomed with you to eat their own dung and to drink their own urine? Then the Rabshakeh stood and called out in a loud voice in the language of Judah, hear the word of the great king, the king of Assyria. Thus says the king, do not let Hezekiah deceive you, for he will not be able to deliver you out of my hand. Do not let Hezekiah make you rely on the Lord by saying, the Lord will surely deliver us, and this city will not be given into the hand of the king of Assyria. Do not listen to Hezekiah, for thus says the king of Assyria, make your peace with me and come out to me. Then every one of you will eat of his own vine, and every one of his own fig tree, and every one of you will drink the water of his own cistern, until I come and take you away to a land like your own land, a land of grain and wine, a land of bread and vineyards, a land of olive trees and honey, that you may live and not die. And do not listen to Hezekiah when he misleads you by saying, the Lord will deliver us. Has any of the gods of the nations ever delivered his land out of the hand of the king of Assyria? Where are the gods of Hamath and Arpad? Where are the gods of Sepharvaim, Hena, and Ivah? Have they delivered Samaria out of my hand? Who among all the gods of the countries have delivered their countries out of my hand, that the Lord should deliver Jerusalem out of my hand? But the people were silent, and answered him not a word, for the king's command was, do not answer him. Then Eliakim, the son of Hilkiah, who was over the household, and Shebna the secretary, and Joah the son of Asaph, the recorder, came to Hezekiah with their clothes torn, and told him the words of the Rabshakeh. The second book of Chronicles, chapter 29. Hezekiah's reign over Judah. Hezekiah began to reign when he was 25 years old, and he reigned 29 years in Jerusalem. His mother's name was Abijah, the daughter of Zechariah. And he did what was right in the eyes of the Lord, according to all that David his father had done. The temple is cleansed. In the first year of his reign, in the first month, he opened the doors of the house of the Lord and repaired them. He brought in the priests and the Levites and assembled them in the square on the east and said to them, hear me, Levites. Now sanctify yourselves and sanctify the house of the Lord, the God of your fathers, and carry out the filth from the holy place. For our fathers have been unfaithful and have done what was evil in the sight of the Lord our God. They have forsaken him and have turned away their faces from the habitation of the Lord and turned their backs. They also shut the doors of the vestibule and put out the lamps and have not burned incense or offered burnt offerings in the holy place to the God of Israel. Therefore, the wrath of the Lord came on Judah and Jerusalem, and he has made them an object of horror, of astonishment, and of hissing, as you see with your own eyes. For behold, our fathers have fallen by the sword, and our sons and our daughters and our wives are in captivity for this. Now it is in my heart to make a covenant with the Lord, the God of Israel, that his fierce anger may turn away from us. My sons, do not now be negligent, for the Lord has chosen you to stand in his presence, to minister to him, and to be his ministers and burn incense to him. Then the Levites arose, Mahath, the son of Amasai, and Joel, the son of Azariah, of the sons of the Kohathites, and of the sons of Merari, Kish, the son of Abdi, and Azariah, the son of Jelalel, and of the Gershonites, Joah, the son of Zimmah, and Eden, the son of Joah, and of the sons of Elisaphan, Shimri and Jeuel, and of the sons of Asaph, Zechariah and Mattaniah, and of the sons of Heman, Jehuel and Shimei, and of the sons of Jeduthun, Shemaiah and Uziel. They gathered their brethren and sanctified themselves and went in as the king had commanded by the words of the Lord to cleanse the house of the Lord. The priests went into the inner part of the house of the Lord to cleanse it, and they brought out all the uncleanness that they found in the temple of the Lord into the court of the house of the Lord. And the Levites took it and carried it out to the brook Kidron. They began to sanctify on the first day of the first month, and on the eighth day of the month they came to the vestibule of the Lord. Then for 8 days they sanctified the house of the Lord, and on the 16th day of the first month they finished.
Then they went in to Hezekiah the king and said, "We have cleansed all the house of the

Lord, the altar of burnt offering and all its utensils, and the table for the showbread and all its utensils. All the utensils which King Ahaz discarded in his reign when he was faithless, we have made ready and sanctified. And behold, they are before the altar of the Lord. Hezekiah restores temple worship. Then Hezekiah the king rose early and gathered the officials of the city and went up to the house of the Lord. And they brought 7 bulls, 7 rams, 7 lambs, and 7 he-goats for a sin offering for the kingdom and for the sanctuary and for Judah. And he commanded the priests, the sons of Aaron, to offer them on the altar of the Lord. So they killed the bulls, and the priests received the blood and threw it against the altar, and they killed the rams, and their blood was thrown against the altar. And they killed the lambs, and their blood was thrown against the altar. Then the he-goats for the sin offering were brought in to the king and the assembly, and they laid their hands upon them, and the priests killed them and made a sin offering with their blood on the altar to make atonement for all Israel. For the king commanded that the burnt offering and the sin offering should be made for all Israel. And he stationed the Levites in the house of the Lord with cymbals, harps, and lyres, according to the commandment of David and of Gad the king's seer and of Nathan the prophet. For the commandment was from the Lord through his prophets. The Levites stood with the instruments of David, and the priests with the trumpets. Then Hezekiah commanded that the burnt offering be offered on the altar, and when the burnt offering began, the song of the Lord began also, and the trumpets accompanied by the instruments of David, king of Israel. The whole assembly worshipped, and the singers sang, and the trumpeters sounded. All this continued until the burnt offering was finished. When the offering was finished, the king and all who were present with him bowed themselves and worshipped, and Hezekiah, the king of the princes, commanded the Levites to sing praises to the Lord with the words of David and of Asaph the seer. And they sang praises with gladness, and they bowed down and worshipped. Then Hezekiah said, "You have now consecrated yourselves to the Lord. Come near, bring sacrifices and thank offerings to the house of the Lord." And the assembly brought sacrifices and thank offerings, and all who were of a willing heart brought burnt offerings. The number of the burnt offerings which the assembly brought was 70 bulls, 100 rams, and 200 lambs. All these were for a burnt offering to the Lord. And the consecrated offerings were 600 bulls and 3,000 sheep. But the priests were too few and could not flay all the burnt offerings. So until other priests had sanctified themselves, their brethren, the Levites, helped them until the work was finished. For the Levites were more upright in heart than the priests in sanctifying themselves. Besides the great number of burnt offerings, there was the fat of the peace offerings, and there were the libations for the burnt offerings. Thus, the service of the house of the Lord was restored. And Hezekiah and all the people rejoiced because of what God had done for the people, for the thing came about suddenly. Psalm 141, Prayer for Preservation from Evil, a Psalm of David. I call upon you, O Lord, make haste to me. Give ear to my voice when I call to you. Let my prayer be counted as incense before you, and the lifting up of my hands as an evening sacrifice. Set a guard over my mouth, O Lord. Keep watch over the door of my lips. Incline not my heart to any evil, to busy myself with wicked deeds in company with men who work iniquity. Let me not eat of their dainties. Let a good man strike or rebuke me in kindness, but let the oil of the wicked never anoint my head. For my prayer is continually against their wicked deeds. When they are given over to those who shall condemn them, then they shall learn that the word of the Lord is true. As a rock which one cleaves and shatters on the land, so shall their bones be strewn at the mouth of Sheol. But my eyes are toward you, O Lord God. In you I seek refuge. Leave me not defenseless. Keep me from the trap which they have laid for me, and from the snare of evildoers. Let the wicked together fall into their own nets, while I escape. Father in heaven, thank you so much. Thank you for your word and your kindness. Thank you so much for the fact that you receive our prayers, and that for whatever reason, God, our prayers matter to you. Our hearts matter to you. Our lives matter to you. The hair is on our head, apparently, for whatever reason, God. It doesn't make any sense, but we matter to you. We just thank you. Thank you for hearing our prayers. Thank you for the fact that we listen to your word, that that matters to you, that that honors you, that that gives you glory, and that you receive that. Receive this time that we've spent together, this time that we've spent listening to your word as our gift to you. When we know truly what it is your gift to us. You are so good, God. We thank you.
And praise your name. We ask you to keep us. Help us to remain faithful. And if we haven't been faithful, make us so. In Jesus' name, we pray. In the name of the Father, and the Son, and the Holy Spirit. Amen. Wow, gosh, I love Psalm 141. It's so good. Especially, it's a great prayer to begin the day with, where we just pray, set a guard over my mouth, O Lord. Keep watch over the door of my lips. That is a great prayer to pray when you know you're going into a conversation where the tensions can get high and maybe some words that shouldn't be said are potentially going to be said. Just set a watch over my lips, Lord. You know, set a guard over my mouth. It can be a great, great prayer to pray. Great prayer to begin the day and begin any kind of time where you know you're going to have to speak. Oof-da. Okay, so gosh, it's so good to be back, kind of synced up here with 2 Kings and 2 Chronicles. We get the story of Hezekiah. A couple things about Hezekiah. We know that his dad was Ahaz, and we also know that Ahaz was one of the worst kings that Judah ever had. And Hezekiah was one of the best kings that Judah ever had, which is, man, there's so much in that we can dive deeply into this. We recognize that our pedigree is not our destiny, right? Our history is not our destiny. The people who come before us, our ancestors, do not determine our future. And here is Hezekiah, who learned from his father. He learned from Israel in the north and learned that, no, my father Ahaz was not faithful. He doesn't say this. I mean, this is really interesting. He doesn't condemn his father. At least we don't have that record of that in 2 Kings or in 2 Chronicles. We just have him with his actions undoing all the things that his father had done, which is remarkable. And we also see that 3 years after Hezekiah began his reign, that's when the king of Assyria came into Israel and completely scattered them all to exile, to destroy them. And so I'm sure that Hezekiah also saw, yeah, this is what they did in the north. That unfaithfulness, right? That lack of faithfulness leads to this destruction. And it's just so incredible that here's Hezekiah, who, you know, Ahaz was one of the worst. Here's Hezekiah, one of the best. What's he do? He reinstitutes true worship. He reinstitutes true worship, which is just remarkable. In 2 Chronicles, it says that basically the restoration steps were basically immediate. In the first year of his reign, in the first month of his reign, he begins to tear down. Not remember, some of those decent kings, they reestablished worship in the temple, but they were not willing to cut down all of the, like, the sacred poles and the Asherim and all those kind of things. And you think, why? Why were they not willing to do that? Well, you're not willing to do that because people outside of the city of Jerusalem, they like to go to those sacred poles. They like to go to those other places of, you know, idols, and like to pray in those places. And so you might just keep your people happy by letting them do what they want to do, as opposed to leading them into holiness. And this is one of those things where when you're the person in charge, here's the king, is the person in charge. Your responsibility is, yes, for yourself, but also that responsibility to be able to say, I might have to make some decisions that people will not like. I'm sure that Hezekiah got pushback because all of his ancestors had left those people alone. Yep, you can imagine people out in the country saying, listen, you can reinstitute temple worship. That's no problem. Just leave our private idols out of it. Like, leave our sacred poles, leave our Asherim, leave those out of it. And yet Hezekiah was not willing to do that. He reinstated not only true worship in the temple, but he also removed those false gods from the people of the land. And now this is going to be so important. He had to take that stand against the people, because next chapter, he's going to take a stand for the people. In fact, we even saw that in 2 Kings 18, right? We have this ambassador from the king of Assyria, Sennacherib. He's the Rabshakeh. And he comes to have a message to Hezekiah. And so who goes out? Eliakim, who's the head of the house. He's the Al-Habayit, the man over the house. And Shebna, the scribe, and Joah, these three men go out. And the Rabshakeh, Sennacherib, says, yeah, here's what's going to happen. We're going to destroy you. We've destroyed everybody. And this is great because at one point, you know, Eliakim says, hey, how about speak to us in Aramaic? We understand that language. Don't speak to us in the Judean dialect that the people on the wall can hear, because that'll get them discouraged. just talk to us, the three ambassadors of the king. And the Rabshakeh is really a tough cookie, because he says, no. Listen, I will speak in such a way that these people on the wall can absolutely not only hear me and understand me, but they know that it's Hezekiah who's causing all this problem. You know, that's not true, right? It's the king of Assyria, Sennacherib, who's causing the problem, because he's the one invading Jerusalem. But the reason why there's going to be terror here is because Hezekiah is not willing to just fold and let the king of Assyria roll over him.
And so he says, yeah, you know, listen, you might want me to speak in Aramaic so these guys don't understand, but they're the ones who are going to suffer. In fact, he's very graphic in how they're going to suffer, where he says, I don't know, I just have to say it. They're going to eat their own dung and drink their own urine. Like, this is how bad things are going to get. That's bad. That sounds bad. That sounds like a bad place. And even that Rabshakeh, right? The emissary of the king of Assyria, Sennacherib, what does he do? He says, listen, we've conquered all of these cities. We've conquered all of these people, and not one of their gods helped them. I know you have your Hezekiah, who's, he's religious, you know, he's faithful to the Lord, your God. But listen, we even conquered Samaria. And I thought you guys had the same God, you know, because that's what they would have thought. Just you're doing the same thing. He didn't help them. What makes you think that the Lord, your God, is going to help you? And this is the big, big question. And what's going to happen in the next chapter, 2 Kings chapter 19, and the chapters following this is, yeah, is it worth following the Lord God and relying on him rather than making an alliance with Egypt? You know, the Rabshakeh says you don't want to make an alliance with Egypt, but Hezekiah was not relying upon Egypt as much as he was relying upon the Lord, his God. And that is the key, because he is the king. You know, he's the one leading the people so well. So that's what we're doing. We're going to keep following Hezekiah a little bit for the next couple of days, and then we're going to see how things unfold. But in this moment, here is Hezekiah, who is not only purifying temple worship and not only eliminating, removing false worship, he's also relying upon the Lord, his God, in the face of great opposition, in the face of great danger. One last thing. You might notice this in 2 Chronicles. I just want to bring this up. All the stuff we read from Leviticus and Numbers and Deuteronomy, isn't that making sense now? Where it says, yeah, they brought all these, you know, bulls and goats and lambs, and they took them, slaughtered them, and splashed the blood on the altar. And even they took these he-goats, right? And they laid their hands on the he-goats. Why? Remember, they're scapegoats. And when they laid their hands on him, they were placing the sins of the people symbolically upon the heads of those he-goats, and then, you know, slaughtering them and whatnot. What a gift. You guys, we know this now because we've gone through Leviticus, we've gone through Numbers, we've gone through Deuteronomy, we've heard about this. And so now, hundreds of years later, when Hezekiah and the Levites are doing this, we're like, oh yeah, I totally know that. So congratulations, you guys. Good job. You're at day 184 and you're getting to know God's word more and more fully, knowing that it's so important to give God what he asks for in worship and then to trust in the Lord when our backs are against the wall and when we're facing incredible opposition. I know so many of you in this community, this Bible in a Year community, you're facing opposition right now. And so we are praying for you. Let's keep praying for each other. Please pray for me. My name is Father Mike. I cannot wait to see you tomorrow. God bless.

0: That was day 184 of Bible in a Year with Father Mike Schmitz. And now we'd like to share audio from a video called Did God Create Aliens? With Father Mike from the Ascension Presents YouTube channel.
1: Aliens. Hi, my name is Father Mike Schmitz, and this is Ascension Presents. The reason I'm doing this video is because I've gotten so many people asking me, Father, what do you think about aliens? Could they exist? And here's the answer. This might be the shortest video ever. They could. There it is. That's it. They might. And maybe there will be evidence at some point that, yeah, there is not just life on other planets, but there's intelligent life on other planets. Okay, great. Does that change our faith? On the surface, no. And at the heart, no. Unless there's some other kind of revelation that let's go back. Okay, here we go. So when something is the truth, it is what is, right? So what is the goal of science? The goal of science is the pursuit of natural truth, like truth about the natural world, right? So what is faith? Faith is pursuit of truth in the supernatural world. So they're both pursuits of truth. So the pursuit of faith, the pursuit of science, they're pursuing truth. Now, here's the thing. Truth can't contradict truth. And so there's no way that good science and good faith will ever contradict each other. They can supplement each other. They can inform each other about certain things, but they can never contradict each other. Not only because they're both true, if they're both true, but also because they're asking different questions, right? So we've talked about this at other times, but let's talk about it right now. Science asks the question, what is this and how did it come to be? So what is this and how? Faith asks the question, yeah, it can ask the question, what is this and how, but also asks the questions, who made this and why? And so those answers won't contradict each other because they're different questions. And also keep in mind, truth can't contradict truth. So let's go back to aliens. Could there be life on other planets in other solar systems? I mean, there's so many billions upon billions, hundreds of billions, billions of billions of stars. And so there's going to be billions of planets.

0: places opportunities for life to be in this universe. Okay, so that's A, possible. It doesn't contradict anything that we know about when it comes to faith. What we would say is, if there is life and intelligent life on other planets, that life came from God, just like we came from God, just like our sun came from God. All the other stars came from God. Remember in Genesis chapter 1, he breathed the stars. It's just like, that's it. God made all of it. So if there are aliens, God made them. And here's the thing. If they're intelligent, like if they have intellect and will, it's possible that he also made them in his image and likeness. That's not because God has two arms and two legs and he walks upright. It's because of this intellect, this will, this capacity to love, this freedom, and this ability to be kind of icons of God in this world. So could it be possible that God has made other beings? Well, yeah, he's made angels. Those aren't really technically speaking aliens. The same God who created human beings also created angels, right? He created human beings with an intellect and a will in bodies, and angels with an intellect and a will with no body. Who's to say that God couldn't continue to create? I mean, because we think about this, God is infinitely creative, right? Because he's God. So would it make sense that he would create and then just stop? I mean, he can do whatever he wants, he's God. But it wouldn't be surprising if he created and kept on creating. It wouldn't be surprising if he made angels and then he makes us and then he makes something else. It's completely within the realm of possibility. There is no statement necessarily by the church about this. There's no dogma about this that I know of, at least. Is it possible? Absolutely. What do you need to believe about it? Well, you need to believe that God is the source of all being. And so if aliens exist, God is the source. Last little thing. Talking about aliens, it seems almost like a distraction right now. Maybe I'm wrong on this one. It seems almost like, don't look over here. Look over here. Aliens. And that's interesting. That's interesting to me, because I think when we're talking about theoretical things, I think it's fascinating to be curious, and it's fascinating to be able to just kind of like wonder about things. And wonder is a gift, right? Wonder is a gift from God. And to have to apply our intellect to the mysteries of the universe. Again, a gift from God. But at the same time, this kind of reminds me of the difference between my circle of interest. I really wonder about that. I want to know more. And my circle of influence, where I actually can do something with this. Right now, I don't know. Aliens, yes or no? Who knows? And if your job is to study, you know, you work for SETI or something like this. If your job is to study aliens or just even a pastime, that's great. That's neat. That might be your circle of interest. But to allow some of these questions to distract us from our circle of influence, our sphere of like where we can actually make an impact, the people around us, that could simply be a distraction that is taking us away from what we ought to be attending to. Does that make sense? At the same time, as I said, it's curious. It's a unique question. And I guess one day we'll know. But right now, do aliens exist? Yeah, maybe. If they do, they have God as their source of being and God as their ultimate destiny, just like us. Anyways, for all of us here, Science Presents, my name's Father Mike. God bless.
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0: along in any recent version of the Catechism of the Catholic Church. A reading plan and all Catechism in a Year episodes can be found at ascensionpress.com/CIY or on the Ascension app. Lately, we've been discussing the sacrament of the Eucharist. Today's readings cover the liturgical celebration, the movements and structure of the Mass. Father Mike explains the great role every baptized Christian plays at Mass and urges us to never forget to exercise our kingdom priesthood in the liturgy.
1: Hi, my name is Father Mike Schmitz, and you're listening to the Catechism in a Year, where we encounter God's plan of sheer goodness for us, revealed in Scripture and passed down through the tradition of the Catholic faith. The Catechism in a Year is provided by Ascension, who produced and funded this program. In 365 days, we'll read through the Catechism of the Catholic Church, discovering our identity in God's family as we journey together toward our heavenly home. This is day 184. We're reading paragraphs 1348 to 1355. And what we're going to talk about, obviously, well, if you've been listening, is all about the Eucharist. You know, yesterday we talked about how Justin Martyr had written to non-Christians. In fact, right, he wrote to the Roman Emperor, and he described, here is what Christians do when they get together. Here is how Christians worship their God. We remember this, that the heart of religion is worship, and the heart of worship is sacrifice. So today, we're going to talk about what is the movement of the celebration. It's going to be pretty familiar for every person who has been to Mass before. And if you're kind of familiar with the Mass, you'll say, oh yeah, this is what happens when I go to Mass. And maybe you knew the names of these things, these movements. Maybe you didn't know the name of these movements, but you're going to know them by the end of the day today, because this is going to be a review in many ways if you've lived the Mass for your life. And it'll be new if you have not done that. So let's get started with a prayer. Father in heaven, we give you praise and glory. We thank you for this day. We thank you for the gift of your Son as always. Lord God, we can never thank you enough for the gift of your Son, Jesus Christ, our Lord, for the gift of your Holy Spirit that makes actual what your Son has made possible. Your Holy Spirit that moves in the lives, in the actions, the words of the priests, the words, actions, and lives of the people of God every time we come together and worship. Help us to worship you the way you deserve. The Lord God, the next time we go to Mass, help us to worship you as if it is our first Mass, our last Mass, our only Mass. Help us to belong to you and to live lives worthy of you this day and every day. In Jesus' name we pray. Amen. In the name of the Father, and of the Son, and of the Holy Spirit. Amen. It is day 184. We are reading paragraphs 1348 to 1355. The movement of the celebration. All gather together. Christians come together in one place for the Eucharistic assembly. At its head is Christ himself, the principal agent of the Eucharist. He is high priest of the new covenant. It is he himself who presides invisibly over every Eucharistic celebration. It is in representing him that the bishop or priest, acting in the person of Christ the head, in persona Christi Capitis, presides over the assembly, speaks after the readings, receives the offerings, and says the Eucharistic prayer. All have their own active parts to play in the celebration, each in his own way. Readers, those who bring up the offerings, those who give communion, and the whole people whose Amen manifests their participation. The liturgy of the word includes the writings of the prophets, that is, the Old Testament, and the memoirs of the apostles, their letters, and the gospels. After the homily, which is an exhortation to accept this word as what it truly is, the word of God, and to put it into practice, come the intercessions for all men. According to the apostles' words, I urge that supplications, prayers, intercessions, and thanksgivings be made for all men, for kings, and all who are in high positions. The presentation of the offerings, the offertory. Then, sometimes in procession, the bread and wine are brought to the altar. They will be offered by the priest in the name of Christ in the Eucharistic sacrifice in which they will become his body and blood. It is the very action of Christ at the Last Supper, taking the bread and a cup. The Church alone offers this pure oblation to the Creator when she offers what comes forth from his creation with thanksgiving. The presentation of the offerings at the altar takes up the gesture of Melchizedek and commits the Creator's gifts into the hands of Christ, who, in his sacrifice, brings to perfection all human attempts to offer sacrifices. From the very beginning, Christians have brought, along with the bread and wine for the Eucharist, gifts to share with those in need. This custom of the collection, ever appropriate, is inspired by the example of Christ, who became poor to make us rich.

St. Justin Martyr wrote, "Those who are well off and who are also willing give as each chooses. What is gathered is given to him who presides to assist orphans and widows, those whom illness or any other cause has deprived of resources, prisoners, immigrants, and in a word, all who are in need." The Anaphora. With the Eucharistic prayer, the prayer of thanksgiving and consecration, we come to the heart and summit of the celebration. In the preface, the Church gives thanks to the Father, through Christ in the Holy Spirit, for all his works, creation, redemption, and sanctification. The whole community thus joins in the unending praise that the Church in heaven, the angels, and all the saints sing to the thrice holy God. In the Epiclesis, the Church asks the Father to send his Holy Spirit, or the power of his blessing, on the bread and wine, so that by his power they may become the body and blood of Jesus Christ, and so that those who take part in the Eucharist may be one body and one spirit. Some liturgical traditions put the Epiclesis after the Anamnesis. In the institution narrative, the power of the words and the action of Christ and the power of the Holy Spirit make sacramentally present under the species of bread and wine Christ's body and blood, his sacrifice offered on the cross once for all. In the Anamnesis that follows, the Church calls to mind the Passion, Resurrection, and glorious return of Christ Jesus. She presents to the Father the offering of his Son, which reconciles us with him. In the Intercessions, the Church indicates that the Eucharist is celebrated in communion with the whole Church in heaven and on earth, the living and the dead, and in communion with the pastors of the Church, the Pope, the diocesan bishop, his presbyterium, and his deacons, and all the bishops of the whole world together with their churches. In the communion, preceded by the Lord's Prayer and the breaking of the bread, the faithful receive the bread of heaven and the cup of salvation, the body and blood of Christ who offered himself for the life of the world. As St. Justin Martyr further states, "Because this bread and wine have been made Eucharist," Eucharisted according to an ancient expression, "we call this food Eucharist, and no one may take part in it unless he believes that what we teach is true, has received baptism for the forgiveness of sins and new birth, and lives in keeping with what Christ taught." All right, so there we have it, paragraphs 1348 to 1355. My guess, as I said at the very beginning of this, is that this will all sound very familiar to you, but hopefully, I mean, maybe you learned something, maybe you just got reminded of something, but nonetheless, this recognition of here is the movement of the celebration. Did we know the depth of this? For example, in the very first paragraph, paragraph 1348, we talk about, yeah, all Christians come together in one place for the Eucharistic assembly. Right. But did you know what we believe is at its head is Christ himself, the principal agent of the Eucharist. He is the high priest of the new covenant. It is he himself who presides invisibly over every Eucharistic celebration. There are some just really moving images, paintings and drawings and such of people who have depicted the Mass, and like they pull back the veil. You know, we see the priest, we see the servers, we see the altar, we see the bread and wine. But what we don't see is we don't see the heavenly host, right? We don't see the great high priest, Jesus Christ himself, who presides invisibly over every Eucharistic celebration. We don't see the Father receiving the gift of his Son by the power of the Holy Spirit. And yet we believe that Jesus Christ, again, he's the one high priest. He's the principal agent of the Eucharist. He's present, not only present in the Eucharist, right? Not only is he present, body, blood, soul, and divinity, he is present as the great high priest, functioning as priest. And it's representing him is what the bishop and the priest do. They act in the person of Christ, the head. And that is, you know, in persona Christi Capitis is the technical Latin term, in the person of Christ, the head. But here, the lay faithful act in the person of Christ, the body, which is remarkable. As it says in 1348, all have their own active parts to play. And this is so important. Now, it says each in their own way, like readers, those who bring up the offerings, those who give communion. Yes, those are special extraordinary ministries in the Mass. But the great part that every baptized Christian plays in the Mass, remember this, don't ever forget this. You get to exercise your kingdom priesthood. You get to exercise your baptismal priesthood, this gift that when you are anointed prophet, king or queen, and you are anointed priest. And so the recognition of exercising this every time we come to worship, because remember, the heart of religion is worship and the heart of worship is sacrifice. And so we're going to get to that at the end. Maybe we'll get that sooner than later, but we recognize that then we have liturgy of the word, obviously. Well, I say obviously because if you've been to Mass, you know that. And if we just listen to what we just read, you know that as well.

in Orthodox churches, can this kind of piece of furniture be found? And that piece of furniture is the altar. What happens at an altar? Again, we see it so often, and sometimes it's like, oh, come to the table. Again, fine. Yes, there is an element of the Eucharist that is, it's the meal, right? It is the holy meal. It is the Last Supper. Yes, definitely. Of course that is. I don't mean to dismiss that in any way, shape, or form. So I kind of sounded like I did a little bit, but I'm not dismissing this. The altar, though, the altar is the place of sacrifice. And I mean, in so many ways, the heart of every Catholic church is the altar. Obviously, the tabernacle is incredibly important, where the presence of our Lord resides and abides. Yes, totally. But where the sacrifice happens is at the altar. Remember, the heart of religion is worship. Heart of worship is sacrifice. And so we have these gifts, right? This bread and wine. And we bring them forth where? We bring them to the altar. In this last line of paragraph 1350, highlights this. It says, the presentation of the offerings at the altar takes up the gesture of Melchizedek. Remember, we talked about him. And commits the Creator's gifts into the hands of Christ, who in his sacrifice brings to perfection all human attempts to offer sacrifices. Every religion in the world, basically, the heart of every religion in the world is this attempt to give God what you think God wants. And yet, here is what God has done in the New Testament, what Jesus has indicated to us. He's indicated, I want you to do this in memory of me. Do this. Participate in this sacrifice. Participate in his sacrifice. That one sacrifice, once for all, that we get to participate in a non-bloody way every time we go to the Mass. And that's why, let's highlight this, that yes, one of the incredible, amazing gifts of the Mass is we get to receive the body and blood, soul and divinity of Jesus Christ, our Lord. As he promised in John chapter 6, that the bread I will give is my flesh for the life of the world, and that if you feed on me, you'll live forever. There is this incredible promise, absolutely not diminishing that in any way, shape, or form, because it is insane. It's incredible. It's beyond our imagining, right? Beyond our even, who would even know that you could possibly desire to have this intimacy with our God himself, that he comes to us as food. And just in under the disguise, right, under the disguise of bread and wine. Yet the action of the Eucharist, the action of the Mass, is not just simply the reception of Holy Communion, but the action of the Mass is the offering of the sacrifice, the participation in the great sacrifice once for all that Jesus offered. And whenever we do that, what we get to do is we get to worship God and Father of our Lord Jesus Christ for his praise, for his glory. And we get to participate in this amazing, amazing way. We're going to talk about that more and more tomorrow, but I just wanted to get us locked and loaded when it came to getting our hearts ready, our minds ready. We'll talk about this again, sacrifice of praise tomorrow, sacrifice of thanksgiving tomorrow, sacrament of our salvation is going to happen. It has happened. It's accomplished in Christ, and we get to participate in it in the Eucharist. But man, just what an incredible gift. Get this in your head. So tomorrow on day 185, we get to hear more and more about the sacrifice of our Lord. Now, last thing. I mentioned this yesterday, the extended quote from St. Justin Martyr about, yesterday we had him basically describing the Mass to the emperor. And then I went on and found another writing. And this writing is another one we heard today in paragraph 1355. And that is, the exclusive and inclusive love of God. God's love is incredibly, incredibly inclusive, right? It's inclusive in the sense that there is no one who has ever lived, is living, or will ever live for whom Christ Jesus did not suffer and die to redeem. Our Lord offered the sacrifice for everyone. His love is absolutely inclusive. And at the same time, God's love is exclusive as well. He has an exclusive claim on us. And so because of that, we have to respond, right? Because of God's inclusive love, he wants all of us to be part of that family. He wants all of us to be part of his body. He wants all of us to have unity with him and unity with each other. But in our response to that, he makes an exclusive claim on our lives. And if we don't allow him to do that, then we may not participate in the Eucharist. Does that make sense? So this paragraph 1355, that again, from the year 155-ish, Justin Martyr says, we call this food Eucharist, and no one may partake in it unless he believes that what we teach is true, has received baptism for the forgiveness of sins and new birth, and lives in keeping with what Christ taught. There's this unity that has to be present. There's this sense of, I responded to God's exclusive claim on my heart because he's included the whole world in his love, and yet he makes an exclusive claim. If I haven't responded to that exclusive claim,

0: then I may not partake of the Eucharist. And yet, this is for everybody. Whether you're listening to this and you're Catholic or you're not Catholic, I just say this with all my heart. God's invitation for you is for you to be fully united in the body. It's fully united in the Catholic Church. That if over the course of even talking about the Eucharist here, talking about what we believe as Catholics has touched the hearts of any Christian who's listening to this, who doesn't happen to be Catholic, this is part of the invitation. The part of the invitation is, you know, the church was one once. And I believe that God wants the church to be one again. And we experience this division at every Mass when we can't extend the offer of communion to all those who are not Catholic, we're not practicing Catholics. And yet, I believe what God wants all of us to be, he wants all of us to be Catholic. I think he wants all of us to be practicing Catholics. And so if you're listening to this, I really believe this is an invitation. And I believe it's an invitation from the Lord to take that step, to look at the rite of Christian initiation for adults or the order of Christian initiation for adults, to look at your local Catholic church and say, I believe the Lord is calling me to investigate even more fully. I mean, I think the Lord has made himself clear. I think you know that he wants you to be Catholic. And maybe you want that too. So don't be afraid. Do not be afraid. You're made for the Eucharist. And the church is not whole without you. So take that step. And I promise you, I'll be praying for you. Please pray for me. My name is Father Mike. I cannot wait to see you tomorrow. God bless.
1: That was day 184 of Catechism in a Year with Father Mike Schmitz. And now we'd like to share audio from a video called Why Cancel Culture is an Affront to Integrity with Father Mike from the Ascension Presents YouTube channel.
0: Hi, my name is Father Mike Schmitz, and this is Ascension Presents. There's two things that have happened in our culture. Well, a lot of things have happened in our culture, let's be honest. But two things have happened. One is we have this thing called COVID, where when it happened, everything shut down. So everything, just like all sports, all school, all businesses sometimes, like things we were planning on just got canceled. And we just kind of used to that. We became used to, I was planning on doing this, but can't do it anymore. So it got canceled. The other thing that happened is this thing with that same word called cancel culture, right? So cancel culture where, you know, someone says something or does something that the rest of society, or at least some of the society elites, maybe we'll say that, disapprove of that. And so they canceled the person, right? So they're canceled now. We don't no longer listen to them, no longer pay attention to them. Here's what I've noticed. Take these things and combine them together. Cancel culture, where they cancel a person because they've said or done something wrong. And this willingness that we had for a couple of years to just cancel things. I think we have a new kind of cancel culture where, yes, people get canceled and that's the whole thing. But we're so quick to cancel stuff. Here's what I mean. It's an example is, you know, we're going to host this event or we're going to just do something on campus or a parish is going to put on this or that, or maybe even a group of friends are going to get together. And if one thing goes wrong, like all the weather, it's not quite perfect. Let's just cancel. Have you noticed this? This quickness, this readiness to say, if everything's not just entirely perfect, let's just cancel it. Because why? Because we became so used to that. We became so used to the idea that, well, I was planning on going to the state meet. I was planning on acting in the school play. I was planning on doing all these things and it all got canceled. And so now we have this thing, I think, this might not be you, but you probably see it in the people around you. We have this thing now that's affecting all of us where we have this willingness and readiness, almost an eagerness to cancel things if they're not exactly perfect. Have you noticed this? I think in some ways that can be good, right? Why? Because there are some things that have filled up our lives that we thought, I could never live without this. And then the shutdowns and everything's happened. And maybe you realized, oh, I can live without this. This wasn't as vital. It wasn't as important as I thought it was. Maybe that shutdown helped you to kind of prioritize your priorities, right? Help you kind of label your priorities and realize, oh, this is not as important as I thought. Maybe that kind of culled the herd a little bit. That's one good thing. Maybe I thought I could never live without this. I was proven wrong. I am actually doing fine. And I realized this isn't as important as I thought it was. On the other hand, I think it's affected our willingness to commit. I think this has affected, in a world full of this fear of commitment, it's amplified it. So why? What do I mean? Well, what I mean by that is I don't know if this is going to happen. So I'll let you know when we get closer. I don't know if they're even going to do this thing. So let's wait and I'll see if you're even going to pull it off. And then I'll see how I'm feeling. The other part of it is we all know this. We all know that when we say yes to something, say on Monday, you say yes to something for Friday. We know that even though it sounds like a great idea on Monday, we're going to have to really evaluate and do a gut check on Friday to see if I really still want to go. That living up to one's word, that doing what I said I would do is, it's the mark of character, right? It's the mark of someone who's disciplined. It's the mark of someone who can be counted on, that I do what I said I was going to do. And yet in cancel culture, we all know what it's like to have, like, here's the day I said I would show up to that wedding, the day I said I would show up and go out with those people, the day I said I would show up and paint the house or rake the lawn or whatever the thing I said I would do, that day comes. The fundraiser, I'm going to the fundraising dinner now. Here I am. On campus, we have some retreats. And sometimes I always tell our students, I say, I know what happened Thursday night, Friday, all day. You were like, how can I get out of this? Even though you wanted to go to this, you know, earlier this week, something happened. And if it's just not perfect, I don't have to do it. And yet, not only does scripture say, let your yes be yes and your no be no. Like, if you said you'd do it, do it. If you said you weren't going to do it, don't do it. But also we know that where character is built, like where character resides, is integrity in the moment of choice. Integrity in the moment of choice. I do what I said I would do. That here comes the day that I have to actually pull through. I have to pull the trigger. I have to actually take that next step and do what I said I would do. And I don't feel like it anymore. That's where character comes in. Character, integrity, is keeping one's promise, keeping one's word. When the emotion that I had when I made that promise is gone. Does that make sense? So integrity, commitment, character is keeping my word when the emotion in which I made that promise has passed. It's that, again, once again, integrity in the moment of choice. I think there's something really good about being able to show up in bad weather. I think there's something really good about hosting an event, but that's not perfect. I think it's something really, really good about saying, I wanted to do this before. I don't really want to do it anymore, but I said I would. No, next time I don't have to do it because I didn't say I would do it again. But this time I said I would do it. And to keep my word is so, so important. To keep our word is so important. So here's my invitation. Look around. Am I someone who has embraced cancel culture so fully to the degree that people can't count on me anymore, that I'm willing to pull the plug the moment things aren't perfect, that I'm willing to call it quits the minute that things aren't going the right way, that I'm not willing to show up unless I feel like showing up? There's something about that none of us really respect or love, and we don't like it or respect it in ourselves either. But character, commitment, and integrity in the moment of choice, then our yes be yes and our no be no, and then just do what I said I would do, is so powerful and so necessary. And I know you can do it today. You're a child of God. The Holy Spirit dwells inside of you. The power that raised Jesus Christ from the dead dwells inside of you. And so your yes can be yes and your no can be no. On our own, we're weak. On our own, we're broken. On our own, we disintegrate. But with the Holy Spirit, we have integrity, not just anytime, but integrity also in the moment of choice. Anyways, Marlo's here to present. My name is Father Mike. God bless.
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3: My dear friends, our faith must be first-hand. Of course, it starts out second-hand. We have never met our Lord. We have never touched his garment. We have never been under the secret supernatural spell that emanated from him, or the divine charm and the loveliness. We know it all from those who lived in his time. I remember Bishop Sheen once telling me how he was interviewed by a reporter who said to him, "Bishop, do you have speechwriters?" The bishop said, "As a matter of fact, I do." And he said,

0: "Oh, could you ever tell me who they are?" He said, "Certainly. Matthew, Mark, Luke, and John."
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5: In this Sunday's Gospel, our Lord gives us a word of comfort. "Come to me, all you who labor and are burdened, and I will give you rest. Take my yoke upon you and learn from me, for I am meek and humble of heart, and you will find rest for yourselves." When hearing that gospel, most of us feel consoled. Isn't it wonderful to hear that our Lord understands the real burdens that we carry in our lives? But what's more, he offers us a remedy. He tells us to learn from him, for he is meek and humble of heart. How is being meek and humble a remedy for being burdened and beaten down by life? You would think that our Lord instead would exhort us towards being strong and stoic, or exhort us in lessons of confidence and self-assertion. But instead, he urges us to become meek and humble like him. The secret to maintaining our inner peace amidst the drudgeries and difficulties of life comes from the abiding presence of God in our life. God has us in his hands. He walks beside us on the dusty roads of life. He understands and empathizes with us, and he wants us to walk with him. The beautiful fact of Christianity is that we are never alone, that our Savior and our God is with us, and he is for us. The Christian heart is a heart that is in love, and since we are in love, we surrender ourselves into the hands of the one whom we love. Trusting in Jesus is the key. When we trust in Jesus, we become meek and humble, and what's more, we become free. Free from how other people judge us or think of us. We become stronger than the world around us because of the one who is within us, the one who died for us.
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8: The sting of pain was present from the beginning in Rita's life. 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It was the pivotal event that revealed God's love for her. For the first time in her life, she knew she had a father in heaven, if not on earth, who was concerned about her future and her life.
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1: Yeah, hang on. It seemed like a good idea at the time, but then God said no. All right, we'll find out about how David received this messianic prophecy, and we'll continue with that with Jimmy Akin on Catholic Answers Live.
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4: This is a Did You Know moment with Sandra McDevitt. Did you know July is designated as the month of the precious blood? St. Peter tells us in 1 Peter, we are ransomed by the blood of Christ. Each Mass is a representation of Christ's sacrifice on Calvary. Although devotion to the precious blood was always expressed, it wasn't until the 19th century the feast was established. In 1849, Pius IX went into exile during the Italian War of Independence. Accompanying the Pope was a superior of the Fathers of the Most Precious Blood. The superior asked the Pope to create a feast day. This he did. July 1st was assigned. Vatican II removed the feast, but a votive mass in honor of the precious blood was to be said any time during July, making July the month of the precious blood. I'm Sandra McDevitt for EWTN Radio.
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0: Welcome back. Catholic Answers Live. David had the thought. God needs a temple. Nathan, prophet. You'd think you could trust Nathan. He had that thought. God said, as Jimmy said, just before we went to the break, but God said no. We're talking about the second book of Samuel, where the promise, what we would call the messianic promise, made to David. And you were giving us the context for where this promise comes in, and you were in the midst of the story where God said, no, I don't want a temple.
1: Yeah. So God has proposed that, or so David has proposed that he's going to build God a temple. And it sounds like a great idea to David, and it sounds like a great idea to Nathan. But then that night, God sends a message to Nathan and says, no, I do not want David to build me a temple. Now, it ain't because he doesn't want a temple, it's because of who David is. Because David has, and this was part of God's plan, but David, you know, he started as, he originally was a shepherd, but after that, he started as a warlord.
0: Mm-hmm.
1: And he had shed a lot of blood. And God doesn't want his temple built by a man who shed a lot of blood. So what he says is, through Nathan, is, I don't want you to build my temple because you're a man of blood. Instead, you're going to have a son, and I'm going to give him peace. So now that you've done all the conquering that needs to be done, your son will be able to reign in a time of peace. And he's the one I want to build my temple. So I want my temple built by a man of peace, not a man of war. And you'll notice now how the name of the son of David that builds the temple even corresponds to this. You know, David had bunches of sons. One of them was originally named Jedidiah, but kings sometimes take regnal names. That is, when they enter into their reign, they take a new name. And the name of Jedidiah, when he became king

0: 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That's 001-888-3187-884. 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
3: 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Awareness of harm has never been required to make an act morally wrong, nor should it. A drunken woman, for example, passed out at a fraternity party, might never know she was raped by three men. Does her lack of awareness somehow make the rape acceptable? Of course not. A morally wrong act

0: is morally wrong whether or not it is observed or felt.
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6: 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So pray from the heart. Let God know you trust Him, believe in Him, and most of all, that you love Him. My favorite prayer that I say many times a day is, "Jesus, I trust in you." It is simple, but as we know from St. Faustina, it reaches His heart.

0: This is Father Joseph Tuscan Capuchin Franciscan, Friar of the Province of St. Augustine. Let us pray. In the name of the Father, and of the Son, and of the Holy Spirit, amen. Most high, all glorious and good God of life, give to all pregnant women the grace of faith and love and hope. Restore to our culture the gift of love for life. Bring us to be once again a culture of life, and bring life to its fulfillment in everyone that prays to you. We ask this through Christ our Lord. In the name of the Father, and of the Son, and of the Holy Spirit. Amen.
1: 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It's your chance to talk with some of the leading apologists and theologians in the church today. Hour 2 of Catholic Answers Live is next on EWTN, Catholic Talk Radio for Britain and Ireland.
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4: The year 750 AD. During the consecration at the Holy Sacrifice of the Mass, a priest in Lanciano, Italy, who doubts the real presence of Jesus Christ in the Holy Eucharist, is stunned when the host transforms into human flesh and the wine transforms into human blood. The blood then coagulates into five drops, which are said to represent the five wounds of Christ. In 1971, the miracle of Lanciano was confirmed by modern science. The conserved flesh is found to be cardiac muscle tissue, and the blood is human type AB positive, the same blood found in other Eucharistic miracles even today.

0: Welcome back. Catholic Answers Live. Johnny Brasillo running the soundboard. Just killing it. Evidence for Christ is the new book from Jimmy Akin. The subtitle, How We Know That Jesus is the Messiah. Jimmy Akin, the author of that book, is here as our guest. And I've been just kind of getting a chance to dig into some of the things. Just a few, really. Just a small sample of some of the wonderful things that are in the book, Evidence for Christ. And before we went to the break, I had asked Jimmy about Isaiah, who lived about 700 or more years before Jesus, with his very explicit prophecy.
1: Eighth century BC.
0: All right. Wonderful Counselor. This is the prophesying that the Messiah, calling him Wonderful Counselor, Mighty God, Everlasting Father, Prince of Peace.

0: is the way the phrase "Son of Man" was commonly used in ancient Israelite society. They frequently would describe people using "son of" and a noun or a modifier to indicate what type of person you're talking about. So, for example, people from the southern tribe of Judah were sometimes called sons of the south. People from the northern kingdom of Israel could be called sons of the north. People who were worthless or who were destructive could be called sons of worthlessness or sons of destruction or things like that. So what you do is with this son of construction is you're identifying a type of people based on the noun or modifier that follows son of. So a son of the south is someone from the south, a son of the north is someone from the north, a son of worthlessness is a worthless person, a son of destruction is a destructive person. Okay, so what's son of man going to be? Care to take a guess, Psychelet, based on what I just laid out?
1: Well, I mean, I guess somebody that unifies everybody or somebody that's from the whole...
0: Well,
1: yeah.
0: Someone who's kind of a human being?
1: Yeah. So, yeah, like he's from
0: Yeah, they've got a man as their father, so they're a human being.
1: Yeah.
0: And that's what the phrase "son of man" originally meant in Israelite society. Mm-hmm. In fact, it's used that way regularly, especially in the book of Ezekiel. Son of man is one of the ways in Ezekiel that God refers to the prophet Ezekiel himself. He'll say, "Son of man, what do you think of this?" Or, "Son of man, I want you to go do this." And if you translate it idiomatically into English, you could translate it, "Human, what do you think of this?"
1: Yeah.
0: Or, "Human, I want you to go do that." And so that's what you would expect "son of man" to mean based on other factors in Hebrew. And that's what it normally did mean before a certain point in history. But then Daniel gets written. And in Daniel 7, it's a vision of heaven, and he sees God in heaven. He's called in this passage, the Ancient of Days, because God has no beginning, so he's ancient. And so he sees the Ancient of Days, and thrones are set up in heaven. So this is like, there's got to be at least two thrones, because it's a plural noun. It could be more than that. It could be these thrones. Now, one of them is for God, the Ancient of Days. The other thrones, maybe it's for God's heavenly court, because like any king, they've got courtiers, you know, and
1: yeah,
0: these
1: yeah.
0: courtiers are referred to elsewhere in Scripture. They're called the sons of God, for example, like in Genesis and Job. And so could be that there are multiple other thrones, and they're for God's heavenly court, but there's at least a second throne. Well, who's going to get that second throne besides God? Well, the vision answers that, because in addition to seeing God and these thrones up in the clouds, Daniel then sees another cloud coming up, and riding on this cloud is someone he describes as one like a son of man. Now, we already know that the phrase "son of man" in itself means human. So this is someone who looks like a human. He comes up to God, and then some special stuff happens that we'll talk about on the other side of the break.
1: Jimmy Akin, our guest, Evidence for Christ, How We Know That Jesus Is the Messiah, the new book from Jimmy Akin. We're talking our way through some of the things you will find in it. More right after this on Catholic Answers Live.
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4: When the Word of God is proclaimed, and in a special way when the Gospel is proclaimed, it's an event happening in our midst which is calling forth from you and me very concretely today as whatever it is that's going on in my life. I come to Mass, I hear the Word, and now I have to respond to it. Always, every time, whatever it is, my response is called for. 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One of the best things that lay people can do on their way to Mass is pray that those of us who are going to preach will say something inspiring. If for no other reason, for your benefit. Pray for us. I know many of you do, but those of you who don't, pray for us. Pray that the Lord would open up our ears to hear what it is He wants to say to us, to communicate to you. Otherwise, you're going to sit through something really tedious, which none of us want to do.
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0: in 16, for example. It's called the Lord's Day because it is through his resurrection that we become a new creation, which we're told in 2 Corinthians 5. As Christ explained, "Think not that I have come to abolish the law and the prophets. I have come not to abolish them, but to fulfill them. For truly I say to you, till heaven and earth pass away, not an iota, not a dot will pass from the law until all is accomplished." I'm Patrick Madrid, author of the book, Where Is That in the Bible?
1: Why do we need to pray? Well, the Catholic faith is all about communion with God. And prayer is the form that our communion with God takes. If we're not praying, we're not in communion with God. But we can get in communion with God really quickly by prayer. It's the easiest, quickest, and only route to connect to our Creator. And that's what we're made for. That's why we need to pray.
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3: 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Today we pray for refugees. O child Jesus, born of Mary, with the Magi we give you homage. 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Please come to the aid of those who have been driven from their homelands because of persecution, hunger, or turmoil in their native lands. Protect the children and help these families to find their way to security and peace. O little child Jesus, do not let their hopes for a better life be disappointed, but bring them the joy of your help. 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
1: 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And God lives in him.
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4: The essence of evangelization is to tell everybody Jesus loves you.
5: We're all called to be great saints.
4: Don't miss the opportunity.
1: Well, thank you. We're going to talk about faith. And in our little chit chat that we have once a week, where we want to be family. You know, the essence of family is to kind of get together like we are now, and just leisurely discuss things, not fight, fuss, and fume. That's not family. I don't know what it is, but it's not a family. And many times we have adverse opinions to other people, and that's fine. So these programs, we're not going to talk about social issues, and we handle that in other programs, but we just want to be family. We just want to say, hey, do you know Jesus? You love Jesus? But how does that Jesus affect your life? And I never forget the statement of Mahatma Gandhi. And they said to him, you know, you have Christian values. You believe in compassion. You believe in